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3: And welcome, brothers, sisters, working class heroes. This is the Rick Smith Show. Thanks so much for being here today on the big program. Lots to get to, lots to talk about. Had an interesting conversation with a guy at the supermarket who was very angry with me, said that Trump is the champion of the working class, and I've got it wrong, evidently. And I said, look, you know, the sad reality is the fact that you've bought Trump's shtick is just an example of you getting played, because I'm not seeing him as the champion of the forgotten man. And look, you know, Trump has wrapped himself in the hard hat and said he was going to, you know, we're going to bring the golden age back. There's going to be factories are roaring. Wages are going to go up. It's going to be awesome. We're going to get tired of winning. But when you pull back what's gone on, when you peel back the rhetoric and look at what this administration has actually done, and this is what I was trying to tell the guy. It's straight up war on wages, straight up war on union safety and your retirement. And look, this isn't a theory. It's what shows up in your paycheck or what doesn't show up in your paycheck. Let's look at wages for a second. While he's bragging about how well Wall Street's doing, the stock market's doing, his Labor Department was busy dismantling overtime protections. Those were supposed to give millions of workers more money and more time at home. And he runs around going, well, we're not taxing overtime. Look, if your boss can call you a manager and pay you clerk's wages and not have to pay you overtime, does that help you? That's what Biden and, well, Obama wanted to do. Trump took a wrecking ball to those ideas. I got to tell you, that's not standing with workers. That's helping the boss keep you working for free. Trump's gone after unions and workers' voice on the job. Loves talking tough to CEOs on camera, but instead, inside the machinery of government, you know, he went after the one institution that gives workers any bit of power, and that's labor unions. Federal workers have seen their collective bargaining rights gutted by executive order, mind you. He stacked labor agencies with people who hate unions, and their whole life's goal is to make life harder for working people. You don't do that if you want workers at the table. You do that if you want them in the corner, grateful to have a job, and silent. You look at safety. If you've ever worked in a job like I have, where one wrong move, one shortcut could maim you, you know safety is not red tape. The rules aren't red tape. They're the difference between going home and going to the ER. And what Trump's crew has done over the years is massive, massive deregulation, targeting dozens of rules limiting exposure to things like benzene, asbestos, or lead. That's not draining the swamp. That's telling corporate bad actors, yeah, go ahead, whatever, cut corners. If they get sick, nah, that's your problem. And you look at the fact that this was supposed to be an economic utopia. Life was going to get easier for working people. Instead, wages have been squeezed, costs are rising. And we gave tax cuts to billionaires and corporations. I'm sorry. Where did we pay for that? Oh, yeah. Gutting Medicaid. And oh, yeah. Going after the programs that working people actually rely on. He even moved to lower the minimum pay for some federal contractors. You know, so that the owners can have more. You can't say you're for the little guy while you're literally taking money out of their pockets. I'm sorry, it doesn't work that way. And on the retirement front, the long-term security front, Trump went after they went after the fiduciary protections that made sure that the person you're getting advice from has your interest in mind and not his. So here we go. Wall Street being able to skim a little bit more off of that modest savings you've been able to put away. While all at the same time, you've got the Trumpites going, hey, maybe we should go after Social Security, go after Medicare. It's not building a future for working families. It's carving it up and handing it to donors. Look, bottom line is Trump talks like a lunch bucket populist, but governs like a boardroom stooge. That's the reality. He didn't forget workers. He's targeted them. And if you're punching a clock, shipping boxes, or running a route, or holding a wrench, you should be furious at the guy who claimed to speak for you and make your life better, and he's only made it harder, more dangerous, and less secure. But hey, if you think he's your champion, gotta make me wonder. Want to hear your thoughts. Rick at TheRickSmithShow.com. Back after. I'm Rick Smith, and this is Labor History in 2. On this day in labor history, the year was 1990. That was the day that George H.W. Bush signed into law the Americans with Disabilities Act. The ADA prohibits employment discrimination of people with disabilities and requires public accommodations to be accessible. The passage of the act was the result of years of grassroots organizing by members of the ADA community and their allies. When President Bush signed the law, he said that if he had to thank everyone who had been involved, we'd never get out of here before sunset. The passage of the act had bipartisan support, but many business leaders worried about the ADA's effect, fearing the costs of accessibility accommodations to their bottom lines. While most business leaders did not oppose the act outright, they did push for amendments and concessions to weaken its impact. The business newspaper, The Wall Street Journal, called the act, quote, the Lawyers' Employment Act, warning that a flood of lawsuits on disability issues would harm businesses. In signing the bill, President Bush addressed business leaders specifically. He said, quote, you've called for new sources of workers. Well, many of our fellow citizens with disabilities are unemployed. They want to work and they can work. And this is a tremendous pool of people. And remember, this is a tremendous pool of people who will bring to jobs diversity, loyalty, proven low turnover rate, and only one request, the chance to prove themselves. The passage of the ADA paved the way for fundamental changes in America's infrastructure, such as accessibility ramps, spots for wheelchairs on buses and subways, and parking accommodations. This was a major step forward, yet more work remains in order to build a society truly accessible to all. Like what you hear? Check out more at laborhistoryin2.com.
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3: So our quote of the day comes from my next guest, Alex Lawson, head of the executive director of Social Security Works. He said, I want a world that is awesome. I want a world that is kind. I want a world that works for working people. That is who makes this country great. He says it's the billionaires and their perverted sense of what life is that's the problem. But it's solvable. And that's the part that I like. It is solvable. And that's why I've asked my good friend Alex Lawson to come share some thoughts. You can check out his work over at socialsecurityworks.org. Alex, great quote, man. Good to see you.
4: Great to see you as always, Rick.
3: So walk me through this. I mean, you know, the reality is I've been saying this, a form of that for, you know, 21 years now. It's us who create the wealth. It's us who do the work. It's us who do all this stuff. But Donald Trump just said the rich people are leaving. Blue cities and blue states are going to be ghettos because we need rich people, or we're just going to stand around looking at each other with nothing to do.
4: You know, Donald Trump says a lot of dumb things. Let's just add that one to the list. You know, it's just true. And I try to bring this message when I'm, you know, get the opportunity like here. All power comes from the people. It's provable. That's not like a guess. You can see it in action through the entire course of history. because governments are created by the people. And when the government stops working for the people, the people can change the government. The rules that govern us, the policies created by people. And when those rules and policies stop working for the people, we can change them. All of the power is with the people. And all wealth is created by labor. You know, quoting the great Adam Smith, I think the second most misunderstood book is The Wealth of Nations, right? He says it very clearly. All wealth is created by labor. So the people create all the wealth. The people have all the power. So we have all the tools we need to make the world that we want. The part that I was saying right before what you quoted is, I don't want just a livable world. I don't want the bare minimum. That's not what I'm aiming for. I want a world that's awesome for people. I want a world that works for working people who have all the power and create all the wealth. And that's not a dream. We can do that. We just have to break free from the shackles of the billionaires and understand they're still going to be rich. They're not even going to be that worse off. We've seen it in history before. The difference is that people, working people, aren't going to be scrambling for the scraps that fall off the billionaire's table. And in the moment where I think more and more people are waking up to their own power. And now we focus that power and we change the government that is not working for the people right now.
3: No, look, you know, we've had presidents in the past. I mean, Abe Lincoln. Labor is prior to and independent of capital. Capital is only the fruit of labor and could never have existed if labor had not first existed. Labor is superior to of capital and deserves much higher consideration. Yeah, I mean, you know, we used to know this stuff. Why don't we seem to get it anymore?
4: You know, the billionaires have done a really good job of perverting people's brains, of warping people's understanding of what's going on. And they do play on real human emotions that are there, base emotions, the worst of us. But that exists, right? There are the worst of us that is there. And tyrants and authoritarians have always been able to stoke the worst in people to further their power. And it is always the same playbook, right? It's like, the billionaires are the problem. They take all the money. But to protect them, you get a tyrant who's like, you know, oh, the immigrants are the problem. Trans people are the problem. Whoever has the least power, that's a key part of it. Blame somebody who you can then bully.
3: Yep.
4: Because that worst instinct in humanity is that bullying instinct, right? It's the quick hit of adrenaline and joy that bullies get from bullying. And then there's a huge part of people who they're not bullies, but they're scared of bullies, right? And they don't understand that if they stand up together, the bullies back down every time because they're in their hearts cowards. That's what we're up against, is a bunch of cowards. So when people understand their power, that's when we see change. And unfortunately, it often happens only in the midst of great adversity, which we are in right now. Yeah, and it is only going to get worse.
3: No, I've been saying since election night, you know, the 2024, I've been, look, you know, the problems to our future are going to come out of the suffering caused by their savagery. And they are being every bit as savage as I ever imagined they would be, and maybe even a little bit more so. But I did like something else you said. You talked about being in the midst of an intergenerational struggle. And that, you know, the reality is, and this is hard for Americans to understand and hard for us to get, your next line is, we're not going to be here to see the future that we're building, and that we're actually just working for our children. And that's kind of a hard concept, because everybody I talk to seems to be focused on the here and now and not really thinking about down the road, because, you know, that's what the Hunger Games gets us. I got to survive today. I can't think about tomorrow.
4: That's exactly right. Isolation and the feeling of powerlessness leads to hopelessness and nihilism. And what this is a part that I spend a lot of time on in my second level talk. So with the people who are really nerdy about how messaging works. Advertisers. So this is not just like, you can read the books that advertisers use, right? Sigmund Freud's nephew who actually started modern marketing. And it is inferiority marketing. So you make somebody feel bad and then you insert something, right? So feel bad, buy this razor. That's why you can get people to buy, they're like, is your 3-blade razor not cutting it for you? How about a 4-blade razor? That's how marketing works.
3: Sure.
4: Isolate people, make them feel alone, make them sad, and then insert whatever it is you're trying to sell to make them feel better. This will make you happy. Ideologues do the same thing. Turn off the part of your brain that's worried, that can get sad at the state of the world, at the plight of other people. It's how people can become so heartless is because they are just offloading their executive function to someone else. That is the trick of tyranny, is that everyday people are very susceptible to propaganda, to fear, to bullying, and especially to isolation. So now we're up against algorithmic isolation. We're up against all sorts of tech that's aimed at making us feel alone and powerless so that someone can come in like Donald Trump and say, only I can fix this. Only I can fix what you feel bad. And that's the trick of tyrants. So what we do is expose the incompetence, the greed of them, and people are starting to get that.
3: No, I hope so. Because look, you know, I recently had a conversation with a guy who heads up a religious group. And, you know, it's amazing to me that people who call themselves religious or Christians or, you know, whatever their faith is, would take, you know, Medicaid away from folks so they don't have health insurance, would take food away from children, would just gut social policy that makes people's lives better, all in the name of giving tax cuts to billionaires and then justifying as well, they work hard. Jesus would want me to be rich or some other nonsense that we keep hearing. So it's weird to me that especially people who follow the book would tell me all of these things that just aren't there.
4: Yeah. And, if we want to get biblical, what you're also looking at is the cult of Baal, right? This is sacrificing children for the perceived benefit of the adults, right? So the concept that they're talking about, though, is stealing their children's future so that they can live in the here and now in whatever, you know, wealth and comfort and perversions they want. And that's what we're up against. We're up against a billionaire class who is evil, and they don't believe in the future. And so the way you fight against that is by believing in the future, is by fighting for the future. And it is hard. You do have to have some level of ability to understand that we are all going to die and that we don't know why we're here. But you do know that it feels good when you do good. You do know that you want your children to have a better world, a better life. And so understanding that helps you then look down the chain of history and realize that I'm picking up the work of people who've understand that kernel of humanity and they've passed the torch to me. And I'm going to do my part. And like MLK said, he talked about being the Joshua generation that did not get to the promised land, but could see it. He knew that the state and the forces of racism were probably certainly going to do what they did, which was kill him.
3: Yeah.
4: But he still fought and he still built a future that's better because he understood that the future doesn't end with him. The future didn't end with him. The future doesn't end with you. There is a future and it's worth fighting for.
3: No, look, I say this all the time. You know, I want to hand off to my children something better than what I received. I want this country to be the best place it can be, worth inheriting, if you will. And what I see happening, I don't know that I'm going to be able at the end of my time to go peacefully in the knowledge that I've handed them something worth inheriting, because I look at the policies coming out of this administration. I think of the kind of power and control that corporate interests and the very extraordinarily wealthy have. And as you've pointed out, evil. I don't know that I'm going to, go into that good night restfully.
4: Well, luckily, rage, right? We're doing biblical and classical references here. It's also okay to understand that there are periods where things get really bad, really quickly. And if you live through those times, that's when it's most important to find that solidarity, to do what we can to fight against the hopelessness. And hopelessness is, was it worth it? Was it worth it? Why wouldn't I just follow the greedy few and get under their umbrella of protection, turn off my brain? And I'll tell you why. It's because doing good feels good. It's because when you look at history, you understand that we are part of an intergenerational struggle that never ends. And when you get into that, when you enter that struggle with that understanding, the feeling of hope of being part of something bigger than yourself can block out all of that other propaganda. It gives you a North Star that you can focus on and understand that what I'm doing today is worthwhile. What I'm doing today, you might not even understand who you're giving hope to. You don't know. But the point is, we keep trying, we keep working, and that's how we move forward. Yeah. Because the burnout or giving up, you don't have to work all the time. I also say it's a relay race. It's not a sprint. It's not a marathon. It's a relay race. So you do what you can. Take the baton when it's passed to you. Hand it off when you need to. But do what you can, because it will give you a sense of hope and power that then you can envision a future where everyone has healthcare. And then you're like, that's not even that hard, right? And then you can envision a future where everyone has access to a great education. That's not even that hard, right? The things that we're asking for are not difficult to achieve as long as the people remember all power comes from the people. All wealth is created by labor.
3: Yeah. And to sum up what you said, yeah, I mean, from the radical self-interest part that I come from, you know, when my great-grandchildren look back, will they look at me positively, or will they look at me with disdain and hatred for what they've been saddled with? And I think from that perspective, I think we do want to do good. I do want the generations down the road to look back, as I do to my grandparents, and go, you built something that was handed down that made lives better. You know, we've kind of ruined some of that, but there's an opportunity. And you've talked about healthcare. Recently you were in an event with AOC to guarantee healthcare for everyone, which I don't think should be that hard, since we're already paying for it. We're just not getting it.
4: Yeah, it was actually a Democratic caucus wide event. And there were many members of Congress there. AOC, Congresswoman Ocasio-Cortez is the co-chair of the health working group. Congresswoman Terry Sewell is the other co-chair, a lot of other members who are involved. And it was really heartening, Rick. I went into it and I wasn't sure, because the Democratic caucus is very broad. I don't agree with everyone, but where in this room, there was a lot of in array. Right. It was all the like, yeah, hey, we have the worst maternal mortality in the developed nations. We can end that. Right. Yes. Hospitals, nursing homes are closing. We have a non-existent long-term care system. We can change that. And it was, you know, there was a lot of in the weeds policy stuff. Yeah. I took the moment to just remind people of the New Deal, that yes, we're in the middle and the midst of all this adversity and this disaster caused by Republicans ripping $1 trillion away from Medicaid and healthcare. We're in the middle of a disaster. We can't just fix the disaster, though. The New Deal wasn't just about the acute problem of the day. It was to build a system to prevent that from happening again. And it worked. It worked for 90 years. That's why the billionaires hate it. They hate things that work. But we are in a moment. And what we have to do is not just say, hey, let's just reverse what Donald Trump did and get back to where we were right before he took it. No, because that wasn't good enough. That's the what laid the groundwork for Donald Trump to come in.
3: That's how
4: we
3: got
4: have
3: here.
4: To create a country yep. that's so great and awesome and kind and works for working people that no tyrant can come in with their excuse, because people understand their power. They realize that they're part of something, and they're, we can't promise happiness to people, but being part of, we can pursue it. That's exactly right. We can pursue it. We can pursue it. And so, that's what we have to do. Turn towards that future and not away from it.
3: So last question I've got for you, because you're in the room with these folks. I've been saying if Democrats don't come with a very bold visionary platform with healthcare, with an increased minimum wage, with strengthen unions, which now we're hearing from the right is communism evidently. But if they don't come out with policies and stand behind them that are going to make people's lives better, winning in November isn't going to matter because they're just going to give it away in 28. Are you getting the sense that they kind of get that?
4: I do. I get the sense that, I'm also, I work here in D.C., so it's going to be a struggle. It's not going to be like a straight shot, but building towards 2028, which is when I think you have to build towards that big transformative vision. The midterms are going to give us the launching pad for that. So I do think because of just the fact that Donald Trump will still be president, what the Democrats are going to put out a vision. They're going to put out, what's going to happen in the first hour, the first 100 days, the first year. And they're going to have legislative goals, but they're also going to use the other powers of Congress, oversight and investigation, to really dig into the criminality and all of the wrongdoings of the Trump administration and his cronies. And I think that that is going to be an incredibly important part of understanding that Democrats will get this big vision, right? What people are so sick of is the Republicans do terrible things. Democrats come in office and no one's held accountable. Donald Trump wasn't held accountable. That's why he's back. And so accountability.
3: And not only that, and only half measures to get what was done. So we've continually moved in the wrong direction for too long. And you're absolutely right. I want perp walks.
4: Exactly. And that's what it's going to take to break the chains of the propaganda false reality that people have been fed because they're scared of these bullies. But we have to show them that these bullies are just cowards and the law that we create, that humans create, we have to hold them accountable.
3: Amen.
4: And if something is standing in the way, we can change it because we have that power. It's all within us. And when we're organized, we can build the future that we want.
3: There you go. Alex, as always, amazing stuff. I appreciate the time. Hope folks will check out socialsecurityworks.org. Alex Lawson, thanks again.
4: Thanks, Rick.
3: Want to hear your thoughts. You agree? You like that? Or, because I've been getting a lot of, you call me, you want health care. You call me, you want a minimum wage increase. I want to hear your thoughts. Rick at RickSmithShow.com. Angry, ugly hate mail to the top. Back after this.
5: NBC News Radio, I'm Scott Carr. A rescheduled White House Correspondents' Dinner is set for this evening in the nation's capital after an assassination attempt interrupted the original April event. There is a shorter guest list for this event, along with enhanced security, and the venue's been moved to the Waldorf Astoria up in D.C. instead of the Hilton. Charges against 31-year-old Cole Allen of California are still in a pre-trial phase. Allen's accused of sprinting through security with guns and knives in an attempt to assassinate Trump and other White House officials at the original dinner. President Trump says he's still not sure about restarting major combat operations in Iran. When asked about comments to Axios by reporters at the White House today, Trump said he's considering a massive attack on Iran that would be bigger than the strikes conducted during Operation Epic Fury, though he hasn't decided yet, adding, "We're talking to Iran right now."
6: In Queens, New York, a community vigil honoring the life of Sergeant Angel Rampersad, one of four American soldiers killed recently in the war, is set for this Monday.
7: Flags are on half staff along the Ozone Park Street where Sergeant Rampersad's family lives. Her mother reflecting on her 28-year-old daughter's life and work.
8: I am a mother. Is highly proud of her.
7: Queens officials and advocates are working to rename the Sergeant Street in her honor. Organizers say the community vigil will demonstrate pride and honor of a hometown, an American hero who served her country with honor. In New York, I'm Natalie Migliori.
6: President Trump is urging the Republican Senate Majority Leader John Thune to adopt a budget resolution before lawmakers leave for their August recess. The president says he wants the Senate to immediately take up the $95 billion resolution that advances critical funding for the Iran war. This after a statement from Thune on Thursday asserting that the measure doesn't have the 50 votes needed to pass the Senate. Scott Carr, NBC News Radio.
9: It's been a busy week in the NFL with camps opening. Four more teams, the Commanders, Chiefs, Falcons, and Ravens, welcome rookies today. Baltimore yesterday made news, cutting rookie QB Diego Pavia. The Vanderbilt product was the runner-up in Heisman voting. The winner of that award, Indiana's Fernando Mendoza, got busy at Raiders camp yesterday. The number one overall pick officially signed his four-year rookie deal. Bad news at Carolina Panthers camp, where full squad workouts began. Linebacker Nick Skorton went down with a knee injury, and reports circulated that it's a torn ACL. Skorton as a rookie last season tied for the Panthers team lead in sacks. A light baseball schedule yesterday, but the back-to-back champion Dodgers were busy.
10: It's truly a great, when you talk about a brand, it's one of the great brands anywhere in the world, no matter where you go. The Dodgers is one of the great brands, and certainly it's been enhanced.
9: The president welcoming the Dodgers to the White House for a second straight year. The Dodgers, with baseball's best record, are in New York tonight, opening a weekend series with the Mets. I'm Matt McCoy.
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3: So Congress is in a big hurry. That's kind of the dumbest thing I think I've ever said. Congress in a hurry. Evidently, they're rushing to pass some kind of short-term funding bill through December 4th. Because, you know, a government shutdown before the midterms, even they have to know that they can't screw everything up. But also, they're also trying to pass some legislation to, well, take that off the table, where there will automatically be funding, I guess, to extend funding if Congress just, I don't know, misses their deadlines. And I'm not quite sure how I feel about that, because won't we just never have a deadline? Kind of like we never have a budget, because we never can seem to do all 13 appropriation bills on time. But yet Congress, well, here to share some thoughts on where this all could lead. And if there's another government shutdown, who is going to take the brunt of their dysfunction? That's why I've asked my good friend Phil Glover to come share some thoughts. Phil is International Vice President with AFGE District 3. Phil, thanks for taking time for us.
15: Thank you, Rick. Appreciate you having us on again.
3: So what do you think? You think it's possible that they might get out of their own way and get something passed by so we could at least get past the midterms with some funding?
15: I really have trouble predicting anymore, Rick. you think there's this thing called regular order. You think they're going to move something, and then it gets hamstrung somewhere along the way. We just don't know. The House is trying to pass a bill to get you to December 4th, but the Senate is talking about going through regular order and doing the appropriations to try to have an appropriations bill passed through that committee. So it's really hard to say where this thing's going to get hung up.
3: Now, one of the ideas in there that I think you guys are all on board with is, you know, when, I shouldn't say if, I should say when Congress doesn't do their job and there is another government shutdown, that there's got to be something that where you guys aren't the pawns in all of this. I've always said that if you're going to shut the government down, everybody goes home. Nobody has to work if they're not getting paid, and let the pain and the suffering happen. That look, somebody's going to have to be held liable for. But I'm curious if you've got some thoughts on that.
15: Yeah, I mean, we have funding, through September 30th this year, and so as usual, we will come up to that deadline, and I'm sure they won't make it. They haven't made it for years, and then they'll either do a continuing resolution, or if this somehow cooler heads prevail and they pass this thing through December 4th, then we wouldn't have to worry about that. But either way, you're still in that same situation every time. Now, Senator Lankford and Hassan have tried since 2019 to put up a bill that would continue funding agencies at current year level and then require Congress to stay in town and work until there is an actual passed bill. So I don't know if they'll self-impose that, to lock themselves into D.C. Yeah. to work.
3: No, yeah. Look, it's something that should happen. I mean, and not just lock themselves in D.C., but lock them in Congress. You don't get to go home. You don't get to go for dinner. You no fundraisers, no meeting with lobbyists. You keep your behind in the well.
15: Yeah, I mean, that's a novel thing, right? Stay and do your job like we have to do. We don't get to just disappear or go back to our districts or whatever. We have to go and work and make our paycheck. They make $174,000 a year, not a bad living. They run for that job, and then they can't get the basic parameters of funding done each year, which is part of Article 1 of the Constitution.
3: Yeah, I mean, we can't seem to get a budget, man. When was the last time we actually passed a budget? I've had a couple people on said it was sometime in the late 90s, early 2000s, that we have actually passed a budget with all 13 appropriations bills.
15: Yeah, I have to be honest, I really don't remember.
3: It's been that long. It's been as long as we've passed a minimum wage increase.
15: It would have probably been in the late 90s, early 2000s, maybe. But I don't remember it being done anytime, in the near past here with the last two administrations. Now I will say Biden never had a shutdown. Whether that was because he negotiated directly with the Congress. He tried to be the adult in the room kind of thing, and we didn't have shutdowns.
3: Right.
15: But, obviously this administration and this president has decided he can just go it alone and they'll do another reconciliation bill. The two houses and send it up to him for his priorities, whether they get legislate or not, just pass funding.
3: No, this is what Democrats are complaining about. Continuing resolutions, these kind of funding bills that you're talking about. This just gives the White House an awful lot of power where Congress has the power of the purse. And it just seems like that would be kind of giving that away, wouldn't it?
15: They've already given it away.
3: Okay.
15: I mean, here, if you think about it, Congress last term, at the beginning of the year, passed funding. And then Russell Vogt came back, the head of Office Management Budget, and put forward a rescission bill that cut $9 billion out of things that the Congress had already passed. And they had to pass it by 60 votes in the Senate, but the rescission bill only had to pass by 51 votes. And so they went in. That's why Democrats don't want to negotiate with this group, because they will not keep their word. And if you don't have that, you don't have anything.
3: Yeah, no, that's top down. I mean, look, one of the things with the war in Iran that I agree with Iran on, the only thing I agree with them on is you can't trust what Trump says. You really can't. And that's, I don't say that with any type of happiness or glee or you know, it's just sad that you can't trust a word that comes out of his mouth. And it filters down into, well, what you're talking about.
15: Well, I mean, it has infiltrated the agencies. All of his secretaries act similar to the way he acts. They're all trying to mirror him. You look how they answer questions to the press. You look how they deal with unions. You look how they deal with, anyone that has any significant opposition to them or doesn't like one thing that he does. They just attack and attack and attack. You don't have discussions anymore about issues. It's you don't agree with me 100%. You're on the outs. You are my enemy.
3: Yep.
15: That's what this has become since January 20th of 2025. And unfortunately, you can't govern that way in a democracy.
3: Well, in a democracy, that's the part. You get that. Yeah. But in the world that they want to lead us towards, patronage, loyalty, you need a bunch of sycophants to do what they're told. And to point to that, I look at Pete Hegseth. I don't know if you've noticed, but as the head of the Department of Defense or war, since we now are at war, thanks to them, we're doing something really important for our military. And as you who represent the people at the VA, we're evidently testing their testosterone, and we're gonna get some vitamins in them.
15: Yeah, I don't recall when I was 19 years old and I went into the United States Army, went through training, all those things. I had plenty of that. I was plenty strong. I didn't have any of those needs to pump myself full of testosterone. I had enough. I was a pretty fit individual. And this whole thing, again, is all propaganda all the time. It's ridiculous on its face. He is ridiculous on his face. I mean, he's just ridiculous. So the things that he says, the things that he does, and people that take him any way seriously in the veterans community or in the military community, you have to wonder about what is going through their heads.
3: Yeah. But again, as one of the loyalists to Trump, doing what Trump wants, and that is attacking federal workers. And one of the things your union has just filed a motion for a preliminary injunction to stop Hegseth and his direction to go after workers in the DOD and immediately terminate hundreds of collective bargaining agreements across the country, because I guess if you've got testosterone, you don't need collective bargaining. I don't know. Put those two together.
15: Yeah, the problem, he waited. Trump's executive order was back in February of last year or March, and he waited until this last month to put a memo out to take all the contracts in Department of Defense. And it makes no sense, because for the last year they were bargaining and having collective bargaining and filing grievances. And that did not stop the world. It didn't stop them from going to war. Didn't stop them from, any of the things that the Department of Defense does. And it never has. We negotiated contracts through the Vietnam War. We negotiated contracts through Iraq and Afghanistan, after 9/11. So we still had collective bargaining and grievance processes all through that. But here we are again with this administration, anti-union, busting unions. This is what they're about. And, it's not hopefully the court will come back, as they have with the Veterans Administration, have they had with some of the other agencies, TSA, and said, no, You have a contract. You have to keep it. That's what, you know, we're hoping to get through this preliminary injunction.
3: Because I was reading through this and I'm like, why now? Like, as you said, the executive order is, you know, well over a year and a half old.
15: Right.
3: You know, why now? Is it because maybe under the fog of war that they thought maybe it would be able to, you know, scoot through, that nobody would be paying attention, or it, give them the message, you go, you know, we, during war, we can't possibly do all of these hard things, like, you know, talk to our workers.
15: Yeah, it's again, who knows what their actual thoughts are, because they don't give them. You see them in front of Congress when they're asked questions about this stuff, and they have no answers, no legitimate answer. So we're of the mind that this is just another assault on federal workers. There was an amendment put up last night. I don't know if it got approved or not in the NDAA, the National Defense Authorization Act, that talked about a study to figure out if they could eliminate 250,000 more jobs out of Department of Defense or Department of War or whatever they're calling it this week. So this is just a constant assault on federal workers. Why we're seen as the enemy with this administration, you know, I don't know. You know, do we disagree on some things? Sure. But we do our jobs. The workers out there in DOD and VA and the others, they do their work. They protect the American public. They take care of veterans. This stuff is just an assault.
3: No, it's an assault on every level. I mean, you know, the reality is you know, we've lost like 10,000 scientists. We've lost so much. You know, the brain is, I don't know what the word for the brain death. Because it's not a brain drain. It didn't happen slowly. They basically killed off the brain. And I fear, because I'm sure you've seen that, I guess now we're at the highest level of measles that we've been in, you know, decades and across the world. We're making measles great again.
15: Measles, polio, all these diseases that were eradicated basically in the United States are coming back because of the anti-vax push, social media, and now this, you know, RFK Jr., who, you know, my God, I would assume his family is pretty embarrassed by him. I think most of them are. At least they've come out and said that. It's not good. And then now the next step is beyond the HHS is now you have TSA that doesn't want to deal with a contract there, so now they want to privatize airports. That's their new thing.
3: Yeah.
15: You know, Gold Plus is their new plan to privatize airports security. Now, we did that before 9/11. Maybe we should learn something here. I don't know.
3: Yeah.
15: But there's a group of people that want to go back to contractor operated security.
3: But again, privatize, profitize. I mean, that's always the goal. I mean, you don't know why they're going after federal workers. They're going after it so they can destroy the federal government and they can privatize all of the things that you guys do so well. I mean, it's that simple. But, you know, here's what gets me, though. I mean, they're going after your members. They're going after federal workers. And I don't know if you saw his speech recently where he's, you know, he's talking about, you know, going after using the Department of Justice to go after people. And immediately I'm thinking of, you know, Julius and Ethel Rosenberg back from the 50s. We basically murdered a couple because of trumped up charges. Are you concerned about that for your members? Do you think your members are concerned about them doing their job and catching the ire of this administration? And isn't that, you know, really the telltale sign of an authoritarian regime?
15: Well, I think I do believe that we are moving in that direction. I think we're there in some cases. You know, this Office of Personnel Management, some of the rules that they're putting out now to eliminate long serving mechanisms for federal employees to file appeals on adverse actions and things like that. Getting rid of what's called the Douglas factors, which was a case years ago that laid out a standardization of things that an agency needs to look for before they can terminate an employee. They want to eliminate those rules.
3: But whoa, Phil, I didn't think there was any way you could fire a federal employee. I thought you can't fire union people. I've been told. Yeah, haven't you heard?
15: Yeah. You have about an 18% win rate at the MSPB. the Merit Systems Protection Board, for a federal employee. If they get fired, there's about, if you go to that board, it's about an 18% chance that you can win that case and keep your job. Now, do we get settlements through that board? Yes. Through the judges there, we get settlements sometimes. But essentially, you can definitely fire federal workers if you do your job, which is document, make sure that the rule was known, make sure it was, you know, violated. These are things that there was a proper investigation. These are things.
3: Basic
15: due
3: process.
15: Yeah, basic due process. And if you screw that up, then shame on you. That's, you know, what we've always said.
3: But Phil, we've got a president who his tagline. He's got a tagline. You know, that's what's what made him famous.
15: Yeah. Yeah.
3: I'm expecting that to happen. You know, I'm expecting that to be the next reality show from the White House. We're going to bring in federal employees and ruin their lives.
15: Listen, a lot of people watched that show and they got this idea that he was a great businessman, I guess, from it. But, you know, reality is reality. I think we're living in a reality TV show right now some days.
3: Yeah.
15: You know, with this administration.
3: I'm with you. But you know, I want to go back to that speech, because that speech really was, it was something. I'll tell you, my mind at the end of it, I texted a friend. I said, that's the scariest speech I think I've ever seen, because he's basically declaring war on all of us, on democracy. And I know a lot of people have said that it was a big nothing burger, but the fact that he's going to weaponize the DOJ to go against people who stand up against him and question what's going on, I find that incredibly dangerous. And the fact that they are going after you guys and destroying unions, the only balance of power in this country that's totally on the side of workers, I got to tell you, it worries me.
15: Well, let's face it. He is an absolutist. All of his speeches about enemies. It's, you know, the media is the enemy. Federal workers are the enemy unless they're loyal. They have to be loyal. That's when they started to roll out these applications processes to try to get loyalty tests put into them. These are things that he has done, and he has a group of people around him in this second term that are loyalists. They're not like the regular Republicans that were picked in the first term.
3: Yep.
15: There's no Espers. There's no Bill Barrs as the attorney general who would tell him no. These guys are none of them. And this this Blanche that they're about to confirm, you know, they're finding a way to get to yes. That's, you know, Tom Tillis trying to find a way to get to yes, you know, on this guy. His personal attorney.
3: Yeah, there should be no way to yes on this. So real quick, no. You know, give me some hope. Are we winning? Are we at least holding our ground? You know, thoughts?
15: I will say this. AFGE's membership has taken a curve upward. We are starting to re-sign up members, which is good. After the onslaught of the last year, we stabilized. We've gotten our organizing program out there, and we are starting to see where we're returning. We're coming back up. We were able to hold the Veterans Administration. We got 40-some thousand members back through the preliminary injunction there. So that gave us a boost. And, you know, I think there are indications that even some of his supporters out here, you know, if you go around, I know in some of the neighborhoods I'm in, you know, several years ago, there was a MAGA flag on every house, and now they're not there.
3: They're not there.
15: You know, now some have switched to the American flag, I guess, to try to hide what they had up there before. But it seems that there might be a fever break, we hope, because of the war in Iran, because of some of the other things he's doing.
3: Yeah, gas is back over $4 a gallon. The grocery bill hasn't gotten any cheaper, and life's getting harder.
15: Yeah.
3: This isn't utopia. But the good thing is you were out there fighting, keeping the Dukes up, and still moving forward. And Phil, I give you guys credit, and I wish you the best, and I hope you'll come back with some more good news down the road.
15: Thanks, Rick. I appreciate you.
3: Always great to talk to my friend Phil Glover. I want to hear your thoughts. Email me, rick@thericksmithshow.com. I know it seems hard. It seems like the winning that we were supposed to be getting isn't so much, but we're going to get through this. We're going to go through it. But I want to hear your thoughts. rick@thericksmithshow.com. Right back. I'm Rick Smith, and this is Labor History in 2. On this day in labor history, the year was 1877. Workers organized the first general strike in American history. The strike was an outgrowth of the railroad strike, which you may know if you're a regular listener of Labor History in 2, that started 10 days earlier in Martinsburg, West Virginia. The drastic wage

0: completely shut the city down. The strike lasted nearly a week. However, divisions between rank and file and strike leadership emerged over issues of race. The demonstrations that emerged in the afternoon of the 25th were led by a group of Black river workers. In an interview following the strike, an executive committee member said, "We did all we could to get the crowd to disperse." He wanted to keep white strikers from following the lead of Black workers. The city's upper classes, startled by the events, began organizing a militia to quell the strike. Finally, federal troops arrived in St. Louis to crush the uprising. Special deputized police joined their forces. They arrested the strike leaders, injured hundreds, and killed at least 18 people.
1: Labor History in 2 brought to you by the Illinois Labor History Society and The Rick Smith Show. For more information, go to laborhistoryin2.com.
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3: New York Post just reported that the U.S. hits most cases of world's most contagious disease in 35 years, and it's only July. Thanks, Maha. Thanks, RFK Jr. Because here's the thing. When federal workers and public health experts warn us that something's wrong, I think smart move, listen. When scientists tell us there's a vaccine-preventable disease that's spreading, I think the smart move is not to sneer at expertise, but to respect it, fund it, follow it, and oh, maybe stay alive. Because the reality is history keeps telling us the same ugly lesson. When we dismiss science, people die. And right now, the U.S. has already hit the highest number of cases of measles in 35 years, about 2,300 at this point. And we're about ready to no longer be in the status of it being eliminated. That didn't happen because federal workers failed to do their job. It happened because too many people stopped trusting the people whose job it is to actually track the outbreaks, warn us about it, and then stop its spread. Because people were watching YouTube videos on the can going, "I did my research." And nothing drives me crazier than that. But this is bigger than just the measles outbreak right now. It's bigger than one disease, one agency, or one administration. It's about whether or not we still believe that facts matter. Federal workers and government scientists are not there to win popularity contests or even line their pockets. They're there to tell us the inconvenient truth that something could kill us and maybe what to do about it. They're the ones who monitor infections, analyze environmental dangers, investigate food safety. Hello, Taco Bell. Hello, Taylor Farms. And alert us, you know, when a small problem is beginning so it doesn't become a national disaster. The danger that we find comes when political operatives, hello, Trump, hello, RFK Jr., turn science into a punchline. When expertise gets labeled as somehow elitism. And when public servants are treated like enemies for doing their jobs. It's that kind of anti-science culture that doesn't just embarrass us, it leaves us exposed. Because diseases don't care about partisan talking points, viruses don't care about cable news, and the measles outbreak is just a small reminder that reality always comes and collects, and it's usually our behinds that it collects on. So if we want a safer country, we have to stop undermining the people who are trained to protect it. We need to trust science. Oh my gosh, you didn't say that. Yeah, and we need to defend federal workers. You know, the people who are every day getting up to deliver this stuff. And also remember that facts aren't a suggestion. They're kind of the foundation for public safety. There are no alternative facts. There's no world in which, you know, a big outbreak of measles is actually good for us. Which I've actually had someone tell me. It's going to make our immune systems better. We're going to fight through stuff. Except for the people who don't make it. And it's easy to be the one standing here going, "I got through it," when the ones who didn't don't have a voice. Because the reality is it could be your children, your grandchildren. So this administration is doing such damage to the infrastructure, the intellectual infrastructure of this country. It's going to take decades to undo. I read a story just the other day, some 10,000.

0: scientists are no longer in the pipeline, which means the people who are supposed to be doing the work, gone. Scary stuff. Want to hear your thoughts? Rick at TheRickSmithShow.com. Thanks for being here. We'll see you back here next time.
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2: NBC News Radio. I'm Chris Caraccio. President Trump says he hasn't made up his mind yet about restarting major combat operations in Iran. At the White House today, Trump was asked by reporters about his comments to Axios that he's considering a massive attack on Iran that would be bigger than the airstrikes conducted during Operation Epic Fury. Trump said he hasn't decided yet, adding that we're talking to Iran right now, and he believes that Iran is very serious about negotiating. This comes as the U.S. and Iran have renewed attacks against one another. Tonight is the rescheduled White House Correspondents' Dinner following an assassination attempt at the original event in April. The dinner will be held at the Waldorf Astoria in Washington, D.C. instead of the previous Washington Hilton. There will be a shorter guest list and enhanced Secret Service security. This all comes after 31-year-old Cole Allen of California was accused of sprinting through security with guns and knives in an attempt to assassinate Trump and other White House officials. I'm Chris Caraccio, NBC News Radio.
3: 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For tonight, it'll be mostly clear with a low around 72. 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
4: NBC News Radio, I'm Scott Carr. A rescheduled White House Correspondents' Dinner is set for this evening in the nation's capital after an assassination attempt interrupted the original April event. There is a shorter guest list for this event along with enhanced security, and the venue's been moved to the Waldorf Astoria up in D.C. instead of the Hilton. Charges against 31-year-old Cole Allen of California are still in a pre-trial phase. Allen's accused of sprinting through security with guns and knives in an attempt to assassinate Trump and other White House officials at the original dinner. President Trump says he's still not sure about restarting major combat operations in Iran. When asked about comments to Axios by reporters at the White House today, Trump said he's considering a massive attack on Iran that would be bigger than the strikes conducted during Operation Epic Fury, though he hasn't decided yet, adding, "We're talking to Iran right now." In Queens, New York, a community vigil honoring the life of Sergeant Angel Rampersad, one of four American soldiers killed recently in the war, is set for this Monday.
5: Flags are in half staff along the Ozone Park Street where Sergeant Rampersad's family lives. Her mother reflecting on her 28-year-old daughter's life and work.
6: I am a mother. Is highly proud of her.
5: Queens officials and advocates are working to rename the Sergeant Street in her honor. Organizers say the community vigil will demonstrate pride and honor of a hometown, an American hero who served her country with honor. In New York, I'm Natalie Migliori.
4: President Trump is urging the Republican Senate Majority Leader John Thune to adopt a budget resolution before lawmakers leave for their August recess. The president says he wants the Senate to immediately take up the $95 billion resolution that advances critical funding for the Iran war. This after a statement from Thune on Thursday asserting that the measure doesn't have the 50 votes needed to pass the Senate. Scott Carr, NBC News Radio.
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0: 1, 2, 1, 2. There we are, huh?
1: Yeah, yeah. We are on already.
0: All I had to do was just talk in the mic, eh? That's it, huh? The Cruising OD Show, Round 2 Radio Angel, baby. We got producer Charlie, man. We stepping up in the studio right now. Getting ready to set your weekend off, baby Bubba.
2: That's for sure. That's for sure.
0: All right. And like I told you guys, man, those of you that follow me at Facebook, Instagram, Twitter, MySpace, and all that good stuff, man. Like I told you guys earlier, I know. We all know it's cooking outside. But, Charlie, I would let them know. We got the cool music for them.
2: That's for sure, man.
0: Right?
2: Cool music.
0: All right. And if you'd like to make a dedication request or shout out or check in with us, the number right here is 909-332-7693. That's 909-332-7693. And I've been trying to tell you guys this for the last couple of weeks, but somebody on the line with us right now says, hey, you guys don't ever answer the phone. Chente, where you at, man?
3: Simone, hey, I wanna let you know what's going down, Miñana. Can I say it, Angel?
0: I'm ready, man. Handle it, man. What's going down, Miñana?
3: Tomorrow is the East Side Story car show, first one ever in San Diego. Their tickets are still available. So if you want to come out and support Angel Baby, I'll be out there. Charlie will be out there, and Angel will be out
2: there too.
3: So we're gonna have a lot of good old school artists out there. We're gonna have Mariah Aguilar, Pepe Marquez, the arcades, all of them out there for the car show.
0: Yeah, man. Hey, bro, wait a minute. So this is going to be crazy because you and me in the same place together. I mean,
2: Twinkies, how
0: are they going to know? How are they going to know who's who, bro?
3: Hey, I don't know, bro. Okay, you know, over Twink, bro. Come on now.
0: Yeah, I know, man. Twinkies, not Twinks. Twinkies. Hold on. Okay. All right, well.
3: I have a song request. Can you guys bump it for me tonight? Get my stuff ready.
0: What's your song request, man? Talk to
3: hey,
0: us.
3: Hey, can we do Pepe Marquez and Mariah Aguilar together?
0: Which one by them, man? That one that they did from Brentwood?
3: Whatever they had, the first one they came out with. The one that came out before that, Summertime.
0: I know what you're talking about.
3: First time ever.
0: Pepe Marquez and Mariah Avila. Yeah. Wait. Give me some kind of sign. We're going to play that one right now.
3: I forgot the name of the song, how it goes. But
0: I just told you, bro.
2: Listen up.
0: Yeah, not that one, bro. Hold on. We're going to play Pepe Marquez and Mariah Avila. Give me a little sign. Their song, their video actually only hit over 1 million views, Charlie.
3: Yeah, that one. That's what I was trying to remember. That's the one I was trying to remember.
0: Yeah, good thing I'm here for you, bro. Come on.
2: Yeah.
0: All right, you ready?
3: Yeah, because you know what I mean. I want to bring that out from first. You know what I mean? They're coming to San Diego, both of them together.
0: Yeah, they are, man. So maybe we'll sing that together, huh?
3: That's why I wanted to honor them tonight on your show.
0: Sounds good. I love it, bro. I love it. All right, are you ready?
3: Cruising with Angel Baby and Charlie on Friday night, Round 2 Radio with Old School.
0: And OG Chente, man, on the San Diego, man. Let's go, baby.
3: Simone, I'll be out there too. If you guys want to get out there, if I'm out there, come up to me. I'm going to go TikTok Live, Facebook Live, Instagram Live, whoever you guys want to come out. Take some pictures with us if you guys want.
0: There it is. You heard the man right there.
3: Angel, and don't forget you have the TikTok too, bro. Don't forget you have the TikTok social media too, bro. Don't forget that.
0: Yeah, can't forget that. No, not at all. You ready to get down?
3: You said Facebook, Instagram.
0: Yes.
3: And you forgot to say TikTok, bro.
0: And MySpace too. Yeah.
2: MySpace. Yeah.
0: All right. You ready, Chente? Let's get down, man. Let's play some music, man.
3: Let's
0: come on.
3: It.
0: All right. Put the needle on the record. Let's go. We'll catch you tomorrow, amigo.
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Show!

I'd like to say a prayer for everyone out there. Being that we live in such a troubled world, it's a wonder that any of us gets a chance to pray. So I'd like to dedicate this prayer to all the sinners all over the world. And that means everybody. And it goes something like this.

0: Can I get an amen, baby Bubba? Can I get an amen, baby Bubba? All right, the prayer by Joe Batan. George Droman hit me up, man. He wanted to hear that one. He is home right now, man. And George, man, the homie just had a major operation.
1: Oh, started. Wow. Yeah,
0: yeah. I know you met George before, too.
1: Yeah, man. I believe so, yeah.
0: Yeah, yeah. Him and his love, Angela, yeah.
1: Oh, okay, yes. Yes.
0: Yeah, he had an operation the other day, and everything went well.
1: That's good.
0: And he just got home today in recovery, and yes, he wanted to hear the prayer by Joe Batan, and he says thank you to all his friends and everybody that was praying for him.
1: Right? Oh, right on, yeah.
0: Shimon. Let me bump it to the phone lines right here. Cruising Oldies Show. Hello, hello.
2: Hey, it's the Funny Clown Show, man.
0: It's the Funny Clown Show, man. Yeah. What's up? This has got to be Timmy.
2: Yeah, this is the comedy man.
0: The comedy man.
1: Baby
0: Rodriguez and Charlie Murphy.
1: Charlie Murphy.
0: Yeah. Yeah. What you doing, man? Why are you beeping at us, man?
2: You know, like I said, I hear you 7 days a week. Starting nice. With Tucson, Arizona, 1 to 3 every Sunday.
0: Right.
2: And jumping off from 6 to midnight. With the best of the best of the best of the oldies.
0: Right.
2: And old school.
0: Right.
2: Mr. Legendary Art LeBeau. Mm-hmm. With the C is Mr. Angel Baby Rodriguez.
1: Shoot.
2: And Yoma.
1: Shoot.
2: And Charlie Murphy.
1: Shoot.
2: Monday to Thursday nights too, on 9 to 12.
1: Plus, hey man, this is getting scary, Angel.
0: I know.
1: This guy knows your whole schedule.
2: The funniest clown show.
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0: Right.
2: And with Mr. Angel Baby Rodriguez and Charlie Murphy on the side.
1: Charlie Murphy.
0: The Murph is in here.
2: From
1: is this guy in jail or what, man?
2: KURC. The best of the oldies forever.
0: Oldies forever, Ray. Come on, Timmy. Let's get down with it. Get down, man. What can we bump for everybody?
2: You know, like you said, let's play some of that Zappa Roger, Hurley to the Great Five by your song, Mr. Angel Baby.
0: All right, let's do that, man. I'm ready for you, man. You ready for
2: like
0: us?
2: Like I said, spin that needle on the record, like you always say.
0: There it is, man. You heard it, man. Spin the needle on the all record.
1: Right. Yeah.
0: Show. All right. That's the homie Tim right there, man. Thank you for tuning on in with us. And everybody, thank you for tuning in. If you'd like to make a dedication request, shout out. It's 909-332-7693. 909-332-7693.

0: 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And on a side note, if you're looking for a great caterer, call my friends at First Choice Catering. 909-730-0639. Angel Baby approved.
1: You heard. Angel Baby approved. 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And, you know, we do got... Those of you that follow me on social media, you might have seen earlier, I do got a new song that we're going to be bumping from by Pat Thomas. I'm going to spin that for you guys in a little bit. A new single also by our good friend Norman Cotter from Delphonics.
2: Norman Cotter.
1: Yeah, we got a new single coming out from him. We're going to drop that a spin. And a few others right here, man. We got that Undeniably Yours cut coming up for y'all, Mr. Raquel Ramirez. And right now on the line with us, our buddy Jeff out there in the city of San Bernardino. What's the word, man? Your feet are lacking, dog.
3: I want to hear Cheap Drill by Planet Patrol.
1: All right.
3: I want to give a shout out to Charlie's family. And your family and your mom and bud.
1: Thank you very much. Yeah, thank you. Appreciate that.

0: You ready? You ready to get down?
1: Yeah.
0: All right, man. And
1: right now, I'm at Charlie's Burgers in Fontana at the cruise night.
2: Is that right? Are you on your bike or what?
1: No, a friend of mine took me over there.
2: Oh, man.
0: Well, tell everybody I said Q.
1: And Arrow in Fontana.
0: All right.
2: All right.
0: Well, we got
1: anybody
0: you, man.
1: Anybody wants to go out, it's from 6:30 to 10.
0: All right.
2: Nice.
0: All right. All right. Well, you take care. Enjoy your night and enjoy your weekend, bro.
1: Me too.
0: All right. Let's go. Let's put the knee on the record.
1: Raider Nation all the way.
0: All day, baby Bubba. Let's go.
2: Show.
1: Okay.
0: Take care, Jeff.
1: You too.

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1: That is us, baby Bubba. That is us, the station that leaves no listener behind. And you're in tune with the Cruising Oldies Show, Round 2 Radio, 909-332-7693. That's our dedication and request line. And it is a new number. I know some of you that are just listening, tuning in. That is a new dedication and request line number, 909-332-7693. And on the line with us right here, we got our buddy Milo out in San Bernardino.
2: Milo!
3: Hey, you baby, hey, you baby.

0: Stanley.
1: Et Malo.
2: Charlie.
0: Charlie from New
3: Charlie
0: York.
3: Holmes, Charlie.
0: Charlie.
2: Welcome to the Funny Clown Show, amigo.
0: Oh, yeah, Funny Clown Show. That's right, the Funny Clown Show.
2: Yeah.
0: You know, I like to hear a little tune, Angel, baby.
2: Which tune would you like to hear, amigo? Talk to me.
0: Some Average White Band, AWB, Grooving the Night Away. That was a good one back in the day.
2: Yeah.
0: At the Cardinals.
2: And that's actually what we're going to be doing, just grooving the night away, man, right here, right?
0: Oh, I love it, Angel, baby.
2: Yeah,
0: could you give me an cappuccino, cappuccino?
2: Yeah, make it a double, man.
0: Oh, yeah.
2: Make it a double, man. Al Pacino, cappuccino, man. Come on.
0: Hey, nigga, come on. Shout out, Angel, baby.
2: Handle it, bro.
0: Los Familias Car Club. How about Jeff over here in San Bernardino? Brother Dan and all the rest of them. And how about Eminem, the ambulance driver?
2: Yeah.
0: And they're still looking for the Invisible Man. I don't know where the heck he's at.
2: He's probably right next to you, man. You didn't even know it, man.
0: I don't see him.
2: Because does anybody have to tell him why you don't see him?
1: He's the ambulance driver.
2: Why don't you? No, he's talking about the Invisible Man. He doesn't. He doesn't know why he hasn't seen the Invisible Man.
1: You know why? Because he's invisible.
0: Oh, yeah. That's right. Wait a minute, man. I put the cappuccino down. Wait a minute. Get down with the low down and the hose down.
2: Yeah.
1: You know what? I feel him patting me on the back right now when I said that.
2: Yeah.
0: Oh, yeah. Pat on the back. Yeah, that's pretty good, Angel, baby. Charlie, all right there. Let me let you go on this cruising Friday night.
2: Let's get down with the get down, man. We'll catch you on the flip side, huh?
0: All right. Got me a flip side.
2: Yeah. Take care, Milo.
0: All right. Later.
2: Yeah. 909-332-7693, yeah? That's the number right here. You want to check on in with us.

0: Tower of Power by request for a Milo out there in the city of San Bernardino with Grooving the Night Away. It's the Cruising Oldies Show, Round 2 Radio. Bump it to the phone lines. Hello, hello.
1: Let's go, baby bubba. This is Liberty E-Boy, C. Monchito, calling from North Hollywood. How are you, Angel Baby? Hi, Charlie.
2: Hey, how's it going? Happy birthday.
1: Don't worry. Thank you. Don't worry, Charlie.
0: Eve.
1: I won't ride
0: birthday
1: on your team this week. It's my birthday.
2: Birthday Eve.
1: It's on my birthday.
2: Yeah. Well, I'm going to let you slide because it's your birthday.
0: Eve.
1: No. I'm going to give you a break, Charlie. I'm going to give you a break. It's my birthday. I got to focus.
2: We gave you a break when we answered your call, man. Come on.
0: Right.
1: All right. The 49ers are going to lose to my Patriots. All right. I'll do it. The 49ers are going to lose to my Patriots in the Super Bowl.
2: We'll see who's whining once the season starts.
0: Ooh, come on, baby Bubba. I see. You see what happens when you don't get that birthday pass all of a sudden?
2: Ew. I wasn't going to let him slide that easy, man.
0: I get it.
2: Yeah.
0: Simoncito, man, happy birthday Eve to you.
2: Yeah, man.
1: Thank you. And I want to say thank you to everybody on Instagram who's been wishing me happy birthday, so...
2: Yeah, we're going to have to sing that song for him, put another candle on the birthday cake.
0: If it was tomorrow, yeah, we would, but it's not tomorrow, we're okay.
1: Anyway, well, Angel Baby, I got a song for my birthday, and you played it a couple years ago, but you guys mentioned me on your Cruising Oldies show a couple years ago, the day after my birthday, and I know you had a little fun with it, you know, there was a little technical issue with it playing, but you know what, you still got it going anyway, and I want to request it again, this for the third year in a row, Amanda Carrera, Dodger Girl, because, you know... She's my favorite Dodger girl, so it's going to put me on the record for my birthday. Amanda Carrera, Dodger girl.
0: Let's do that. She's one of my favorite Dodger girls, too.
1: Oh, yeah. And to everyone who's going out to the East Side for a car show tomorrow, have fun out there. And I'll be at the Dodgers by Habit tomorrow, celebrating my birthday, eating a meal, and watching the game on TV.
0: Well, you have yourself a great
2: you
0: birthday.
2: You do. Have a good time.
0: Yeah. You ready?
1: I will do it. I'm ready. Put me on the record for my birthday.
0: All right. Take care, amigo. Happy birthday, right. Eve.
2: Yeah.
1: Thank you.

0: out there. Shoo. And if you don't know,
1: now you know.
0: Yeah, you know. Dodgers won 4-2 today. 4-2 today. Dodgers won. Baby Bubba, it's the Cruising Oldies Show, Round 2 Radio. The
1: Dodgers are kicking some butt right now, man. Yeah,
0: three-peat season, Mr. Charlie. Three-peat
1: season. I believe
0: season,
1: it. I believe it. I can feel it.
0: Right? 909-332-7693. That's the phone number right here if you want to make a dedication or request. Or just check on in with us. And a happy early birthday, or happy birthday Eve. That's what he was saying.
1: Birthday Eve.
0: Happy birthday Eve to Simoncito.
1: Yeah.
0: And on the line with us, the lady that we've been looking all over for
1: the last couple weeks.
0: Yeah, I was even at the market looking at the milk cartons for you. Mama Carmen, how you doing?
2: Oh, all right.
0: Well, it's good.
2: Right.
0: It's good to hear from you.
2: Yeah, I got hot today.
0: Yes, very hot today. Yes,
2: I think the heat got me yesterday.
1: Yeah, we're gonna fix that, Mom.
2: Yeah.
0: You hear that? Your son says we're gonna fix that. No problem, Mom.
1: Yeah. I get some AC in there. They've been resisting it.
0: I need some sons. I need some sons like yours, Mama Carmen.
1: Now we got to do it. Yeah.
0: What song would you like to hear? Or dedication would you like to make?
2: I'd like to hear Lucille.
0: Okay.
2: When the old crab was young, he used to love that song. I don't even think he remembers it anymore.
0: Lucille by Little Richard.
2: By Little Richard.
0: Okay. Watch Mama Carmen. We're going to put the needle on the record. You never know. He just might jump up.
1: We're coming up to his birthday, right, Mom?
2: Yeah, pretty soon.
1: Yeah.
2: 93,
1: man. He's hit the big 93.
0: Oh, man. He's still kicking it around. I seen him.
1: Yeah. He's out there watering plants, and today he was doing something out there. I don't know what he was doing. It's too hot out there for me.
0: All right. You ready, Mama Carmen?
2: Yeah, I'm ready.
0: All right. You take care. It's good to hear from you, huh?
2: Yeah, I'm glad I got through today.
0: Us too.
1: Yeah.
2: Yeah.
0: All right. Take care, huh?
1: All right, Mom.
2: All right. Thank you.
0: All right. Bye-bye.
2: All right. Bye.

0: Yay. Angel Baby cruising OD show round two radio. Friday setting off your weekend on a nice smooth vibe. And a big thank you to my friends right there from the Young Hearts, man, that hooked up that little intro with the Angel Baby intro song right there.
1: Yeah, yeah.
0: Thank you very much.
1: That guy's cool, that guy.
0: Ron Pryor?
1: Yep.
0: Oh, Ron Pryor, really great people, man. He's still singing, performing really hot, man. He's badass.
1: Yeah.
0: You know, right before that, too, man, I got to shout out our good friend Norman Cotter, Delphonics. The song that we played, Forever and Ever, it's a new single by Soulside Records, and that's a nice, smooth cut, too. Bumping to the phone lines right here. Hello, hello.
2: Hello.
0: Hello.
2: Hello. Hola.
0: Hola, ¿cómo estás?
2: Hello, Angel Rodriguez, Angel Baby.
0: Hi,
2: everyone.
1: Hello.
2: Hope everyone's doing fine. It's hot. Stay hydrated.
0: Carol Arellano.
2: Hello, hello. It's been a while.
0: I'm here. It's hot, but we got the cool music for everybody.
2: Right on, exactly. And that's where I'm tuned in.
0: It's really good to hear from you.
2: It's nice to hear you guys. You too.
0: Yeah.
2: You know.
0: Yeah, yeah.
2: So, Angel.
0: Yes.
2: You're this app that I'm on.
0: Uh-huh.
2: We could listen to you any state we want that we're in.
0: Any state. You could be in another country. Listen to us in another country, England, France.
1: Timbuktu. Oh, wow. You could be in Timbuktu.
0: In Timbuktu. Yeah.
2: Okay, I just needed to know because sometimes I'm out of the area, so at least I know I can still listen to you.
0: I'm going to be with you everywhere you go on Fridays from 6 to 9 p.m.
1: Hey, like a shadow.
2: I'm not complaining, I'll take it. Yes, right on, Angie.
0: Did you hear what Charlie said? Charlie said I'll be there with you like a shadow. I'll
1: like
0: be right
1: a
0: there
1: shadow,
0: with
1: man.
0: A shadow on you.
2: Oh, you. I'll set that too.
0: Yeah.
2: So how are you guys doing? Are you guys cool? Cool building? I hope
1: doing
2: you are.
1: Good. We're doing good.
2: Yeah. That's good. That's really good. It's nice to hear you guys. It's been a while and I just had to get a song in. I hope we found it.
0: Well, I'm glad you checked in with us because, you know, you brighten our days and our evenings and our nights and our show. Yeah.
2: Well, you guys light me up, too. It goes both ways. Air hugs,
0: air
2: baby.
0: Hugs, baby. Air hugs, baby. Come on.
2: Yeah, air hugs. Right on.
0: Let everybody know what song you would like to hear. We'll find it. We'll put
2: you
0: it
2: know
0: on.
2: What? This song is a 70s song. Right. And when you hear it, you're going to recognize it. It's called Tighter and Tighter,
0: Tighter
2: by The Roulette.
1: Okay. Oh, it's in that box back there, Angel.
0: Oh, you see? Oh,
1: way
0: yeah.
1: in the corner, okay. That one that nobody ever hardly gets into.
0: Hey, can you dust that box off and grab that 45 off that? Off? It's probably in the
2: he
0: middle.
2: Charlie knows. Charlie knows. Yeah. I think he has it.
0: Yeah, yeah.
2: But I hope
0: yeah.
2: everybody, when you okay. hear it, I hope you like it, and it takes you to a nice place.
0: Yeah,
1: yeah, you know. There you go.
0: I love to go to nice places. Let's go.
1: Me
0: nice
1: too.
0: Places.
1: Me
0: yeah.
1: too.
2: Yeah, I'm ready. Yeah. Let's go. Yeah. So anyways, if you could play that, I appreciate you guys, like always. And
0: can I get another air
2: keep
0: hug?
2: Doing what you're doing.
0: Can I get another air hug?
2: Oh, yeah, you can get another air hug. Air hugs,
0: yes,
2: baby.
0: Yes,
2: air hugs.
0: Yes.
1: Air hugs.
2: Yeah, right. Most definitely.
0: Then
2: thank you.
0: Let's bump along, and yes, amiga, whenever, if you're out of state, out of town or something, that mobile app, the KCAA mobile app, you can hear us anywhere around the world.
2: Oh, wow, I love that. All right, well, thank you, I appreciate that.
0: All right.
2: You yeah.
0: ready? Let's get down, amiga, you ready? You ready,
2: Yes, I'm ready, and I hope you guys enjoy this, too.
1: Sure.
2: Okay. All right, have a good one. Thank you, Angel. Keep doing what you're doing, Charlie and Angel.
1: All right, have a good
0: one. Here, baby.
2: You
0: yeah.
2: too. Bye-bye.
1: Quick second, talking about that app, Angel, today I was telling somebody, I met somebody, and I always tell them, hey, listen to the radio show, and you can listen to us on the app, because they go, I don't know if I can hear it where I'm at. I go, download the app.
0: Download
1: you
0: the
1: can
0: app.
1: Hear it.
0: Yep.

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Show!

0: Temptations with the girls all ride with me, baby Bubba. It's the Cruisin' Oldies Show, round two, Radio Angel, baby. We got producer Charlie. We setting off your weekend on a nice, smooth vibe for all y'all, all right? And a dedications, request, shout-outs, 909-332-7693. 909-332-7693. And, you know, I did tell you guys earlier, those of you that follow me on social media, I showed you, I got some mail, Charlie. I got a couple of new 45s.
1: Yeah, I heard about that. Yeah,
0: man, I got that Norman Cotter cup from my friends from Soul Side Records. And then I got this other one right here, man. It's a hot cut. I heard it the other day. And my friends from Parkside Records, this song is called If You Want to Leave, Then Go by Pat Thomas. And this is a nice smooth cut right here, Charlie. I'm gonna bump it right now for everybody. All right, you ready?
1: I'm ready, man. Hey,
0: everybody, y'all sitting down? Everybody sitting down? All right.
2: I'm ready.
0: Put the needle on the record. Hurry.
2: Put the needle on the record.
0: What are you waiting for?

0: show. That one gets a double show. Pat Thomas, If You Wanna Leave.
1: I like that song.
0: Then Go. You like that, Mr. Charlie?
1: Yeah, I do.
0: Yeah, that's a really nice song.
1: My kind of music.
0: Right? I know. I'm digging on that one, too, man. Since the first time I heard it the other day, Charlie, you know, my elbow just kicked up right away. And then my sister, show. Oh, man.
1: Side.
0: Parkside Records for you right there. Once again, Pat Thomas. And, you know, if you would like to get your own 45, hit up daptonerecords.com. And slide yours right there. Or maybe you could just stop on by my friends right there with Penrose Records at the Penrose Record Room right there in downtown Riverside. Speaking about Penrose Records, man, you know that Jammy, Can I Call You Rose?
1: Yeah, right.
0: Want to hear that one right now?
1: Let's hear it. Let's hear it, man.
0: Let's put the needle on the record. Let's go. It's the Cruising Oldies Show. 909-332-7693. 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

0: undeniably yours, baby Bubba, undeniably yours. That is the double R's. I miss Adraquel Ramirez right there on the cut. It's the Cruising Oldies Show, Round 2 Radio. And you know, there's also a really nice video to that one, too. So you get a chance to hit on up your YouTubes and peep it on out. Right, right. What's happening, Mr. Charlie?
1: Oh, man, I'm just thinking about that right now.
0: What you think about that one? You like that one?
1: Music. I like music.
0: I know you love music, man. I know.
1: Yeah.
0: You're getting more ideas. I got
1: lost in an idea right there.
0: Word on the street, man. Word on the street is you've actually been doing a little writing at yourself.
1: I have, yes,
0: man.
1: Yes.
0: Because I know you've been, for the last few years, you've been producing music.
1: Right.
0: With other artists, putting them out. And some of them have wrote their own songs, and some of them you guys just did covers of, right?
1: Yes, yes.
0: But, yeah, word on the street is you are actually writing now.
1: Yeah, I wrote a song, and I wrote a few of them, but we have one coming up. We're going to record in a couple weeks that Elvia's going to sing it.
0: She's going to be on the Forbidden Fruit, Elvia?
1: Yeah, she's going to be on it, and okay. I think she's going to do the song Justice, yeah.
0: Okay.
1: Yeah, it's going to be cool, yeah, and then... I also have Mr. Gilbert Stokes going to sing one.
0: Gilbert Stokes, you're going to bring him out the woodwork?
1: Yeah, bring him out of the wood.
0: Man, that guy, he's a songbird, bro.
1: Yeah, that guy can sing.
0: You know, people's out there, man. If you ever have not heard of Gilbert Stokes, man, he used to sing with El Chicano, Tierra, Mando. He said Midnighters, Cannibal. He sang with everybody back in the days.
1: Yeah.
0: His vocals, he can actually shatter a glass.
1: Hell yeah, first time he hit that note, I pulled off my glasses. I go, I'm going to have to sue this guy. I thought he had shattered my glasses.
0: Right? Hey, and I'm not just kidding. And I know those of you that were with us a couple of weeks ago when we were out there in the city of El Monte. And do you remember when I told him, come on up here, man. Let's give everybody a little acapella.
1: Yeah.
0: And Gilbert hit a little something.
1: He hit that note, man, and he held it for
0: everybody was
1: held it for a minute.
0: Glasses on all the tables were ksh, ksh, ksh, ksh.
1: Yeah, that guy is bad.
0: All right, it's the Cruising Oldies Show, Round 2 Radio. And speaking about new music, man, you know, our friends Ozone, OG Funk Masters Ozone, they got that new song out that we've been spinning right here, getting a few requests for. It's called The Funk Strut. Now, you remember Ozone, Strut My Thing, Jiggle It, working with Motown, Tina Marie, and all them hit songs and helping make hits. Well, this is their new single right here entitled The Funk Strut. And Charlie, as a music label yourself, you know it's really hard when you're making music and you're streaming it and for you to get your residuals back from everything that's streaming.
1: Yeah.
0: I mean, you put it out there and, you're going to maybe catch some fame off of it, but no. But
1: the music business changed a lot, man.
0: Right.
1: You're not going to get rich anymore.
0: So our friends Ozone, they got this. Their single is only, they didn't want to put it out on the streams.
1: Yeah.
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1: Smart move.
0: Yeah, here we go. Let's go.

0: Cody Zion. 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

0: Right, right. Cruising Oldies Show, Round 2 Radio Angel, baby. We got the producer, Charlie, up in here.
1: That hello, is, hello.
0: Yeah, yeah, that is Diamond Ortiz on the cut right there with Love Connection. Some of that new modern funk for y'all. Right, right?
1: Funkicide.
0: Yeah, you know, Funkicide. Is it Charlie?
1: Yeah, yeah.
0: Funkicide. The Cruising Oldies Funny Clown Show. Yeah, yeah, yeah.
1: Yeah, what's up, Doc?
0: Cruising Oldies Show. Hello.
2: Hello.
0: Hello.
2: What's up, what's up, what's up, brothers? I want to make a shout-out for Victory Outreach, Victorville.
0: All right.
2: Having fun on Friday night while the family's been together, having fun. And I want to make a shout-out to Pastor Alex, Bridget on Sunday. Happy birthday, Pastor Alex. And, yeah, I want to say best and have a good one. All right.
0: Happy yeah. birthday, Pastor Alex. Got that part, right? Yeah. Right? Got that part. And the song that you want to hear?
2: The song I want to hear is Outstanding by Pastor Perez.
0: Outstanding by Pastor Sal Perez. Got you, man. We got you.
1: Nice.
0: All right, all right. You ready to get down with the get down?
2: Yeah.
0: Let's go. You heard the man.
1: These guys are having a good time out there, man. I can tell.
0: Right?
2: Yeah.
0: Victory Outreach, they know how to kick it up, baby Bubba. Let's go. That's right. That's right. We kick it up. Yeah, yeah. Right, right. Shoot. All right, you fellas, take care, huh?
2: All right. You too.
0: Yeah, yeah. All
2: right, bro.
0: All right, see you morning. Kicking up a groove for the man up above, baby Bubba, why not? Right, right? Shoot! Let's go. Crank it up. Outstanding. Pastor Sal Perez. Shouts out to Victory Outreach Worldwide, baby Bubba.

Yeah.

0: Outstanding. That's Pastor Sal Perez on the cut right there. By request for our friends from Victory Outreach, Baby Bubba out there in the city of Victorville. It's a Cruisin' Oldies Show, Round 2 Radio. Angel Baby, producer Charlie, and Tiny's over there taking a little nap. 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Dedications, requests, shout-outs at 909-332-7693. And a bump to the phone lines. Hello, hello.
1: Hey.
0: Hey,
1: your baby.
0: Hey, yeah, yeah, yeah.
1: Is Chris still asleep?
0: I'm an interpreter, so I could do this. I could do this. What was that? Tell me again.
1: The squirrel is still asleep.
0: Yeah.
2: Oh, yeah, man.
0: Yeah, the squirrel's still asleep.
2: She's getting old. The older she gets, yeah, the more she sleeps.
1: Mm-hmm. Well, yeah. she's your buddy, though, right?
0: She's your bodyguard, right?
2: Oh, yeah, yeah. She'll bite you if I tell her to.
0: I'm getting good at this, huh?
2: She'll bite you if I tell her to, man.
1: I'm still on the duct.
2: But she ain't got no teeth, so she'll gum you to death.
0: Mm-hmm. He would probably like that.
1: You don't have to be afraid if she bites you.
2: You don't have to be because she has no teeth.
1: All right, let's go, yeah. Let's go somewhere else. But, you know.
0: Yeah, I know. I was hearing you already, too, man. Come on. Marky, what you got, man? Dedication
1: request?
0: Hey,
1: I just want to apologize to the one out there in San Diego for being a pendejo the last couple of weeks.
0: A dedication to the one out in San Diego for being a pendeja the last couple of weeks. That's what you said, right?
1: No, pendejo, not her.
0: Oh, pendejo. Oh,
2: I was going to say, what the heck?
0: Oh, okay.
2: That ain't going to go over good.
0: Pendejo. So you were the pendejo.
1: Yeah.
2: Oh, man.
0: And you're owning up to it, Charlie. What's going on? Man, somebody talk to
2: you. I don't know,
0: guy.
2: Man. Never admit it.
0: Thank you. Thank
2: deny,
0: you.
2: Deny, deny, deny.
0: Deny, deny, man.
2: That's the first rule.
1: I tried it before. It don't work.
2: Yeah, that's the first rule. Deny, man. Deny, deny. I saw you over there. No, it wasn't me. It looked like me, but it wasn't me.
1: But when I used to drink, that's what it was. You're like, it wasn't me. I don't remember.
0: All right, man.
1: Those days are long gone.
0: What song you want to get on, man?
1: I'm Sorry.
0: I'm Sorry by Bo Diddley.
1: That's it.
0: All right. So you're apologizing on the airwaves. Okay. All right.
1: Of course.
0: Okay. So the one in San Diego from... From Mark in Ontario. From the Pendejo in Ontario. We got you.
2: He's sorry, man. Please forgive him.
0: All right. We got you, bro. You take care. Thanks for checking on in and apologizing on radio, man. All right? All right.
1: Okay. Hey, you guys practice golf. You got to repeat your practicing.
0: Yes, we're going to practice some golf. Yes, that's what he said. We're going to practice golf.
2: Yes.
0: Got you, bro. All right. Take care. Take care, Marky.
1: All right.
0: I'm an interpreter, eh? I need to get 50 cents raise on that, man. Interpreting skills.

0: sight. But you know, fly, Birdman. Can you dig it?
1: Birdman,
0: yeah,
1: fly.
0: Out of sight. Yeah. Too much.
1: Bring back a Mars burger, man. Fly, Birdman. That's Mr. Oogum Boogum's Brenton Wood right there. And his birthday just so happens to be this coming Sunday. So happy heavenly birthday to, man, a king.
2: Yep.
1: Right?
2: Legend Brenton Wood.
1: Yeah, man. Mr. Brenton Wood. Yes, thank you. Thank you. Yeah, a round of applause for the man. You know, he was a good, really good friend, a really good friend of mine. I know you met him quite a few times.
2: Yeah,
1: too,
2: with,
1: Charlie.
2: Yeah.
1: Man,
2: we
1: really
2: had him on
1: friend.
2: The shows. We had him on. He was a character.
1: Yeah, man. Well, he was real with it. That's for dang sure.
2: Yeah.
1: He was real with it, man. Don't mess with his money.
2: Don't mess with his money, man.
1: Yeah. You know, I'll tell you guys a quick little story. So, you know, when I was first starting out and I'm getting booked on emceeing some of the shows, me and Brenton ended up being on a lot of the same shows. At first, he would look at me like, who's this little cholo, you know? Until he finally started seeing my work up there, you know, and then he was impressed. He was very impressed, right? And then we started hanging out quite a bit. And Charlie, man, he would tell me some insight, bro, about just business wise.
2: Yeah, he told me some stuff too.
1: Man, and stuff that to this day has helped me out in different situations that I've been in, dealing with a lot of the craziness behind the scenes. And some of the stuff that he told me, man, or everything that he had taught me, has came into play. And because of him dropping a little knowledge on my way, man, helped me out quite a bit, man. So thank you, Mr. Ogunbogun. Brenton Wood, happy birthday to you.
2: Show. Happy birthday.
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4: 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He goes out.

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1: Come on, party people.
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0: right. Mia, treat me right. Or is it Mia or is it Maya? 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Mia, Maya, treat me right. Cruising Oldies Show, Round 2 Radio. Angel Babies producer Charlie up in here. And, you know, like I did tell you guys earlier, too, man, I felt like it was my birthday, but my birthday is not till months away still because I got a couple of 45s in the mail and I got a couple of CDs too, Charlie.
1: Dang.
0: And we're gonna spin this one right here, man. This is Adrian Young Afro Disco Makossa right here for you on the Cruising Oldies Show, Round 2 Radio. Let's go, baby Bubba. 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

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That very, very special night. 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

0: 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This is where working people bring the movement to the mic. We talk labor news, uplift worker voices, and fight for fair wages, safe workplaces, and respect on the job. Because nothing moves without workers. Now here's your host, Randy Corrigan.
1: We're back. This is the Worker Power Hour with Randy Corrigan on the Teamsters 1932 Broadcast Network, airing live from San Bernardino. As always, well, I guess not always, right?
2: Not always.
1: Yeah.
2: Most of the time.
1: You got to turn other people's mics on. And of course,
3: testing.
1: Of course, Robert's over there wrestling with his.
4: Could you hear it?
1: Of course, you could hear it.
3: A little bit.
1: Every time you handle that.
4: Well, I'm going to use Randy's excuse. It's a live radio show, you guys.
1: Apparently, the KCAA app has got some sound quality issues right now. I'm being told live as we speak. So hopefully they're fixing it or dealing with it or rebooting it, whatever they got to do. You can always tune in to one of the 5,000 other.
4: I prefer YouTube.
3: YouTube's great.
4: Has been great. Yep.
1: So what do they do if they go to YouTube?
4: So if you go on YouTube, it's an app.
1: I guess they can't hear us if they're on the other one right now. Maybe, I'm
4: sure, but I mean, you just go on YouTube and the search bar, just type in Worker Power Hour, Teamsters Local 1932, or just Worker Power Hour, right. And then it'll come up. Yeah, and it'll come up as live, actually. Yeah. So you just click the live link.
3: It's super easy.
4: And you for members, there was a
1: Worker Power Hour.
4: Yeah, there was an app notification that just went out. So you can also click that if you have the app.
1: Okay. Anyway, I just derailed everything. Long-time organizer, first-time radio host. Is my mic in the right spot?
5: Yes.
1: Am I okay?
5: Well, we're going to have you come back off of it a little bit.
1: I backed off. I got to back off more?
5: No, you're good now.
3: All right.
1: I can never make everybody happy.
5: God for glass between me and the talent.
1: I'm going to throw something today.
3: He can get over that glass.
1: I sure can.
3: Yes, you can.
1: Right. Anyway, so... Where are we? What are we doing here now?
3: Well, we are...
1: Live shout-outs?
3: Live shout-outs. A lot of them, too, by the way. Oh, my gosh.
1: Apparently, we got a lot of live

0: Shout outs here.
1: Absolutely. So
0: We got
1: cool.
0: a giveaway. We got some pretty cool labor news, and then we got a full agenda.
2: Just take the rest of the day off.
1: Hey, don't
0: Yeah,
1: tell me twice.
0: I can. Live shout outs. We appreciate those of you that listen in live from all over the world, apparently.
1: Yes.
0: Apparently, there's some people in Australia and France and a few other places that are listening now. Just a few, not a
1: So
0: lot.
1: awesome.
0: We can be like some famous, I don't even call them famous, but we can just say billions of people are listening.
1: Billions
0: You
1: and
0: just make it up.
1: billions.
0: If you say it enough,
1: Hey.
0: I have learned here in the last few years that that whole notion that if you just say it enough,
1: People will
0: it
1: believe
0: just
1: it.
0: believes,
1: That's
0: like it
1: it.
0: just,
1: That's it.
0: because it doesn't matter how true
1: Yep.
0: it is.
1: Nope.
0: This stuff is actually happening.
1: Yep.
0: We are all witnessing it in a lot of ways, a horrifying way, but it
1: A
0: is what it
1: very
0: is.
1: horrifying way.
0: Anyway, live shout outs to the billions of listeners out there. Christy Black, Tad Needles, she always listens during her afternoon walk break. Oh, good,
1: Oh, very
0: good.
1: cool.
0: Rick Castro, Assessor's Office, Carlos Rincon, Assessors, Jeremy Lopez, ARMC, the San Bernardino County Schools Steward, Stephanie Hancock, John Gamboa, Mike Flores, Natalie Gamel, Kathy Miller, Kristen Reimer, and Bernadette Guerrero. Colton Teamsters showed up in force last night.
1: Yes.
0: Colton's at the City Council. Colton City Council. Many of our members also received service awards. Brianna Hall, Chris Big, and Hines, to name a few. Oh, Big Hines. Big Chris Hines. See, what happens is that comma's got
1: Yeah,
0: me.
1: it gets you all messed up.
0: Gets messes me up. Because what happens when you're doing something like this, you get in read mode.
1: Yeah.
0: And when you're in read mode, you have to be careful what's going on. And I just saw a live text coming from, you got to tell me, someone's listening in live, but where's that at? Where are you in, what part of the country are you in right now?
3: Or world.
0: Or world. I doubt
1: Yeah.
0: he took his RV over the ocean. But I guess he could have went into Mexico and down to South America.
1: Sure.
0: You could go
1: Yeah, he
0: that
1: sure
0: way.
1: could.
0: Anyway, James Estrada, Andrew Guerrero from Redlands, Daniel Novosek from Hesperia, Jesse Pineda and Sophia Meza, Chino, and then from Chino, and then James Martinez, DPW. Laura Campbell, Tad Needles, Kurt Garrison, Sheriffs, Connie Botini from Library, Susan Loftus, Sheriffs, Lori McMillan Ryan, DA's office, Annette Lara, City of Colton, Nicole Mild, City of Colton, Gary Sukram, PSD, Martin Aquino, PSD, and then Lucy Clemens from Tad Adelanto, Chaz Kelly in the West Side Clinic, Olivia Gabara. Hopefully I did not mess up her name this time. We had a conversation about it last week.
1: Uh-oh.
0: Gabara.
1: Sounds right.
0: Please let me know that I pronounced her
1: Yes.
0: name right this time. Krista Cunner. I'm going to be so mad at myself if I actually still messed it up. Leray Robinson, Linda Haro, Tad, Nadal Rafidi, ARMC, Jenny Hernandez and Erica Gomez, Public Health, Gama Mata, Animal Control, Rebecca Kilburn, Environmental Health, Ivan Cruz, Tattle One. And here's a message from Shop Steward Miguel Gutierrez. Okay, we got to be careful with this. An informed employee is an empowered employee. Learn your workplace rights, understand your MOU, and get involved in your union. For weekly workplace tips, MOU education, and union resources, follow Shop Steward Miguel on Instagram and TikTok. That's at Shop Steward Miguel. Remember, we are the union. Yes, we know sound is messing up. And I'm on KCAA and here just fine. Elisa, are you on KCAA stream or are you actually on the app? I guess is the question. And then we just put a link in for some other links for people to listen if the actual app is not working
3: I
0: properly.
3: have more shout outs on the live chat on YouTube. So Bree from Colton, this person didn't put their name, but their username is Caballo, from Colton listening live. Someone named Ruben Caba, Jr., listening from Hawaii, but he works at the city of Colton. And then Carlos Alba, listening live from Colton.
0: So apparently there's an issue with the audio on the KCAA website, the streaming audio should be good, and they're going to check what's up with the app. I don't know. People are working on it right now. Thanks for letting us know. Hopefully you jump to another platform if you want to continue to listen live. Or I don't know. Maybe people just get frustrated and turn us off. We got billions of listeners anyway, so it doesn't matter. Isn't that right? Billions. We're just going to say it. Billions.
1: That's right.
0: No, gazillions.
1: Gazillions.
0: We're going to say gazillions.
1: I like it. Works or they're dying.
0: Giveaway. What's our giveaway? We're going to give away a tote bag for the fifth caller, 909-889-8377. 909-889, I guess it's fixed now. So whatever they did, fixed it.
1: Good deal.
0: Giveaway, fifth caller.
1: Good job, Mark.
0: Michelle says she's ready. See, as soon as I looked over, boom, it's on the screen. 909-889-8377, a bag. We're going to give that tote bag. Everybody really likes that tote bag, by the way.
1: Oh, they're nice. Yeah.
2: What's not to
0: Why
2: like?
0: Are you looking at me confused?
1: You don't like it?
3: No, I'm like, what tote bag?
0: Oh, he's not in the know. He didn't get one. You got one. The tote bag, the carry bag.
3: Like for the car?
0: Yeah.
3: Oh, like I car bag. Tote bag, but yeah, it's a car bag.
0: It's like a tote bag. Yeah.
3: It's cool.
0: He's like, what am I missing out on? I didn't get another bag.
3: Yeah. Mine has a blazer in it and some
1: Where's
3: socks.
1: My bag?
0: Right. Okay. Labor fact. Hopefully,
3: wait, Teamster Tuesday.
1: Oh yeah.
0: Oh, that's right.
3: You skipped it.
0: No, I didn't. I didn't even get it.
1: Here.
0: It's not in my packet.
3: Unprepared.
0: Correct. Whoever handles the packet didn't give me the packet. Right? Every Tuesday, we highlight a member or a member group on our social media to show the public the important work our members do. You can follow us at 1932 Teamsters on all platforms. This last Tuesday, we highlighted Sarah Randall with the San Bernardino County Prado Park General Services Unit. Sarah and others welcome visitors with a smile. They repair sprinklers, help direct park guests, and tackle whatever the day brings. I wonder if they tackle guests when they get out really. No?
1: That would be fun.
0: Sarah plays an essential role in keeping this 2,000-acre park running smooth. That's a big park, by the
1: way. That's huge.
0: Really? Yeah.
1: Huge.
0: Yeah. Today and every day, be sure to thank a Teamster. It's part of our Thank a Teamster platform program and all the comms that we're doing around it. Please keep up the great work at thanking a Teamster and recognizing them for all the great work they do. Right now, our billboards say Food for Less Teamsters deliver.
3: Yep.
1: Nice.
3: And we're working on a 4951 for BMW Warehouse.
0: So. Oh, good.
1: Good, deal. Good.
0: Oh, good.
3: Just some of the BAs, and if they're listening live, I told them to their face, so I'm okay right here, that they need to figure out how to take a good photo where I can go
0: you
3: down
0: keep the... kicking them back?
3: I was like, that was so ugly. I was like, I'm not using that.
0: That's good.
1: Not to my standard.
3: Not to my standard. And so I might just have to do it myself. So
0: you might. You might.
3: It's fine.
0: No, and to all the other locals that are listening, if you want, in the Inland Empire, if you want us to showcase your group,
1: right.
0: Just let us know. Just get with Robert. We'll get a picture, and we'll do a few days or a week.
3: Quality photo.
0: Yeah, we need a quality photo.
1: Right.
0: Let Robert decide what quality is, by the way.
3: Yeah. Thank you.
0: Labor history fact. This is a good one. I'm glad we're talking about this one. I think this is really...
1: Yeah.
0: I was actually down in San Diego last night at a local 481's membership meeting, and they asked me to come down and speak and meet and stuff, and it was a lot of fun. Always engaging new members, but in the gist of my, I guess, presentation was a reminder of how far we've come, but also trying to prevent corporate America from ratcheting back or taking back. And this is a really good example of that. Like, sometimes we forget how hard it was to get some basic sort of protections and provisions, or let's say the 8-hour day, because this is about the 8-hour day. Labor History Minute, July 21st, the Crazy Eights. On this day in labor history in 1878, the fight for the 8-hour workday found its anthem. Reverend Jesse H. Jones took a poem written more than a decade earlier by labor activist I.G. Blanchard and set it to music. The result was the 8-hour day. A song that quickly became a rallying cry for working people across the country. At a time when many workers were forced to labor 10, 12, or 16 hours a day, the demand for 8 hours of work, 8 hours of rest, and 8 hours of what we will became one of the defining causes of the American labor movement. Songs like The 8-Hour Day helped unite workers, lift morale during organizing campaigns, and spread the message that working people deserve dignity, fair hours, and a better quality of life. Today, as unions continue to fight for fair schedules, work-life balance, and stronger workplace protections, the legacy of the eight-hour work movement, the eight-hour movement reminds us that many of the rights we enjoy today were won because workers stood together and refused to back down. This is brought to us by the Labor Radio Network and their on working class history. So I think it's important to point out a few things on this. One, it wasn't until 1916 that the eight-hour workday came into play. In other words, it was somewhere enshrined in law. And prior to 1935, the only place that there were any rules was actually railroad. There, because there was so much disruption on the railroads when they were building the railroads out in the late 1800s and early 1900s, there were some rules on the books in the railroad industry. So the eight-hour workday didn't land, actually, from my understanding, until 1916, and it was only for railroad workers. Mm-hmm. It didn't get into the private sector until 1938. The first place that now what preceded 1916 and 1938 was 8-hour workdays in union contracts. So ironically, union contracts established the 8-hour workday well before any law did.
1: It's crazy.
0: Which is, it's crazy when you think about it, because when you look at all the laws today. So now you kind of take back this, oh, you're not a pro-business, it's not a business-friendly environment. Right. I get bleeped here if I say what I really want. No kidding.
1: Right.
0: No, I'm not going to say. You don't have to push the button. By the way, the button didn't work last week.
1: Oh.
0: Someone needs to work on a button. I went back and listened, and we caught your shenanigans. Anyway.
2: Oh, my shenanigans.
0: Yeah, it was you.
1: Mark.
0: Anyway, we got to still take that clip and send it to Mom and Dad, by the way.
1: Oh, yeah.
2: We're going to forget about that?
0: No, we're not.
1: No.
0: We're taking that clip. I'm going to take that clip, and I'm going to send it over. Anyway, where was I?
2: We're talking about 8-hour workday at the local.
1: And the unions.
3: You were going to say something, but you couldn't on radio because...
1: The fact that labor doesn't support the business owners.
0: Oh well, no, or like to say city elected officials, like, right. Oh, this is not a pro-business environment. Okay, what's... I wish we could have more dialogue in this space. What does that mean, we're not pro-business? Like because you're telling people they got to work, or they can only work 8 hours, because you're telling people they got to pay... Like, all of these things that ultimately have passed and are in the law to help these basic protections to kind of protect workers, were deemed as anti-worker at a particular point.
1: It's crazy.
0: Right?
1: Yeah.
0: So...
1: It doesn't make sense.
0: It doesn't... it's just a narrative that somebody creates. Like we said earlier, if you say it enough, people will believe it. And then, we need to have a pro-business environment.
1: Yep.
0: No, we don't. Like, whenever we have a completely pro-business environment, people die.
1: Yes.
0: Like, people die. Yes. Their water gets poisoned.
1: Yep.
0: There are all these things that end up happening to them that are not positive because the pro-business environment wants you working 16 hours at straight time for very low wages.
1: Yep.
0: They don't, on their own, with rare exceptions, go, we're going to pay you for a holiday. Mm. Let's have the day off, and we're going to pay you.
1: I would like one example of that happening, now the goodness of a...
0: Their hearts?
1: Yeah. Just one.
0: That didn't come as a result of some battle, correct?
1: Right, correct.
0: I think that's...
1: That would be nice to know if that ever happened, which I'd wager...
0: No, it never happens.
3: Yeah, right. I think one good model, and I've argued this in multiple spaces. Some people agree with me, some don't. But I think one good pro-business, pro-labor model is In-N-Out.
1: Yeah.
3: I mean, I think that's a fair argument.
1: That.
3: They pay fair.
1: Yeah.
3: It's really hard to get a job there.
0: They pride themselves on paying more than anybody else in the industry.
3: Mm-hmm.
0: Okay.
3: Great benefits, too.
0: Correct.
1: Yep.
0: There you go. Flipping burgers.
1: Yep.
0: Pretty, kind of basic, simple... you know, philosophy.
1: Right.
0: Not
1: right.
0: not simple job, because obviously it's hard to stand there over a grill all day long, and you know, it's hot. It is. Mm-hmm. They pay more than anybody else does in the industry. They pay well, no matter what position you're in. Yep. And so you're right. They are an exception to the rule. And unfortunately, the rest of them, you know, 99% of them are not in that same, unfortunately, 99% of them are not in that same bucket.
3: No. Mm-hmm. Yeah.
1: Not at all.
2: That's what happens when you focus on quality. Everything else will come.
1: Right.
3: Now, the only issue with that is my fear is like BlackRock coming in and consuming these companies, right? Like
1: right.
3: like private equity, where they just go in, rip everything apart, and yeah, Kathleen's only worth $17.50 an hour now.
0: Well, you know, like, that's what happens. People have a tendency to say, well, I don't need a union contract because I have a my company's really great. Okay.
1: Until
0: well, there's
1: not.
0: No legal – that's right. There's no legal provisions that require once a company is sold.
1: Right.
0: Like, because all of the rules go with you unless you have a union contract with what they call successor language.
1: Yep.
0: Unless you have that. By the way, Mark, you don't have his camera up.
3: Yeah, I said just the mic.
2: You don't want it up?
3: No, because my hair.
1: Oh,
2: it's a bad hair day.
3: I haven't done my promo shampoo.
0: Put his camera on.
1: Yeah, I know.
0: We want to see what his hair looks like on TV.
1: Oh, you look fine.
0: Your hair looks just fine.
3: I haven't used my purple shampoo.
0: So the point is that all these basic provisions are under attack, right?
1: Mm. Right.
0: And in today's setting, we have this sort of false confidence that these rules are always going to be around.
3: Yeah.
0: Well, if you have a completely pro-business environment and you fall into the trap of going, yeah, I'm not anti-business, you know, first examine that. But if you fall into that trap and you allow that to whip you around, then you end up losing these provisions. Oh, we need the flexibility. I know many times I've been in bargaining and I've had an employer ask for flexibility. And they always hate my response when they use that word, because my response is always the same. And it's, well, when you're asking for, you know what the definition of true flexibility is, right? And they go, what? Slavery.
1: Mm. Yeah.
0: And they freak out.
1: Wow.
0: And they're, well, I can't believe you said.
1: Yeah.
0: Well, I'm just telling you, that's what it is. The American business model, that was the model.
1: Right.
0: That's a fact. That's a historical fact.
1: Yeah, you're not
0: Don't
1: wrong.
0: Get all worked up. Like, you guys exploited it.
1: Yep.
0: Well, not us. Okay, well, you have a union contract. So, of course, we try to prevent you from doing that.
1: Right.
0: But you can look at big corporation after big corporation after big corporation and business after business after business that there's these layers of exploitation happening overnight.
1: Oh, God, yeah.
0: And the reason why it's important to bring this up, I'm not trying to belabor the point, you know, needlessly. I think it's when you have a subject about the 8-hour workday and how the 8-hour workday came to play is working in not only the history and understanding how difficult it was for individuals to do it. Because think about that. The argument for an 8-hour workday started before 1878. Before 1878, the theme and the anthem caught on in 1878, didn't really get on the books until 1916, really 1938, right?
1: That's a long time.
0: That's a long
1: They didn't give up.
0: Time.
1: Yep, they didn't give up.
0: I mean, millions and millions and millions and millions of people were exploited.
1: Yeah. Yep.
0: Think of how many people died.
1: Right.
0: How many people were hurt by it. How many people, you know, oh, that's just what it was. Like, there's this weird sort of, yeah, well, that's just the way it was at the time. Like, you know, try to take yourself back to, let's say, 1895 and how difficult the working conditions were on top of not having an 8-hour
1: workday. No AC, no air conditioning.
0: Correct.
1: No refrigeration.
0: No modern.
1: No ice cubes.
0: Oh, no, Lord. None of this. That's right. No ice cubes.
1: That.
0: None of the modern, you know, sort of modern,
1: like,
0: I guess, modernization or modern conveniences that we currently have.
1: Man.
0: So, and that fight, it wasn't like a whole bunch of industrialists or landowners were. Matter of fact, they were mad and angry that the Civil War, that the South lost.
1: Right, right.
0: Because they had to now pay for labor. That created that whole element. And you get into the late 1800s, and these people, so you're talking, you know, what, 50, 60, 50-some years until we got. So I could have started at 18 years old No, I, well, at that point, you're starting at 12.
1: Right. You're a kid working.
0: Yeah, in 10, the, 12 yeah, years old.
1: In the factory,
0: right. So if you're lucky enough to live until 70, you're probably still working. Maybe you finally saw the eight-hour workday.
1: Yeah.
0: Put that in context.
1: Yeah, exactly.
0: Like, I really think it's important for people to think about it in that context. Like, right. Imagine your entire adult life, and then you get to the end of your life, you know, because the average life expectancy is, what, 74 or 78, depending on if you're male or female. You spend literally 60 years, and, oh, we got the eight-hour workday, and now you're 75.
1: Yeah.
0: I mean, I guess you need it more there than anywhere.
1: But that's
0: put that in context like that.
1: Right.
0: Like, the sacrifice that literally millions of people had to make in that, through that process, is really, really important for us to recognize today.
1: Right.
0: So
1: I appreciate it and respect it.
0: Yeah. Like, you gotta really grateful. Examine it, and you gotta appreciate it, and you gotta pay attention. We have a winner.
1: Oh.
0: Krista Kunter from ARMC.
1: Krista, yay.
0: She gets her tote bag.
3: Yeah, right. YouTube is asking who's the winner, so
1: all right, Krista.
0: Nobody calls, nobody listens.
3: No, YouTube is asking.
1: Oh, like, YouTube.
0: You know what we got to do comments. On one? We got to do on these platforms. Let's figure out if we could do this. And YouTube obviously is obviously popping lately. Is like the fifth responder to something. They get something, or the 10th,
1: that's a
0: or something.
1: Good idea.
0: Like that.
1: That'd be cool. Yeah, I like that.
0: I don't know. Everybody may sit back and not respond. And how do you do that?
1: If we have some cool swag to give away, they're going to respond.
3: So we have more people who are listening live. Sammy from 952.
1: People want
3: Carlos added commentary that the Knights of Labor led that fight. I don't know what he's referring to, though.
0: Maybe the crazy 8-hour workday.
3: Oh, 8-hour workday. Yeah, okay.
0: 8-hour workday.
3: And then let's see. James Herrera from Colton is saying, big shout out to business agent Carlos Gonzalez.
1: Oh, so cool. Right on. James is a good guy. I still owe you that sticker, James. I haven't forgotten. I'm going to say that every radio show until
0: we gave him a lunchbox.
1: Oh, I know. I heard about
0: special package.
1: James, I heard about that story. We will not speak about it on the radio.
3: That's funny.
0: Everybody's dying. Everybody's dying.
1: That's
0: funny. Anyway, so yeah, pay attention. You know, I really think, especially in today's day, when we see a full-on assault and attack on rights, labor rights,
1: like what we're seeing
0: basic
1: today.
0: Rights, what Correct. We're seeing today.
1: Yep.
0: And I think the most dangerous part, what really worries me about what's going on today, is this kind of rollover to allow business to have control.
1: Oh, forget about it. Yeah.
0: Like,
1: nope.
0: Like, whoa. Yep.
1: Yeah.
0: Like, we can see thousands of years and them not the super wealthy or business or landowners or whatever, you know, industrialists, depends on what era, what you call them,
1: right.
0: Whatever it is, it's the super wealthy. They just don't have a good track record.
1: No.
0: The video, literally at all.
1: Did we have that video up on YouTube that you did, we first affiliated, going over the, you know, the right to work in the South and all the struggles.
0: When I talked about the Birch Society.
1: Oh, God, yeah. That's
0: and
1: great,
0: how right to work,
1: yep.
0: You know, what those angles were.
1: Yep.
0: And then we explained.
1: Sam Crow laws and all that.
0: Yeah, all the laws.
1: That video explains, I mean, it really puts
0: all this
1: on
0: our website. All you got to do is pull it up on our website, go through the videos on the website. Maybe... Robert, you can go back through one of these days, and because that's always relevant,
1: it's
0: even though it's an
1: relevant.
0: Older video we did.
1: Right.
0: I do get a lot of people that say I really, really like the way we kind of narrated through
1: powerful
0: the history of, and the theme of that video is trying to prevent listeners from being distracted from the narratives, one of the super wealthy, but also trying to make sure that the super wealthy don't get their hands on these buckets of money.
1: That's right.
0: It's like
1: one being our pension.
0: They're wealthier than they've ever been.
1: Yep.
0: Their profits are higher than they've literally ever been.
1: Man, it's crazy.
0: It is insane the amount of money that is flowing to the top.
1: God.
0: And they're still reaching in going, we need to take that, and we need to take that, and we need to take that.
1: Mm-hmm.
0: And that's not going to stop until workers in mass shut it down, until we do some really, really assertive stuff. So anyway, I think I beat the heck out of that drum. Thanks to the Labor Radio Network and their Working Class History podcast for them to point this out. And obviously, we appreciate them sharing that with us. Hey, what happened to the San Diego Labor Council sending us stuff?
3: I haven't gotten anything since vacation time.
0: What do you mean vacation time? Were you on vacation?
3: What, he took a vacation for a while and
1: gotcha.
3: Didn't have anything.
0: Let me I was like, did you go on vacation or something?
3: No, not me.
0: That's where you went for 2 weeks. Disappeared. Anyway, what do we got going on in the news?
3: So we have the University of Chicago press workers overwhelmingly vote to go union. So these workers won their union election recently through the National Labor Relations Board. And these workers are joining a nationwide labor movement for a stronger publishing industry. So these are those who still publish newspapers like the New York Times, the Chicago Press Enterprise. So they just won their union a union election. And I thought that was pretty cool. I mean, imagine your local newspaper print shop unionizing, right?
1: That's really cool.
3: That was pretty cool.
1: That's really cool.
3: Mm-hmm.
0: Yeah, congrats to those workers. Any workers that organize and go through the process,
1: it's a lot.
0: Any which way they do it, you got to appreciate it. Ryan Franking listening in live. You didn't tell me where you were listening from, Ryan. You probably couldn't hear, but he says that it sounds better now. So he said it's all cleared up. Listen in live. I think he's in Ohio right now. We were wondering if you had taken your RV all the way down to the southern tip of Chile.
1: That's right.
3: Chile. The next article is how artificial intelligence may drive union-resistant tech workers to the bargaining table.
1: That's right.
3: Meaning, like, you know, the workers who work in the tech industry are now wanting to unionize. Google, Samsung, Microsoft, etc. So unions have been increasingly popular for tech employees after months of massive layoffs. For example, Meta, which is Facebook, owned by Mark Zuckerberg,
1: laid off
3: over 1,000 workers.
1: Yep.
3: And on Twitter and Facebook, Mark Zuckerberg came out saying he regrets his decision because he was like, it was the worst decision I made in my life. So now those employees.
0: You have a whole bunch of chat box doing the work now?
3: Huh, right?
1: Right.
3: Now they're all coming back to work. But something that those workers realize is that they could have prevented this a while ago.
1: They could
3: if
1: have.
3: They had a union contract at least a fighting chance, right? Yep. They woke up one morning, went to work and said, nope, doors are closed. Yep. So now they're back at work. So that's pretty cool about the tech industry and how tech workers are wanting to unionize.
1: Good deal.
3: The last one is in a rare move, according to this article, 40 plus labor unions back a Republican congressman, Fitzpatrick. I forget his first name.
0: Brian Fitzpatrick. I've actually met the guy a number of times. He's been at a few events over the years where we've spoken together, not like at the same time, but like one behind the other. Very, very working class, individual. He puts his money where his mouth is, especially when it comes to labor, and he's definitely votes and fights for working class people, regardless of his party affiliation. Anyway.
3: Yeah, and he's also a big supporter and co-sponsor of the Teamsters-led Faster Labor Contracts Act.
0: Yeah. That's correct.
3: So he's a key player in that. Him and as well as many other of his colleagues in the Republican Party. So it was pretty great. So this article just talks about how more than 40 labor unions in Pennsylvania have came out to endorse him because he's experiencing a challenger from the left side. And they're like, look, like he's done everything we've asked him to do and more. So now he's getting the support of labor. So it's kind of shocking the whole industry, right? Because they're like, he's a Republican and he's this on social issues. But with workers, he's really good.
1: That's good.
0: On the Faster Labor Contracts Act, I'm going to bring something up. I know I'm derailing this conversation, but I think it's important.
1: It's important,
0: to actually talk about briefly. Somebody actually put something out. I'm finding it right now. There it is, right there. So an individual, a member, we love our members, but sometimes, you know, they say some things that don't really support the facts. Anyway, somebody put something out, said the Faster Labor Contracts Act is a dangerous attack on the power of labor. And so it's interesting to see individuals actually getting out and talking negatively about the Faster Labor Contracts Act. And so this individual, who may I say is a shop steward and is an active member, but you know, I'm not trying to beat up on anybody. What I'm trying to do is actually make a point to sometimes where we are in our space in America socially is we start to comment and make opinions on subjects or very important things when we don't have a lot of the relevant facts, right? Right. So I think someone like me is an expert on commenting on the Faster Labor Contracts Act.
1: Correct.
0: Because I've been negotiating first contracts. I've been negotiating successor contracts. Yep. This is really about first contracts, not successor contracts. And this is about workers organizing and the strategy, the struggles that workers run into when they're organizing under the law. That's what the Faster Labor Contracts Act is to an attempt to start to try to fix the deficiencies in the current law. And so ironically, there's a couple quotes in here I want to read that, you know, it says it would crush the union rank and file's ability to mobilize over the terms of their contracts and deal an existential blow to the important weapon that is a recognitional strike. Nothing in the Faster Labor Contracts Act prevents you from striking for recognition. Nothing in the Faster Labor Contracts Act prevents you from actually having a labor dispute over a first contract. Hmm. What it does is if the parties can't agree, is it forces a process,
1: right,
0: that where the employer cannot tie things up legally, and it runs things into a certain direction where ultimately it kind of ushers both sides into finding some resolution. And there's another comment in here. It says the Faster Labor Contracts Act shackles bargaining to federal government arbitration boards, which would decide on the terms of the contract and can force workers to swallow poverty wages without their right to vote down these contracts. I just look. None of this is, that's said in here is true.
1: State your source.
0: And that's correct. Like, where's your source at? Like, you know, if you read the Faster Labor Contracts Act on the surface, you could extract some arguments without context, right? Anybody can do that with any subject.
1: Right.
0: The reason I'm bringing this up is part of the danger of the internet and part of the danger of our social climate is you get a subject like the Faster Labor Contracts Act, and then all of a sudden people start forming opinions of it.
1: But not their narrative.
0: That don't have experience negotiating a first contract,
1: right,
0: or organizing workers. So the individuals that wrote this article have never organized workers. And look, they're good people. They're probably well-intended. Not quite sure what I wish this person knows who I am. I wish this person would have actually reached out and talked to me, because I would have educated them on the Faster Labor Contracts Act. And then later on here, it talks about how the Faster Labor Contracts Act essentially is an attempt to try to eliminate militancy.
1: What?
0: Like,
1: quite the opposite.
0: I'm about as militant as they come when it comes to this subject.
1: No,
0: like, kidding. I mean, how much more do you have to do to be determined militant?
1: Right.
0: And so my point is that we have to be careful of what narrative we carry.
1: Right.
0: For whom? Like,
1: yes.
0: Corporate America wants you to carry this narrative.
1: That's their narrative.
0: That's their narrative on this subject. And so I find it ironic that, you know, that sometimes that would be the equivalent of me sitting down with somebody and saying, you know, a brain surgeon needs to do A, B, C, and D.
1: Right.
0: Like, I have no business telling a brain surgeon how to do their job, right? I have no business telling individuals that are literally experts in the field how to do their job. And I think one thing that ChatGPT has done and AI and all this stuff, everybody becomes an expert, right? All of a sudden you Google a couple things or you ChatGPT something. And Robert and I had a fun exercise on this here recently where I actually showed him that what was ChatGPT'd or whatever you want to call it was inaccurate. Mm-hmm. And when it's searching and what it's pulling in is clearly not bringing in all the facts. And then once we did a deeper dive, you could see how inaccurate it was.
1: Yeah.
0: Anyway, the point is that that's the danger with it, is then you have good intended people, well-intended people working back against the overall structure, because the Faster Labor Contracts Act does not take away your right to strike, does not take away your right. There's certain provisions under the law where, what the Faster Labor Contract Act says, once you've won an election, then there's an obligation for the parties to go down a certain pathway. Well, the workers can choose not to have an election.
1: Right.
0: And they can choose to withhold their labor.
1: Yep.
0: The most militant thing you can do as a worker when you're organizing is saying, I am not going to go to work until you agree to a contract.
1: Right.
0: That's it. Nothing in the Faster Labor Contract Act actually prevents that. Now, what it does do is it forces some timeline, so maybe you can't strike as long. I've been doing this a long time. Anybody who's been on strike for a month or a month and a half would enjoy an arbitrator helping make a decision on what the conditions are to go back to work.
1: Right.
0: I'm just telling you.
1: Right.
0: Like, again, you have commentary on individuals starting to comment on who've never been on strike, who've never ran a strike, who've never been in charge of one or dealt with the impacts or bargaining or all of those pieces. So again, what I'm bringing in here, the reason why I'm bringing it in, and I think it's newsworthy, is as we're trying to close out the Faster Labor Contracts Act, I am as militant as they come. Do I have some current concerns with it and wish it was a little different? Sure. But I'm not going to cherry pick that. Wow. Absolutely not. Like, you got to absolutely recognize the fact that this organization has pressed the right individuals to bring this to the forefront, and hopefully we will be able to do the same thing with the Senate and move those elected officials to support a subject that needs to be fixed, because corporate America uses the legal process and the delay process to prevent anything from happening.
1: Exactly.
0: And this is not an attempt to take away your right to strike. So, again, I'm sorry for interrupting this. Fitzpatrick, the individual you're talking about, is one of the individuals that's helping us,
1: nice.
0: That is supportive behind the subject. And coming from somebody myself who is as militant as they come when it comes to organizing, having people chime in on a subject where they don't have the time, experience, or expertise.
1: Right.
0: 'Cause even in our own circle, you know, there's some people that I'm going to argue with that haven't been doing it long enough, right?
1: Right.
0: I'm going to be like, hey, buddy, you know, here's some things that you haven't done over the course of the last 10 or 15 years. You know, you're out of bounds or out of scope on this. Does that make sense? I don't know. Sorry, for getting on this
1: it
0: rant.
1: It makes sense, because you can have knowledge, but if you're not the subject matter expert, then you need to be quiet. Like, that's just the bottom line. It's okay to have knowledge about something and think you know a lot about it, but if you're not the subject matter expert, stay in your lane. Just stay in your lane. Let the people, the experts, right? I'm saying it nicely, Mark. But yeah, no, I totally get what you're saying. Absolutely. And that could be very dangerous, getting all that, you know, misinformation out there.
0: It reminds me of a situation with the county where we had some people that were in a certain position that we're saying the law was a certain way, and I'm sitting there looking at them going, no, it's not.
1: No, it's not. And you,
0: no, it's not.
1: How many years did it take for them to understand and finally get
0: how many meetings?
1: Yes.
0: How much time?
1: It's ridiculous, Randy.
0: Energy that was burned because you had a handful of people who thought they knew,
1: did not know,
0: and literally got in the way
1: of
0: benefits for workers.
1: I still, someday there has to be a book written about that. I really do. I think that would be amazing. It would be a good read, because people wouldn't believe it. But yes.
0: Yeah, when you unpack it later
1: and
0: you talk about it, you kind of go,
1: it blows my mind.
0: There's no way that happened.
3: The title of the book should be Unpacked.
1: Unpacked. I like it.
3: By Randy Corgan.
1: That, yeah.
0: So you look like you got something to say over there. You got your
3: phone. Oh, yeah, just funny things. These comments are hilarious.
1: Are they good?
3: I want to read some of them because they're about me.
1: They're about you?
3: So.
0: Because now they can see you.
3: James Herrera is saying to keep quiet on the lunch pail thing still.
1: Oh, yeah.
3: And he keeps putting the emoji.
1: Yeah. We will not say
0: I can't keep quiet if you keep bringing it up.
3: Yeah. Oh, that's right.
1: Yeah.
3: Well, you brought it up.
0: He brought it up.
1: Oh, my God.
0: I brought it up, and then he's bringing it up again.
3: Oh, that's true. So you just said, shh.
1: Oh,
3: he's funny.
0: I know he's laughing right now.
3: Yeah, that's too funny.
0: And any ideas you guys have for this engagement, we're definitely having fun with this live engagement that's happening on some of these platforms.
1: Yeah, it's good. I love it.
0: Again, we're going to figure out how to get some of the other platforms, because I know we ignore those other ones. It seems like we ignore them. We just can't see them all. So
1: we have to find a way to have people be able
0: to. And they do have fun with each other. The people that are listening live on the other platforms, they actually comment to each other while this is going on. And I've gone back and read some of them, and they really do like your hair.
3: Oh, really?
0: I don't know. I'm just talking smack.
3: Oh.
0: Anyway,
3: you boosted my ego for a bit, and then you shot it down.
2: You do have a little flip there on the side, though.
3: I know, that's on purpose.
0: I had one of those.
3: The reason for my hair, the reason for my hair is because I haven't used my purple shampoo, so it looks brassy today.
2: What color does purple shampoo use?
1: It brings out the color.
3: It brings out the blonde more, and it takes away like the yellow, the brassiness
1: in
3: your hair.
1: Yeah.
3: So I haven't used it.
0: Would it work on my hair? Would it work on mine?
3: It'll burn your scalp.
1: It would burn your scalp.
0: If you're using shampoo that will burn my scalp, you probably shouldn't be using it.
3: For a bald person.
0: Once again.
3: Respectfully.
0: If you're using shampoo that will burn my scalp, you probably shouldn't be using it.
3: Well, because you don't have hair. It's new technology, Randy. You won't know.
0: He's not getting it. Vanity is more important than health, right?
3: Annabelle knows my pain.
1: Annabelle knows your pain.
3: So on IBT news, there's a couple of things here, but we got a few minutes. We have the Yankton. I don't know how to pronounce
0: Yankton.
3: Yankton County Yankton Sheriff's
0: County.
3: Deputies. Sheriff deputies vote unanimously to for Teamster representation. So these deputies in Yankton County in South Dakota have voted to join Teamsters Local 120. And those sheriff deputies organize so they can have a greater say in their workplace over issues that impact them and the community members they serve. Here's a quote here. Those who protect and serve our communities deserve the protection of a strong union, said James Heeran, a business agent at Local 120. The Teamsters Union proudly represents more than 26,000 law enforcement and public safety workers nationwide. And he mentions that with a unanimous vote to become Teamsters, they're now going to be have the backing of 1.3 million Teamsters nationwide.
1: Good deal.
0: You know, one of the things that people don't realize is that the Teamsters are the largest union that represents law enforcement in the country. We represent more than 26,000 law enforcement personnel across the country.
1: That's amazing.
0: And obviously, congratulations to Teamsters 120. And James, I know James there at Local 120, and congratulations to those sheriff's deputies.
3: Mm-hmm.
0: Yeah. Hopefully your Teamster business card will get you a get-out-of-jail-free card.
1: There you go. There you go.
0: It'll prevent somebody that I know from getting tickets.
1: That's right.
3: You know what?
1: He's hoping.
3: It's never mind. I have to hit later.
0: You feel like you're being framed.
3: I am being framed,
0: targeting you.
3: It's a hoax.
1: But you know what, though? I have to agree the other
0: day. Driving 95 miles an hour.
3: That's what I'm saying.
1: Yeah, he was totally profiled.
3: Yes.
1: Because I blew the same stop sign, and he was behind me. I blew the same stop sign.
0: Oh, same time? You guys are going the same place?
1: Yeah, I didn't get pulled over. He did.
3: Yeah. So think about this. I'm gonna say it publicly here. I went to... it's a fix-it ticket is what I got, right?
1: Yeah.
3: After I argued with the cop. But anyways, I took the fix-it ticket, which she told me I can go to any police station to get it signed off and get my vehicle inspected. Yep. I was like, okay, cool. So I walk into the San Bernardino police office right before I got into work. It was like 9:20.
1: They looked at you crazy.
3: And she said, what are you doing? Like, she was really rude. What are you giving me this for? And I was like, well, it's a fix-it ticket. You guys gave it to me. And then she goes, oh, well, actually, you have to go to CHP.
1: Yeah.
3: And I was like, what?
1: Yep.
0: Was it a CHP that got you?
3: I don't know. She had a black van.
1: It was Colton PD.
0: Why would you have to go to CHP?
3: That's what I said.
1: I had the same issue. Many years ago, yeah. Mm-hmm. Any fix-it ticket, CHP has to sign it off. Weird, right? Yeah. Doesn't make sense.
0: I thought it was a jurisdiction.
2: No.
0: I thought the only ones that could write off CHP was them. But if a regular interesting.
1: Isn't that interesting? Yeah.
0: I had the
1: same issue.
2: I got tinted windows.
1: Yeah, mine was tinted.
2: I had to go over to CHP to get it.
0: Vehicle code 26708.
2: You know that one.
1: Oh, you know that one.
0: I sure do.
1: Yeah.
0: Matter of fact, I usually tell to the officer as I'm writing it. It's vehicle code 26708. You don't have to look at it.
1: Oh, that's awesome. Oh, that's awesome. I love it.
0: And they look at me like, this guy.
1: Yeah.
3: Knows his stuff.
0: This guy gets a lot of fix-it tickets. Yep. A lot of 10 window tickets.
1: And I'll be back. Uh-huh. I'll be back, sir.
3: That's so annoying.
0: Anyway, getting 10 window tickets in Southern California, it's kind of annoying.
1: It is annoying.
0: It's so hot. It's crazy not to be able to have 10 on your windows.
1: If we can all agree just to roll our windows down, we get pulled over.
0: Yeah, and I do. I roll my windows down. I put my hands on the steering wheel.
1: Yeah.
0: As obstinate as an individual I am, I roll my windows down and I put my hands on the steering wheel for officer safety.
3: Now I wait for them to knock. They pulled me over, so they...
0: You do?
3: Yeah,
0: that's what
3: I did for this one.
0: No wonder you get tickets.
3: I was like, you're going to have to knock. Beg for me to open my
0: window. I am personally really...
1: Robert.
0: Really.
1: I don't want you to get hurt.
0: Someone just said, make a CHP friend, problem solved.
1: Ah, it's a good point.
3: Hmm.
1: You know what? It's a good point.
3: Well, they don't have a friend in me, so.
0: Well, if you make them knock on the window.
2: I wonder why he
0: looks the other way, right? Huh? He looks the other way.
3: You know, Randy?
0: I'm so nice to police officers when they pull me over.
1: Sure. Oh, I'm sure you are. Yes.
0: It depends. It literally depends on the circumstances.
3: They're supposed to read to me something before I sign it. this officer didn't do that again. So I'm like,
0: did you read and find what I was suggesting? I read it, yeah.
3: And she goes, all you have to do is, because I was taking my time, because Randy taught me something, right? So I was reading everything. And then she goes, all you have to do is sign it. It doesn't admit your guilt. And I was just like, I'm going to take my time to read it. So she could stand there, like, don't you do PT or something?
1: It was hot that day, too.
3: Figure it out.
1: Yeah.
3: It was hot.
1: Yeah.
3: So anyways, that's my whole story. Maryland Teamsters launch a strike. My wife
0: just texted and said, CHP police, they all have tinted windows themselves.
1: They do. And that's why we get the tickets, because they get in trouble by their watch commanders. That's what I was told.
3: Yeah.
0: So true.
1: That we get our tickets because they get in trouble by their bosses. So then they're out. Yeah. Then they come out for vengeance. Like,
0: and she says, you are not nice when you get pulled over.
1: Oh, the truth comes out. Thank you, Jackie.
0: She said BS.
1: Oh, I love Jackie. Love it.
3: It's end of, what is it called for them? End of season or end of month?
1: Something like that. But I was told by a cop. You know, not a CHP officer or sheriff's deputy told me, oh, yeah, you got that fix-it ticket because they all just got busted. I guess the watch commander or something came in and they all got, write-ups and, you know, some kind of discipline because of their tinted windows. So then they were out in the streets looking for tinted windows, and I happened to be one.
3: You know what? Now I
2: kind of retaliation.
1: Yeah, totally.
3: I want to advocate for, like, a state bill now just for my vengeance. I'll figure something out.
1: Hey, look, if we can all agree to more windows.
0: Right? All kidding aside.
1: We should have tinted windows.
0: It's too crazy.
1: Hot. Yeah.
0: It's too hot.
1: We just have to this all agree when they come up for their safety.
0: Yeah, you got
1: to
0: roll your window down.
1: Yeah.
0: Just
1: so
0: they feel safe. I'm good with that. I actually do roll my window down.
1: Yeah.
0: Put my hands on the steering wheel.
1: Me too.
0: Regardless of what someone says that I'm not nice, I do that. And I view that as respect for them.
1: Right.
0: Maybe the words coming out of my mouth sometimes aren't always respectful. And it depends on the circumstances.
3: Exactly.
0: There are times that I'm very, very nice, and there's times that I'm not. Anyway. I should just be nice every time, to be honest.
3: And did they catch you on a good day or a bad day? Because if you're having a bad day,
0: I never do that.
3: You're gonna flip them off.
0: That has nothing to do with it. No, you don't. I just tell them they're number one, right?
1: Yeah, you're number one.
0: I only do that to Border Patrol.
1: Yeah,
0: as I'm driving by.
1: Oh, I do. Yeah, I will admit that. Nice. Yeah, you better believe it.
0: Telling you, you're number one.
1: That's anyway, right.
0: Whole nother story. So what else we got going on? We got a strike in Maryland, right?
3: Yeah, at Verbal Beginnings. So workers there are. Represented by Teamsters Local 639, and they have been forced onto a strike by their employers who refuse to bargain in good faith. The 33 workers serve as registered behavioral health technicians and provide early intervention and other services to children who are on the autism spectrum. So they deal with very sensitive cases. And so these Teamsters are highly skilled, and the families whose children are being serviced really depend on them every single day. Wow. So them being on strike is a very devastating thing for the community, but the community is supporting them as well on social media. And so these workers show up for children in one of the country's most expensive counties, and they deserve a contract that recognizes their dedication, skill, and sacrifice. I reposted some of their content too on our socials, so to kind of uplift that, because we're obviously not in Rockville.
1: We should send something out that way to support them. I don't know what that would look like, but you know, just to let them know, hey, we're out here on the West Coast, we support you guys. That's a tough job.
0: Yeah,
1: and they deserve all this,
3: because don't we represent behavioral health as well?
1: Yeah, sure do.
0: We represent them, public and private sector.
3: Yep. Yeah, so this one is a private, I believe.
0: Company, that's a private entity. Yeah.
3: And then lastly, DC Teamsters, so Washington, DC, and a coalition of other labor unions are demanding that the DC City Council reject anti-worker Waymo bill. So Waymo is...
0: I have a whole bunch of people posting here. They don't like ICE. They're saying F ICE. They're saying a bunch of stuff. I like a cold drink myself, but...
1: Mm-hmm.
0: Referring to... Is this why why don't I get pulled over when I tell them they're number one as I'm driving by?
1: Right? That would be pretty cool. I would love for them to try and pull you over.
0: They don't.
1: Ice.
0: I guess because I'm white, right?
1: Yeah.
3: I'm like, duh.
1: Right?
0: He must be saying I'm number one,
1: Robert's
0: right?
1: Robert's
3: definitely
1: going,
3: duh. Yeah. I was confused.
0: We can't do that.
3: About that. I was like,
0: Anyway, we got 2 minutes. You got to hurry up.
1: Okay,
3: So anyways, DC Teamsters are battling the DC City Council over an anti- worker Waymo bill. Waymo is that company that
0: These things drive around with nobody in them. It's crazy.
1: Funny stories about
3: and has killed
1: them.
3: People.
0: Right.
3: So in SF and in Huntington Beach, where they're now deploying new Waymos there as well in LA County and Orange County. So it's just very unpopular with the voters, and DC residents do not like it. So
1: I have a tip: do not put your luggage in the trunk. because they malfunction. And if you have to get out in a hurry, your luggage is gone, with the car. Oh, yeah. It happens all the time.
3: Scary.
1: Yep. So, yeah, keep your luggage with you. Keep your bags with you.
0: Well, just don't do away
1: with it. Yeah, I wouldn't. I wouldn't. No
0: I'm
1: way.
0: Not going to do away with it. Yeah. Right.
1: No way. Too freaky.
0: How much time we got, Mark? We got 1 minute.
3: Yeah, so that's labor news, and there's a lot of things going on, and especially with just militancy across the board with private sector workers, public sector. We're seeing the fights with anti-worker legislation.
0: Yeah, you just posted something yesterday or day before, and that looks like it's taken off pretty well.
3: Yeah, on Monday, yeah.
0: Good stuff. This is the Worker Power Hour with Randy Corgan on the Teamsters 1932 Broadcast Network. We will see you on the other side of the break.
1: That's right.
0: Good and we have some guests coming, and we should have a full show on the other side. Take it away, Mark.
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5: NBC News Radio. I'm Chris Caraggio. President Trump is in Georgia for a campaign-style speech with midterms fast approaching. He's speaking at Wheeler High School in Marietta, just outside of Atlanta, touting his administration's progress on affordability and other issues. The White House said the president would focus on the Trump investment accounts for American-born children, but he also touched on immigration, Iran, crime, and men playing in women's sports. And with midterms less than 4 months away, Trump is also appearing with state Republican candidates for governor and Senate. Tropical Storm Bertha's center has made landfall in Louisiana. According to the National Hurricane Center, the storm is packing 45-mile-per-hour winds. Bertha is about 40 miles east of New Orleans. A tropical storm warning is in effect from the Florida-Alabama border to Morgan City in New Orleans. Bertha is expected to dump 1 to 4 inches of rain along the coast from northern Florida to southern Texas. Forecasters are warning of flooding, storm surge, and rip currents along the coast. I'm Chris Caraggio, NBC News Radio.
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1: We have a great program for you today. They made you fear and hate your neighbors so that you could rob your future. Seriously, what is the Republican strategy? Well, we'll get into that in just a moment. Phil Lintner's going to drop by with a live Ukraine update. There's a lot going on over in that part of the world. And retired ladies, little old ladies, against underwater garbage. We'll talk about that. But to start out, John Pavlovitz, the writer, pastor, activist, his latest book, Here and Now, Small and Close. And this is one of the coolest little children's books that I have seen in a long, long time, with an amazing, just an absolutely wonderful message. His website, The Beautiful Mess, is over at John Pavlovitz, PAVLOVITZ.substack.com, or you can just plug in The Beautiful Mess and it'll pop up. John, welcome back to the program. It's so great to have you with us.
2: Thanks, my friend. So good to see you.
1: Thank you. Back at you. So Here and Now, Small and Close. I mean, when I read this, I was like, shades of Ram Dass. This is like, you know, Be Here Now for little kids. It's just brilliant.
2: Oh, thank you, man. Yeah, it was an effort for me to give a message for young people that I've been giving to adults for decades now, that we always have two things at any juncture. We have proximity to pain and agency to alleviate it. And it's an effort to give us a measure of control in times that feel out of control. And I think adults and children could use that message right now.
1: Yeah, just ask yourself, where am I? What time is it?
2: That's right.
1: I am here. It is now. There's a bunch of great stuff over on your website that, you know, I'd love to talk with you about, but I just want

0: to focus on this one in particular. Christian nationalists are mocking Jesus, making atheists, and creating an exodus from the church. I mean, this seems to me like an existential crisis for Christianity writ large. For people who are unfamiliar with you, give us just a minute or so about your past and, you know, what brought you to this moment. And then if you could expound on that, please.
1: Sure. Yeah, I began probably about 3 decades ago as a local church pastor and entered that quite naive and started going through the church and becoming a part of the system. And it was during that time that I realized, you know, how attached so much of Christianity was to conservative right-wing politics. And as I moved through that, it became more and more difficult for me to stay aligned with this thing that was so antithetical to Jesus. And so I started speaking out more explicitly on matters of race and gender, and that became a liability for me in that setting. And so I was one day fired for, you know, my stance, but it allowed me to speak with a clarity, with an authenticity that I never could as a local church pastor. And so that's brought me to this place where I can now speak into that culture directly.
0: Right. And that was in the United Methodist Church, as I recall.
1: Well, I was actually not fired from a Methodist church, so I still have great standing with them. But, and you know, and Tom, you know, started in 2015, really during that presidential campaign, saying there are some disturbing things happening in my church, but in the larger church in America. Mm-hmm. And I just felt a responsibility to speak directly to those things. And I think more ministers really need to be doing that.
0: So let's speak to those things. How is it? First of all, in your opinion, what is it that is corrupting Christianity in the United States?
1: Well, I think, you know, you've had a group of people who've been raised for generations with fear as the center of their religion. And that fear always requires an adversary, an encroaching enemy, you know, someone to be defeated. And so that fear is constantly ratcheted up by, you know, the politics and the religion in concert. And so there's people who are in this addled state and they're not thinking clearly. And I think that allowed Trump to come in and do exactly what he does, which was point out fake emergencies, you know, curated conspiracies, and then say that he could fix it. And it's allowed so many Christians to make bedfellows that I don't think they would have 10 years ago, especially when you have Supreme Court seats. That's a pretty seductive lure, that kind of power.
0: Yeah. And what kind of, well, first of all, what kind of person goes down that road in your experience?
1: Well, I think the slope is so slippery, and it's a million small moral concessions. And I think to get to that point where they finally, in 2016, voted for Trump, having 2 weeks earlier seen the Access Hollywood tapes, once they make that decision, then they are morally compromised, and they have to deny all plausible reality around them, and they have to do all sorts of theological gymnastics to stay aligned with this person. And I think there's so much self-preservation at stake, people not wanting to admit, I've made a mistake. I've become tethered to this thing that is the opposite of the namesake of my faith tradition.
0: I'm hearing from, I would call them young people, you know, peers of my kids who are now in their 40s, that religion is viewed by them as more like a social club and increasingly a social club for bigots. And it strikes me as a tragedy. And you're arguing that these people are not just doing what you just laid out, but that they're actually mocking Jesus in the process and that they're actually making atheists and creating an exodus from the church. I mean, that was your title. Can you elaborate on that? How does that happen?
1: Well, there's an irony that here, Tom, that the people who for 60 years, these evangelicals have been, you know, saying that there's this war on Jesus, on Christianity, and it's true, it's just coming from inside the house. And so they've been able to, you know, ratchet up that fear. And yet the truth is, the Jesus of the Gospels would be in danger right now. He would not be welcome in Trump's America. He would not be welcome at white evangelical nationalistic churches. And so somehow that cognitive dissonance, it escapes them. And I think for people like me, I try to continually lift up those teachings of compassion and mercy and justice and diversity. And I force those people to deal with Jesus and not the religious kind of fear stories they've been told.
0: So how do you do that? I mean, let's maybe role play it a little bit. I had a guy call who, you know, I knew he was a right winger, but he called and he said, you know, so you've read the Bible four times. And I was like, yeah, I read it every night before I went to sleep for 4 years to, you know, you can get these through the Bible in a year things. And, you know, not to mention my earlier dips into theology that you and I have discussed. And I took it as a good faith question. But what he was trying to do was lead me down into some little rabbit hole where some aspect of Christianity that he believed I didn't believe, and therefore he could declare me a blasphemer and an unbeliever. And I, you know, when I figured out that he was not interested in actually having a conversation, he was trying to do a gotcha. I just moved along.
1: But, sure.
0: You know, and I'm sure you've seen those kind of, or probably been involved in those kind of circumstances. But what do you say to people like that who are like, Trump is fine. You know, what we're doing in Iran is fine. What we're doing to the people in the United States, cutting off from health care, that's all good stuff. The only thing you have to do is proclaim that Jesus is king of the world, you know, is Lord, your Lord and Savior, and that, you know, God's in charge of everything, and that every word in the Bible is divinely inspired, and you will be just fine.
1: Yeah, I think part of what I do is I just take them through the Sermon on the Mount, and I'll ask them to tell me where they see those values embodied in the life and the work and the legislation of Donald Trump and the Republican Party, because there are really no connection points when you can do that. And what we see so many of these people, Tom, that we're talking about, they're Bible believing, but not really Bible reading. They've got a certain small group of texts that they are told what these things mean and how to apply them, but they've really not read the Gospels, or they've forgotten everything they ever learned growing up. And that's what sticks with me. The people who raised so many of us, they have abandoned everything they told us to be, you know, and I've written about that this week, that we did what you told us to do in Sunday school and church. We became those people, and now we're pariahs to people like you.
0: Yeah. Yeah. In fact, I challenged him. I said, you know, I'll bet you haven't actually read the Bible. He's like, well, I've read enough of it. So the aspects of the Sermon on the Mount that you see not being followed by Trump and his followers are.
1: Yeah, I mean, you can look at, if you take away the empathy from Christianity, we've talked about this before, there's nothing left. And when you get a Christian culture that demonizes compassion for other people and caring for the poor and the sick, well, that was Jesus' whole mission. And so I always remind these Christians who are about salvation, if Jesus were just here to bring people, to get, deliver people a ticket out of out of hell, then the Gospels would have been very short. But we see these four biographies of Jesus with him teaching and living alongside people and treating people with dignity and using all these parables to show us how to live. And if we don't know how to live, if we're not listening to Jesus, what are we actually doing here? Why do we bother calling ourselves Christians at all?
0: Yeah. And I also find the Book of Thomas very instructive with regard to that. Have you ever dug into that?
1: Yeah, absolutely. And you know, it's that the non-canonical gospels are difficult for people to even wrestle with because most of them haven't, you know, looked at the ones that we have in the Bible. And so you're really just trying to help people. They have a shorthand faith. Conservative evangelicalism is about a shorthand faith that tells you how to apply hatred and fear, and you abandon love for neighbor. Yeah. And that's really sad.
0: Yeah, lift a rock and I am there, split wood and I am there. I mean, it's just, there's a remarkable richness, in my experience, to Christianity that is completely missed by these folks, sadly.
1: Yes, sir.
0: It's the great John Pavlovitz, his new book, Here and Now, Small and Close. This is, if you have kids or grandkids, get a copy of this book. It's amazing. And check out his website, The Beautiful Mess, over on Substack. John, thank you so much for dropping by.
1: Thank you, my friend. See you soon.
0: Great to talk to you. Thank you.
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0: Antonio in Seal Beach, California. Hey, Antonio, what's on your mind today?
3: Good afternoon, Tom, and thank you for being on the radio. You're the only logical mind out there.
0: I don't think the only one, but, you know, we try.
3: Well,
0: what's up?
3: Well, yeah. It's good to hear you. You know what? Two huge questions that never come up is, first of all, you know, this is the second term. We never had a problem with Iraq before. And then, you know, now he wants all these other countries to go in and monitor this or pay for money or everything else when he didn't do anything in the beginning to get him involved.
0: No, he created a mess, and now he's complaining that nobody else will come in and clean up his damn mess for him.
3: Exactly. But nobody, I don't hear anybody saying that. You know, just like you had 4 years to do something. You didn't do it. Now, you know, it's the last term, mm-hmm. and here we are. I mean, spending billions and billions and billions of dollars, and this is just the beginning.
0: I think Bibi suckered him into it, frankly, is my opinion. I
3: think so, too.
0: I can't imagine that Dan Kane, the chairman of the Joint Chiefs, thought this was a good idea. I can see where Hegseth probably thought it was a good idea. I mean, he's got a Crusader cross on his tattooed to his chest and Deus Fault, you know, the slogan from the Crusades. I mean, you know, yes, let's go kill the Muslims. Outside of Hegseth and Trump, I can't imagine that anybody in this White House thought this was a good idea. It's blowing up in his face. And he deserves it perfectly. Yeah. Antonio, well
3: How
0: said.
3: How do you think this is going to end?
0: I don't know. I think it's going to end in American humiliation, just like Vietnam ended, just like Afghanistan ended, just like Iraq ended. We're going to have to, reach a point where we basically kind of pull out and say, well, probably more like Vietnam, where we just pull out and say, okay, let's get back to as close as we can to the status quo before this started. And, you know, reopen the Strait of Hormuz because, you know, this is now becoming about economics as much as politics. And, of course, the two are constantly intertwined and intertangled. So, Antonio, thanks for the call.
3: Hey, well,
0: good talking to you.
3: Take care, Tom.
0: Yeah,
3: bye-bye.
0: You too. Johan in Los Angeles. Hey, Johan, what's up?
4: May I ask about the guest earlier and the colleague about the Christianity stuff?
0: Mm-hmm.
4: I think just picking up, you know, whatever is convenient, just cherry pick stuff and, like, you know, tell all you about it. They never look the entire book of a Bible, you know?
0: Mm-hmm.
4: And our churches are more like a business, not like, you know, actually a church.
0: I think more and more people are seeing it that way, and I think that's a tragedy. I mean, they should be community centers. They should be sacred places. They should be places for inspiration and, you know, not places where hate is preached and money is gathered, you know? It seems so anti-Jesus.
4: I think they're using Jesus' quote from John 14:6, and Trump is using that every day.
0: What is
4: I'm the truth and the life. Yeah, I'm the truth and the life, and nobody right. comes through me kind of thing.
0: Right, yeah.
4: Yeah.
0: And then you say, well, what does that mean? Because Jesus basically said what that means is you've got to, in Matthew 25, you've got to do these things. You know, it's not works alone. And I realize Paul kind of contradicted that later on in, I think, Acts, where he talks about it's not through works alone. And there's this big debate, you know, there's been this debate in Christianity for a couple thousand years about the importance of works versus faith. Anyway, I'll just leave that there. I don't want to play theologian here. Johan, thank you for the call. It's nice hearing from you. I appreciate it. Frank in Seattle. Hey, Frank, what's on your mind today?
5: Well, hey, Tom, how are you doing? I'll be brief. When you were listing that list of corporations that support Josh Hawley and Moreno and those that want to fund ICE, mm-hmm. I was thinking about the fact that, you know, some people don't realize that the corporate entity is a sociopathic, if not psychopathic entity.
0: By definition.
5: And, yeah, absolutely. A couple of good references for your audience. One is a film called The Corporation. It was done in Canada, probably could never be done in the U.S. And the other is I Am Fishhead, narrated by Peter Coyote, who does a lot of the Ken Burns films.
0: Mm-hmm.
5: And both of those are really well, you know, depict what kind of entity a corporation is. And, you know, and to have this concept of corporate personhood really is at the core of so many of our problems. If we don't get a handle on that, then I fear things are not going to change anytime soon, if ever.
0: Well, that's why I published this new book. Louise and I worked on this for the last year. Who Killed the American Dream? The Greatest Political Crime Ever Told. How did corporations become people or persons?
5: Yeah.
0: You know, where did that originate, that lie, that fundamental lie, that lie that the founders would have gagged over? And, you know, we found where it started. It started in 1886 in a Supreme Court case.
5: Yeah. Santa Clara
0: County versus Southern Pacific Railroad, yeah.
5: Yeah, based on a lie, based on a head note that it was taken out of context and really put into the opinion improperly. I agree.
0: So I'm hopeful that book will travel and wake some folks up. So We'll see.
5: Yeah, we need more people to read it and understand what's happened here, because that's really at the core of so many things.
0: Yeah, I get it. Frank,
5: do you remember Keith Olbermann?
0: Yeah, I do.
5: He did one of the greatest rants on Citizens United I've ever heard. You could probably find it on YouTube. Mm. And he probably lost his job over that.
0: Mm.
5: But it was a great rant.
0: Yeah, he was not unwilling to take on corporate power, and I think that that's why they got rid of him. Frank, thank you. Thanks for the call. It's good talking to you. Sean in Britain, South Dakota. Hey, Sean, what's on your mind today?
6: Well, I have a point to make and a question to ask, and I'll do them both at the same time and then let you answer if that's okay.
0: Sure.
6: The question is, hasn't the Trump administration crossed over into the legal standard for treason when you talked about those CIA locations being extremely top secret, and the only way Iran could have gotten that information would have been from Russia? And the point I want to make is that should we be fortunate enough to have Nuremberg-style trials, there has to be punishment. There just has to be, or this is just going to happen again.
0: So you're opposed to a Truth and Reconciliation Commission?
6: I am.
0: Yeah. I'm torn, Sean. I get it on the one hand that these people are committing crimes, not just against us. I mean, you know, literally killing people, enacting policies that are causing the deaths of Americans, cutting people off from their health care, cutting them off from food stamps, things like that. In addition to ICE, actually, just putting guns to people's heads and pulling triggers. And yet, on the other hand, they are our fellow citizens. And although, you know, generally speaking, when people commit crimes, you put them in jail. And Republicans seem to be quite enthusiastic about that. So,
6: yeah,
0: I don't know.
6: They have robbed the American people blind. You know, we are basically insolvent at this point.
0: Yeah.
6: Yes. And a lot of that money has gone into some personal pockets.
0: Yep.
6: And people have lost their lives.
0: Yep.
6: And if Texas can execute a person for being in the wrong place at the wrong time and knowing somebody who committed a murder, then surely we can put these people on trial and we can exact punishment.
0: Yeah.
6: What that punishment will be, I don't know, but there has to be punishment.
0: Yeah.
6: There has to be.
0: Yeah. After Nuremberg, people were hanged. I don't think anybody is suggesting that, but we do have plenty of jail space in the United States right now. Sean, thank you. Thank you very much for the call. Tim in Aloha, Oregon. Hey, Tim, what's on your mind today?
7: Yeah, we haven't talked in a while, Tom, but you know that old in for a penny routine?
0: Mm-hmm.
7: That's where we are with this. You know, you got a homophobic, racist, misogynistic con man with his finger on the nuclear trigger. And they're not going to step back as long as they have that Musk mentality behind them. You know, with that kind of economic power, they're going to control the economic, political, legal system, which is exactly what they're doing. Even if they're guilty of major crimes, they can delay the process. That's really scary part. And what's happening with the middle class, and I've explained before, I've been in the same neighborhood 36 years. I've seen some kids growing up. Most of these kids in my neighborhood, good middle class families, have good education, but they can't afford anything.
0: Mm-hmm.
7: Three or four or five of them are living in an apartment. A lot of them are still living at home. You see what I mean?
0: Yeah.
7: And when you have a society where half the people in this country at a sixth grade level down the literacy rate because of the, you know, when Reagan started destroying the educational system, how do you communicate with people like that? How do you make sense? You know, they're destroying child labor laws, so predominantly in the South, so these kids can, 13-year-olds can work 12-hour days, make minimum wage, come home at night, watch Fox News, go to church on Sunday, and then register as Republicans when they're 18. That's the kind of base they're building, you know?
0: Yeah. Oh, they're built. Yeah. That is
7: built,
0: their base.
7: Exactly.
0: Yeah.
7: Right. You know, so that's where we are. And people are going to have to wake up because ultimately, regardless of how bad a situation you're in, what do you still have to do? You have to still keep the system going in order to survive. And as long as you can do that and all the big companies can make money, they're going to keep that situation going.
0: Yeah. I think the housing thing is really become a crisis in large part because of the crash of 2008. You had Phil Graham there in 1999 saying it's time to do away with Glass-Steagall and let's deregulate the housing market, let's deregulate the banking market. And then you had all these banksters building these you know, phony baloney securities based on mortgages that everybody knew were going to blow up. And they, sure enough, they blew up in 2008 and nearly took down the world economy with them. But what came out of that, I mean, just one guy, Steven Mnuchin, you know, threw 30,000 people out of their homes, you know, and Trump rewarded him by making him Treasury Secretary. And he got very, very rich doing it. So what happened was when they threw all those people out of their homes, I mean, literally millions of Americans in 2008 lost their homes. Those homes were bought up by corporations, by big banks, by hedge funds, by investment firms, by REITs, real estate investment trusts. And, you know, they're now in basically corporate hands and being used largely as rental properties. And the result is that we've got a major housing shortage in the United States right now. And, you know, this housing bill that was passed a couple of weeks ago that Trump refused to sign, but it's, I believe it's law now anyway, you know, is a small step in the right direction. But we've got a hell of a long way to go. And I think the biggest part of it, and they watered this down in that housing bill, is getting these investors out of housing, turning housing back into something that is essentially part of the commons, is regulated as if it were part of the commons, even though it's all, you know, private and independently owned. As opposed to simply a commodity that people buy and sell, and
7: now what's unavailable is unaffordable. That's
0: exactly
7: going on.
0: Yeah, that's the point. You know, scarcity produces increase in price, and so you know we've seen a you know, while general inflation is going up 2-3% a year, housing inflation is going up. I don't know what the numbers are, but my guess would be 5-7% a year, and you know and it's been spiking since 2008. And nobody has seriously done anything about it. And, you know, it's if the Democrats don't come up with a really comprehensive, serious plan about what to do about this, it's going to be a big problem. I mean, everybody's talking about groceries and gasoline, and I get that. But if you're homeless, if you can't afford a place to live, or if you're living in horrible circumstances, you know, sharing a bedroom with three other people because, you know, it's the only thing you can afford is one room in a house that you're renting. You know, I mean, I remember when I was in college, you know, we did that kind of thing. But, you know, we were in college. It's a whole different thing when you're on your own. You're trying to build a family. You're trying to, you know, make your way in the world. You're trying to, you know, have a decent job. And it just doesn't keep up. And that's where we're at. That's where I'd say the majority of people under 50 right now are at. About the only people in this country who seriously have much wealth anymore, outside of the top, you know, 0.1%. Are the boomers, because, you know, the boomers lived through the period of time when you could actually have, you know, on a single paycheck, you could live the middle class life. And most of their equity is in their homes. And they're not letting go of those homes any day soon.
7: You could have a mother at home, but you could raise the kids. They went to decent schools, you know.
0: Yeah. Well, that was the story of my life. My mom stayed home. My dad.
7: I grew up, you know.
0: Yeah.
7: Right.
0: And
7: my dad was an Army sergeant. I grew up on it. You know, I know how the system works. I don't smoke. I don't drink. I don't take drugs. I'm debt free. How did I do that? You know?
0: Yeah. Well, you grew up in a middle class world with a middle class family. You know, my dad worked in a tool and die shop and put four kids, you know, raised four boys and you know, sent some of us through college. And it's astonishing the damage that Reaganism and neoliberalism have done to this economy. And that the Republicans get away with continuing to promote these policies that only enrich the top 1%, that screw everybody else, and that they're successful in using generally hate and fear to promote their candidacies, whether it's hate and fear of black people, brown people, immigrants, Muslims, queer people. I mean, you name it. They got somebody to hate or fear, and they're going to tell you all about it. And that's, I mean, we just learned from Axios 2 days ago that the Republican strategy for this fall, according to the top Republican strategists, is to make Americans hate Democrats more than they hate Republicans. I mean, oh, my God, you know, what does that tell you about what has happened to this party? What has happened to this country?
7: Yeah. It's, and the final statement, emotion overrides logic.
0: Yeah, sadly, always the case. Yeah, it's that's what the Republicans know. Tim, thank you for the call. It's good to hear from you. Appreciate the affirmation, as it were. On the line with us is our buddy Phil Ettner, the veteran war correspondent, host of the On the Edge podcast based out of Kyiv, Ukraine. Philip Ettner on YouTube, Ettner Philip on social media. Phil, welcome back to the program. How's everything in Ukraine today?
8: Well, relatively good in terms of the way, you know, at least we're not getting pummeled by ballistic missiles, but it's politically rather chaotic at the moment, I should say.
0: To what extent is that a real conflict between your defense minister and Zelensky and whatnot versus something that's being driven by Russian propaganda? Or is Russian propaganda no longer a big factor in Ukrainian politics?
8: Well, this gets really, really complicated and very intricate, as one could, you know, well imagine, given the inner workings of a government at war.
0: Sure.
8: It all stemmed from the fact that there was this tension between the head of the army, General Sirsky, and the head of the Ministry of Defense, Fedorov. And this came to a head last week, and in it, Zelensky abruptly dismissed Fedorov. And it's widely known that it was going to be one or the other. People took to the streets. They exercised their freedom of assembly and their freedom of speech. Given the way things are politically here and that we live under martial law, that's the best way for them to get their opinion out there into the world. Zelensky listened. He made some revisions. He's brought in a younger, different man, Mykhailo Drapatia, to now be the head of the army. The Ministry of Defense, I think, still is an open position. And people, you know, people have been clamoring for Fedorov to come back. He's a widely respected, kind of seen as a young innovator.
0: He's the guy who ran the drone program, right?
8: He's the one that ran the drone program. And reportedly, Zelensky offered him this kind of obscure, made up position of prime minister in charge of technological innovation or something like that. And Fedorov said, that holds no real power. I'm not interested. I'll come back if I come back as defense minister. That is what is being reported. Now, you ask about Russian propaganda. This isn't Russian propaganda. This is an inner struggle within the Ukrainian armed forces and how to move forward to dealing with mobilization, dealing with soldiers, dealing with technological innovation, new tactics, breaking from the Soviet past of the Soviet way of war, which was the accusation made against General Sirsky, although General Sirsky had gotten some really good victories under his belt. And there's a faction within Ukraine that still actually would like to see him reinstated.
0: Mm-hmm.
8: However, I must say that while this might not be Russian propaganda, I think there is Russian interference happening here. And I say that because we knew months ago, we were told by various members of the political elite here within Ukraine that they were seeing machinations done by Moscow to interfere and to drive divisions between the leading members of the political elite, the party leaders and those who are in high positions, especially regarding security or military, divide and conquer. It's what the Russians do all the time. Okay. And we know that there are Russian operatives in Ukraine. Of course, there are Russian operatives in Ukraine. But this may be that we're seeing play out. However, one way or the other, whether it's machinations by Moscow or whether or not it's street protests by Ukrainian people, we are at a political crisis here, and it's happening at a time of war when there's a lot going on the battlefield, and these inner struggles, while essential and legitimate, are stymieing Ukrainian unity, although that is not going away. Nobody is protesting Zelensky. They are protesting the decision that Zelensky has made.
0: Right.
8: People here just want to see this war prosecuted properly, and they want to win, and they have differing opinions on how to do that and who should be in charge in the effort of doing that.

0: So I have heard that, you know, from the reporting in the media that over the last couple of weeks, Kyiv has been just under massive bombardment from Russia. How are you guys doing? And does this compare? I mean, it's apparently nothing close to, you know, like World War II bombing, you know, the Blitz and whatnot that would just take out, you know, 20 city blocks kind of thing. But how's it going?
1: It's not good. They've been since July 2nd. There's rarely a night where we don't have active, you know, attacks, and certainly alarms. I would say almost, in fact, I'll correct myself. Every night we get alarms, but pretty much every night since that July 2nd beginning of this bombardment, we've had some sort of explosion, whether or not that's air defenses or whether or not that's an actual ballistic missile strike. And a lot of this is on our shoulders because the Trump administration has choked off the supply of Patriot missile systems, which are essential for shooting down ballistic missiles. The Ukrainians can shoot down the drones themselves. They have that capacity themselves. They can shoot down an awful lot of missiles. They have that capacity themselves. But some of these, like, hypersonic ballistic missiles and some of the more, you know, extreme weapons that Russia has in its arsenal can only be handled by Patriots. And they've clearly run out because we are getting pelted, absolutely pelted. And you're right. It isn't blowing down blocks, city blocks. It's not like the Blitz. It's not the Luftwaffe. But it's bad enough that, you know, it takes a toll on you psychologically. I have not had a good night's sleep, Tom, since July 2nd. Because even when it doesn't happen, there's still the alarm. And you wonder, do I need to go to a safe place in my building? Do I need to go actually to a shelter? And that psychological toll is absolutely taking an extreme, you know, well, it's taking a toll.
0: You wonder if that might be driving some of the demonstrations. You know, people are just frazzled.
1: Frazzled, short-tempered. Yeah. All of these things are coming into play. And I did about two weeks ago an interview on the show, and I recommend everybody go and talk to it with a woman named Lisa Woods, who's an American working at a trauma center here in Ukraine, psychological trauma, where they're trying out new techniques like microdosing and things like that. And I spoke to her specifically about this, is that it's not just the actual attack that does damage to a person's, mental health.
0: Yeah.
1: Yeah, their psyche, and what it's doing to the children who are going to grow up, and, you know, it may not manifest for a decade. It may not manifest until they're well into their elderly lives. But this is doing serious psychological damage to the people of Ukraine. Whether or not it's an actual strike that happens, it's exhausting. I will tell you that. I will, from personal experience.
0: Yeah.
1: It's exhausting. But again, I reiterate, it's similar to what I said about the political situation where nobody is attacking Zelensky. They just want this done right. What I am saying is that people are exhausted, but they remain resilient because they have to be, because they know what Moscow is like. They know what it's like to live under the thumb of the Kremlin, and they refuse to ever do it again. And there is no question in anybody's mind, this country remains overwhelmingly unified in trying to push back the invader. What that's going to look like, I don't know. We just had the meeting in the Philippines between Lavrov and Rubio. There should have been a Ukrainian representative there, in my opinion, but apparently there wasn't. So, you know, there is a desire for this war to end. Everybody wants this war to end. We're all so tired of this war. Right. But it has to win. It has to end with a sovereign and free Ukraine.
0: I get
1: and
0: it.
1: That's universal.
0: Yeah, I totally get it. About every 2 weeks since Trump became president, he has an hour or 2 hour long phone conversation with Putin. Sergey Lavrov, who I've met, who is basically the Secretary of State, the Foreign Minister.
1: I've met him too. That must have been. You got to tell me that story sometime.
0: He's
1: a character.
0: It was at a reception in Washington D.C. Basically a cocktail party. But in any case,
1: tough dude.
0: Yeah, he's a giant of a man. And he's a very smart man. But anyhow, he's meeting with Rubio in private. Now we learn that the FBI director, Kash Patel, is going to go to Moscow in October,
1: very
0: just before our elections. For a year and a half now, Trump has refused to provide Ukraine with the anti-missile technology necessary to stop these attacks on Kyiv. Do you see these all as part of one thing, or do you think that, I mean, there's speculation here that perhaps the reason why Kash Patel is going over to Moscow is for election interference, because Moscow has been messing in our elections in a big way since 2016. What's your opinion, and what's the prevailing opinion there? I got about a minute and a half here before we hit our
1: break. Okay, so my take on this is mighty fishy in a lot of different ways, okay? So this has only happened very rarely in the past. Director Free, I think, went, and I think Mueller went. But those trips were planned well in advance. They were meticulous. Everybody knew what everybody was talking about. The schedule and the time frame were done down to the minutia, the minute. This Kash Patel thing is flying by the seat of the pants. He's being hosted by the FSB, who has actively attacked us in our own elections in the past, in 2016 certainly, and in 2020. You know, it's this stinks. This smells fishy to me. And that comes not only from having worked and studied the Russians for 30 years, but also having worked in the defense and security coverage for, you know, CBS and 60 Minutes. And you know, I've seen these kind of trips before, and it doesn't go like this. It isn't fly by the seat of your pants. You aren't hosted by the enemy, and Russia is our enemy. I'm sorry to have to put it that bluntly, but it's true. And they're hosting Kash Patel. This is on their dime. This is their schedule. That's highly unusual. Yeah. And it makes me very nervous, Tom. It makes me very, very nervous.
0: Yeah. Well, me too, Phil. And I think, you know, there are Democrats now who are demanding to know what the hell is going on here.
1: And they should.
0: Yeah. And does this have to do with Ukraine? Have to do with the elections what's going on here? And I didn't even know that Lavrov had met Rubio in the Philippines. I mean, that's news to me. And I'm pretty hell.
1: I know you are, but we got to keep an eye on this. And the American people should know exactly why Kash Patel is going and what they're doing and who they're meeting with and what they're talking about. We should demand it.
0: Amen. Phil Itner, the great Phil Itner. Check out his podcast, On the Edge. Philip Itner on YouTube, Itner Philip on social media. Thanks, Phil.
1: Thank you, Tom.
0: Good talking to you. So, a heartwarming story. They call themselves the Old Ladies Against Underwater Garbage. This is just incredible. This woman who is currently 86 years old started a few years ago. She lives near Cape Cod, and she's a scuba diver in her 80s. And she discovered that there's these ponds all over Cape Cod, as is, you know, commonly the case with kind of coastal land masses. And she started digging, you know, she's 86 now. Susan Bauer is her name. And she was diving in these ponds and discovering all kinds of crap on the bottom. And she started bringing it up. And other women joined her. The youngest is 65. The oldest is 86. And over the past 6 years, they estimate they removed at least 6,000 pounds of trash from ponds around the Cape. During a recent dive covered by the New York Times, this is on the front page of the New York Times over the weekend, they pulled 1,000 pounds of trash from one particular pond, Lovell's Pond. And one of the members, this is Lisa Weiss, she said, "You're exhausted. Maybe you're a little sunburned. You're filthy. And it's the best feeling. I don't quilt. I don't crochet. That's not how I'm going to stay fit as I age. This feeds you in a different way." So, yeah, put on the wetsuit and strap on the tank. God bless him. I love it. So Donald Trump wants desperately, and the Republicans are with him on this voter suppression bill. A large percentage of Americans have no idea where their birth certificate is, and in some cases can't even get it. You know, the hospital where they were born is long gone. It burned down 40 years ago, et cetera. They were born at home. And there's this weird meme going around right now on the right that the Republicans are pushing, because Olive Garden has basically a gift card. And to use that gift card, you have to show your driver's license. You have to prove that you're you. This is to prevent fraud and to prevent people using the gift cards, you know, whatever. And so they're saying, you know, it's harder to buy something at Olive Garden than it is to vote. Well, the problem is that there's only five states whose driver's licenses actually certify citizenship. The other 45 states, your driver's license, even if it's considered real ID, doesn't prove your citizenship. So your driver's license won't qualify as voter ID. You will have to bring a passport and a birth certificate, and the names will have to be identical. And if you're a married woman, you're going to have to bring a statement from a judge showing a court showing that you went before a judge and legally changed your name. And this is what Trump wants, right? So now we've got this bill that will make it illegal for inside stock trading, or from members of Congress trading stocks on insider information, which is broadly popular. I mean, right across both parties, people are sick and tired of people profiting off public service. And the Republicans are attaching their version, a slimmed down version of this ID requirement to this legislation. They are simply desperate. They know that this fall, if they can't prevent more, last 2024, they prevented about 4 million people from voting. And that was enough to throw the election to Donald Trump. That's why Kamala Harris is not in the White House. It also threw the House and Senate to Republicans. And that's well documented. That's from government figures. Greg Palast ran the numbers. He's published the piece. You can find it if you go to HartmanReport.com. It's one of the top stories up in the upper right-hand corner and the most read. Kamala Harris won. This time they think it's going to take, they're going to have to knock off more than 4 million. They're going to have to knock off 6, 8, 10 million. And this is how they plan to do it. And so they've attached this to this bill, which is probably going to cause the bill to fail. Republicans weren't happy about it anyway in the first place. But if it does pass, well, it's going to get very problematic. But I don't think this is going to work for them. But I'm very concerned about this. Meanwhile, Americans are far more likely to view politics as the greatest threat to their safety, a study finds. I'll tell you about that right after the break, and I'll pick up your calls. It's Anything Goes Summer. We'll be back with that and your calls in just a moment. It's the place where despair is not an option. My daily take today that you can get for free in your email box every day at HartmanReport.com is titled, They Made You Fear and Hate Your Neighbor So They Could Rob Your Future. And it's true. I start this article out with a quote from the last actual legitimately elected and honest Republican president of the United States, Dwight D. Eisenhower. In his farewell address to the nation in 1961, on January 20th of 1961, he said, and I quote, America knows that this world of ours, ever growing smaller, must avoid becoming a community of dreadful fear and hate, and be instead a proud confederation of mutual trust and respect. End of quote. It was actually a few days before January 20th, but anyway. But it appears that dreadful fear and hate that Dwight Eisenhower warned us about have actually won. There was a new Lloyd's Register. I mentioned this briefly yesterday, but it's really worth focusing on. Lloyd's Register came out of the old Lloyd's Coffee House in the 1720s. And two things came out of that coffee house. Two businesses were started by the guys in that coffee house, the men who hung out there every day. One was called Lloyd's of London, the insurance company. The other is called Lloyd's Register, which basically they do what's called the annual risk survey. They just kind of look around the world and say, where are the risks? And, of course, that presumably informs the insurance company, although the two companies have been separate ever since the 1720s. Lloyd's Register was officially formed in 1760. And they do this global risk poll of citizens in the top 140 countries, and which is about half the countries in the world, but the countries who have a GDP bigger than Louisiana, basically. And they asked them, what is the biggest risk that you face as a citizen of your country? Now, most people talk about disease is a risk. Accidents are a risk. War could be a risk. But here in the United States, 1 in 10 Americans, 10% of Americans said politics is the biggest risk we face. Now, the average across the other 139 countries was only 1% of people said politics is the biggest risk we face. There were a few exceptions. For example, 5% of Russians said that politics was the biggest risk they face. And indeed, our politics can harm us. I mean, you know, go out in public with a bleep Trump T-shirt or cap or a bumper sticker. You know, the fear of physical violence, the fear of losing your health care this November when the Republicans' big, beautiful bill kicks in, the Medicaid cuts, the fear of losing your Medicare as the GOP works to strangle that program with both the Medicare Advantage scam and this new thing where in six states they're using AI to deny Medicare benefits to people on real Medicare. The scam, the fear of Republicans killing or reforming Social Security, not to mention Republican-led campaigns to turn our environment over to the fossil fuel industry, our forests to the timber industry, our streams and waters over to the chemical industry, our farms over to the pesticide industry, and our children over to the radical Christian school industry, not to mention turning our economy over to the crypto industry and the AI industry. And our Republican politicians and the billionaire-owned media that supports them are also continuously telling us to hate and fear exactly what Dwight Eisenhower warned us against. I mean, if it's not Willie Horton, it's immigrant caravans. If it's not immigrant caravans, it's Muslim bombers. If it's not Muslim bombers, it's murder, rapist, illegals. In 2024, it was trans people. For this election cycle, Trump, Rubio, Miller, Vance are telling us that we should hate and fear not only the guy mowing your lawn, but also democratic socialists and communists. You know, politics is supposed to help us. It's supposed to support us. Politics is supposed to be the system in a functioning democracy, which we are not. We are an oligarchy now. But in a functioning democracy, politics is where the will of the people gets enacted into law and the government supports the people. But it hasn't been that way since the Reagan Revolution, since Ronald Reagan turned his party over to the billionaires, and then the billionaires spent the next 45 years seizing control of the entire government. And the entire economy. I mean, Republican opposition to any real reforms is why student debt is so high. It's why housing is in the hands of Wall Street hedge funds. It's why health insurance is out of reach for most people. It's why child care is unaffordable. It's why that national system of brand new gleaming schools and hospitals that were built by Eisenhower and Jack Kennedy and Lyndon Johnson are falling into disrepair. And literally 3,000 hospitals have closed since the first Trump administration. And all that was built, by the way, with a 90% income tax that Eisenhower and Kennedy had and 50% corporate tax. But why? Why are the Republicans doing this? The era from the 30s until the 80s saw the growth of the first, literally in the history of the world, the first country where the middle class became more than 50% of the population with a single paycheck. And what allowed that was the right to unionize and a 90% top income tax rate and a 50% top corporate income tax rate. And Democrats passed during that period of time and subsequently power systems like the TVA and the Hoover Dam, public schools, the Eisenhower Interstate Highway System, public broadcasting, Head Start, food stamps, Social Security, Medicare, Medicaid, housing projects, VA home loans, hundreds of new airports and train stations, and thousands of smaller efforts. And, you know, our middle class was like the envy of the world. But then Reagan turned everything over to the billionaires, and suddenly we middle class people were the takers and they, the billionaires, were the makers. And Lewis Powell handed them a formula to take over the country, which they've done. They created networks of think tanks. They created television networks. They created radio networks. You've got 1,500 right-wing radio stations. You've got 3 right-wing television networks. You've got the majority of television stations in the country now in the hands of 2 right-wing corporations. You know, it just goes on and on and on. It took a few decades. But their bet paid off. And the problem for the billionaires and the Republicans that they own was that most Americans loved what those oligarchs called socialism. I mean, you know, we embraced Social Security, unionization, the minimum wage. We liked it, but the billionaires didn't want to pay for it. And so what did the Republicans do? Well, they said, you know, we can't win an election based on more tax cuts for billionaires. And that's the only thing that they, the only legislative agenda that they've had since 1981 of any consequence, other than making it harder for people to join unions and, you know, polluting the environment. So as Axios reported last week, quote, it's going to be a hate election. A Republican tied to Trump's political operation told Axios, voters have to hate the Dems more than they hate us, and we have material to work with. The simple fact is, ever since 1981, the Reagan Revolution, Republicans have not proposed one single piece of legislation that actually helps average people. Even their tax cuts, you know, they'll throw you a bone, but, you know, the tax cuts are really for their billionaire funders and the corporations. So what do we do? Because they're going to double down on hate this year. They're proclaiming it. They're telling us. Well, we do a couple things. Number one, we expose them. You know, when somebody echoes anti-trans or anti-black person or anti-immigrant or whatever, just say, that's hate mongering. That's beneath you. You inform people. You say, well, please name one piece of legislation since 1981 that Republicans have passed that has helped the average person. They can't. They won't be able to. There's no such thing. And point out that Democrats are responsible for all of these programs that we all depend upon. Literally all of them. And then, you know, quote Eisenhower saying at the end of his farewell address, we pray that people of all faiths, all races, all nations may have their great human needs satisfied, that those now denied opportunity shall come to enjoy it to the full, that those who yearn for freedom may experience its spiritual blessings, that those who have freedom will understand, too, its heavy responsibilities, that all who are insensitive to the needs of others will learn charity, that the scourges of poverty, disease, and ignorance will be made to disappear from the earth, and that in the goodness of time, all people will come to live together in a peace guaranteed by the binding force of mutual respect and love. I miss Dwight Eisenhower.

0: George in Cripple Creek, Virginia. Hey, George, what's on your mind today?
1: Hey, Tom. How you doing here? The Iranian Revolutionary Guard Corps just threatened to hit any U.K. base that supports U.S. attacks on Iran. And they specifically mentioned a base in England from which B-1 bombers took off to bomb Iran during the latest rounds of attack. Now, that would be a significant increase in the war.
0: Whoa, that's like Ukraine reaching out to Siberia. I mean, that, are they talking about...
1: Earlier in the war, they attacked a couple of RAF bases in Cyprus and launched a ballistic missile against... the Diego Garcia UK-US base in the Indian Ocean. So They've got ballistic missiles with the range to hit England. I'm afraid if Russia supplied them with targeting and guidance information, they might be able to do it.
0: Wow. What are you, I know that you read the Russian newspapers because you read and speak Russian from your intelligence background. What are the Russians saying about what's all going on here in the Middle East? And are they in any way even implying that they're continuing to support Iran or supplying them with intelligence or weaponry?
1: Oh, definitely. Yeah, they're not making any bones about it. Mm. Because they're saying that they supplied them with targeted information that enabled Iran to hit U.S. air bases and take out those
0: fighters. Russian media is actually saying that?
1: I think, if I remember correctly, yeah.
0: Yeah, wow.
1: I might have been mistaken about that. I have to check. Yeah, I've been recovering from surgery, so it's been kind of hard for me to keep up with things.
0: Oh, I'm sorry. I hope you're going to be well, George.
1: Oh, yeah. It just takes a long time at my age to recover from that.
0: Yeah, I get it. I've had a few surgeries myself. It's no fun at all. But you do make it through.
1: Yeah, I'll have more next week when I'm able to do some more. Keep up the good work. Yeah, Chuck and I may be mistaken about what they're saying, but I know from other reports Russia is definitely providing them with targeting and data info.
0: Yeah, it's just incredible to me that Russia is helping Iran kill American soldiers, and nobody is flipped out about the fact that Donald Trump is having hour-and-a-half-long conversations with Vladimir Putin every 2 weeks and has since he came into office, that our Secretary of State met in secret.

0: and your next one next week. Keep the faith, my brother.
1: Okay, thanks a lot, Tom. Good work.
0: Thank you, George. And special thanks to Louise Harmon, Sean Taylor, Jamie Holly, Nigel Peacock, Sue Nethercutt, Patrick Hoyt, Geraldine Halbert, Ron Hartenbaum, Chase Spross, Nicholas Miller, Pat Sweeney, Jeremy Peterson, Connor Arroyo, Carna Verde, Martha Salinas, Josiah Western, Mateo Robertson, Diane Russell, and Reuben Michaels, all the fine folks who work on this program. Have a great afternoon. Be good to yourself and the folks around you. Stay safe. Get out there. Get active. Tag your aunt. And we'll catch up soon.
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0: One thing I love about summer is how easy everything feels. 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
1: Welcome to our program. On the line with us, our buddy Miles Taylor, the ex-national security official, the former chief of staff for the Department of Homeland Security in Trump's first administration, the best New York Times best-selling author of multiple books and also Anonymous, and the founder of Defiance.News, which is his website, Substack newsletter. Miles, welcome back to the program. This article that you published at Defiance.News, titled "Trump Plots a Workaround to Use Terror Powers Against His Foes Have a Shield," is genuinely alarming. Can we walk through it?
2: Well, here's what's going on, Tom, and you and I have talked a little bit about the precursors to this in the past. As a refresher for folks, last fall, the administration put in place something called NSPM 7, National Security Presidential Memorandum 7, which was an executive order from the White House that had the president directing federal agencies to investigate people under the guise of going after Antifa. And specifically, this was a reorganization of the federal government to make sure that the FBI and DHS and intelligence community start prioritizing what they call left-wing terrorism, and specifically indicators of terrorism driven by anti-Americanism, anti-Christian, and anti-capitalist views. Folks would be right to hear that and say, well, that doesn't sound like terrorism. That just sounds like political speech, protected speech, First Amendment speech. You would be correct in thinking that. That's why that executive order was so concerning. But here's the thing, Tom. At the time, a lot of us came out and said, as scary as this is, the Trump administration under the law does not have the ability to designate domestic groups as terrorist organizations. It can say so in executive orders, but that doesn't have any legal teeth. If they want to go prosecute an organization like Indivisible for organizing No Kings rallies, they're going to have to find other reasons. If there was fraud or if there was some other crime that the organization was conducting, they can't just say this is a terrorist organization and we're going to go after them. But here is what the Trump administration has done this past week. They've started to lay the groundwork for claiming that groups overseas are

0: Antifa groups. And here in the United States, domestic elements are coordinating with those groups. Why is that significant? Because the president does have the power to designate foreign terrorist organizations like ISIS and Al-Qaeda. And if this administration designates more foreign organizations as Antifa terrorist groups, they can use those hooks to come monitor the domestic political opposition in the United States, to charge domestic political groups with providing material support to terrorist organizations, and use other national security powers against them. That's the concern here, and people need to know what's happening.
1: Yeah, this is exactly why so many of us were freaked out by the Patriot Act and similar legislation that came out of 9/11. The overreaction to 9/11. And that and this ministerial that Marco Rubio held yesterday, the day before, you know, where he was talking about Cuba is now the epicenter of communism in the world. And they've got all these Americans who are their stooges, basically. And they named one of my colleagues, Amy Goodman, you know, who's done some reporting from Cuba. And how dare you go there? And they named several members of Congress. This seems to me like it's all part of one thing.
0: Well, it is. And I think one of the reasons why they brought 66 nations together at the State Department is to try to bring some semblance of legitimacy to this effort to claim that there's a vast transnational left-wing terror network, because this administration knows that if they want to use some of these extraordinary powers and have it survive at least initial review by the courts, they've got to show that there's some foreign nexus to these plots. Now, what the administration is ginning up is obviously artificial, but it's obvious what they're trying to do here, Tom. And, I hear from a number of the countries that were at this ministerial at the State Department Thursday and Friday that they felt like it was a joke. It was obvious to countries what was happening here. But even still, I think it's incumbent on the American people to see this for what it is, because we are likely now to see the Trump administration try to bring charges against domestic political organizations and activists and pro-democracy leaders under the guise of counterterrorism. And the more we understand what they're doing, the more we can inoculate against it, because this administration isn't confident it will win these cases in the courts. You heard this in Stephen Miller's speech at that ministerial. He says, well, leftists always say that their civil liberties are being violated, and those cries need to fall on deaf ears. That was his quote. He wants cries for civil liberties to fall on deaf ears. That's the confession of a man who knows that his administration is trending down the road of violating the constitutional rights of Americans. But even if these types of cases don't survive in the federal courts, what the Trump administration wants is for the process to be the punishment. They want the court of public opinion to do damage to these organizations and these people if they are indicted. And that's what we can help guard against by realizing this is effectively a setup.
1: We're talking with Miles Taylor, former chief of staff for the Department of Homeland Security in the first Trump administration. Defiance.news is his website. Miles, you were there. I mean, you know these guys. You know Stephen Miller. You worked for Trump. What do you think is animating this? Why do people like this turn toward what I would call fascism? Why?
0: It's the eternal question, right? Why does power corrupt folks? And
1: yeah, Lord Acton,
0: look, I'll speak to Donald Trump. And here's really what I think it comes down to. And some folks might think this sounds too generous or maybe too much like psychoanalysis. But I really think for him, it's legacy building. All of us, most of us, fear our mortality and want to at least know that we've left something behind that will survive us, whether that's networks of friends, whether that's children we have or institutions we build or the impacts of our work. Donald Trump has got the same genetic makeup as most of us. Unfortunately, he does. And I think in his mind, amassing power and taking sweeping actions is the way to build a legacy, is the way to endure, is the way to live forever, is to leave this impact. And you see that in some of the revealing comments he's made to journalists and biographers and associates about how he views himself as one of the most powerful people in human history. Donald Trump doesn't necessarily view breaking down democracy's walls as destructive. He views it as building, a legacy, building a reputation we'll talk about for years to come.
1: Yeah, he famously said Hitler did good things, too. I mean, you know, he views that as a legacy. I mean, that's pretty remarkable. So how best, Miles, do we respond to this? Because it's, I think it's plain for anybody who looks carefully at what's going on, the sequence of events from, you know, March of last year when they first started putting masks on ICE agents, then to the NPS, you know, 7 and on what it was, September 25th, as I recall, of last year. And you know, all of these steps, all of the, and expanding the concentration camps and expanding the definitions and flooding, you know, putting as many of their judges in the courts as they can. Where, how do we stop this? What do we do?
0: I think there's a couple of different things that we can do, Tom. First and foremost, it's really important for the legal aid groups in this country to be ready for these types of claims to come out of the administration. If you could have told people before McCarthyism, hey, look, Senate committees and the federal government are going to start designating innocent Americans as people who are subversive and treasonous, what would you do? Well, you would make sure there were the structures in place to defend them legally, to push back publicly, and to make sure they were able to clear their names. That's what needs to happen. The good news is some of those things are happening. My organization, Defiance.org, which produces Defiance.news, has been funding a lot of the different legal aid efforts in this country to protect folks against that sort of federal overreach. That's step one. Step two is we need states' attorneys general, and local prosecutors in the game to try to protect their people against this federal overreach. That's another place that we have been investing, is investing in networks of local prosecutors and states' attorneys general around this country to collaborate, to fight back against these types of charges, to fight back against the demonization of people because of their political views. But the last thing, Tom, is on us. It's on the American people to stay very animated and to go exercise our democratic rights. Mm. It sounds trite when people say, go vote. Yeah, we get it. Well, ultimately, that's what's going to be the biggest check on this president, is if power changes hands, especially in the Congress. And I think and suspect that the election in 2026 will have such huge turnout that it will be, in my words, too big to rig. In other words, no matter what Trump tries to do, the turnout will be so undeniable. It will be clear that the political opposition has won in this country, but we all have to make that possible.
1: From your lips to God's ears. Miles Taylor, Defiance.news, Defiance.org. Defiance.news, by the way, you can sign up for free to get his newsletter. Miles, thank you. You are doing such a great service in this country and such great work. I really appreciate you dropping by.
0: Right back at you, Tom. Thank you, sir.
1: Thank you. Patrick in Vermont. Patrick, I understand you have ALS and you're communicating with us via electronic device.
2: Please don't hang up.
1: Okay.
2: I have ALS and I can't speak.
1: I get it.
2: I am using a communication device much like Stephen Hawking had.
1: Mm-hmm.
2: To be nice to your audience, if I start having technical issues, which sometimes happens, I will end my call.
1: Okay.
2: My name is Patrick and I am from Vermont. I am a long-time listener and I donate to Free Speech TV. First of all, I want to say that I am alive today because of Medicare and Medicaid. Hmm. I depend on these programs and I am grateful to anyone who fights to keep these programs in place. I am a strong believer in Medicare for all.
1: Great.
2: My second point is that we cannot just take for granted that we will take the House in November.
1: Hmm.
2: We have no idea what the Trump administration will do to cheat in November. Judging by the level of corruption from this administration, I would put nothing past them. So what can we do? We need absolutely every voter to show up and vote. Make the midterm so overwhelming that they can't cheat. We all know someone who generally doesn't vote. We need to talk to them. We all know someone who is a Republican. We need to let them know that they don't have to support Trump to be a Republican. They don't have to abandon their values. just do what they feel in their hearts is the right thing to do. So the person who can't speak is telling you to be more vocal. Let's forget about the irony there for a minute. This is what I can do, so I am doing it. We all need to do what we can. And now is the time.
1: Well said.
2: I know that you have said all of this before, but it's important enough to be repeated. Thank you for listening.
1: My pleasure.
2: And thank you for providing us with a show that speaks truth. I will continue to be a fan of Tom Hartman.
1: Got it. Patrick, thank you so much. It's nice to hear from you. And I really appreciate your advocacy and your putting forward this message. It is one of my best friends broke his neck some years ago and ended up paralyzed from the neck down. Michael Hutchison, he's an author. And Medicaid, he was in his 50s when this happened. Medicaid saved him, kept him going for years. So, you know, I've seen people with these really severe disabilities, and in your case, a disease, literally saved.
2: I am using a device that tracks my eyes.
1: Yeah.
2: It was paid for by Medicare, and I would not be able to speak without it.
1: There you go. Patrick, thank you. I've got to run now because there's the music, but thank you so much for the call. It's great to hear from you. I'll be back with more of the news of the day and your calls in just a moment. Stay with us.

0: This story is getting really weirder by the hour. Saudi Arabia gives Donald Trump's family $2 billion, you know, through Jared Kushner. That was back years ago. Now they're cutting deals with Don Jr. and Eric, Uday and Kusei, to build a Trump Tower in Riyadh, I believe it is, and a Trump golf course. While Trump was out of office, they gave Trump millions and millions of dollars to sponsor the so-called Live Golf Tour. So here we have literally billions of dollars flowing from Saudi Arabia into the Trump family. Meanwhile, Saudi Arabia has wanted for a long, long time to become a major player. Israel has a nuclear weapon. Pakistan has a nuclear weapon. Saudi Arabia wants to have a nuclear weapon. And, you know, and Iran continues to deny that they've ever tried to get a nuclear weapon, although their activities kind of belie that statement. We are bombing Iran under the excuse, the rubric, that we're doing this to stop them from getting a nuclear weapon. In fact, Trump yesterday did something that was so despicable, or day before yesterday. Can you imagine if Barack Obama or Joe Biden had said after a soldier had died that they died because they supported my policy? That they, you know, that they said that they supported my policy, and it's so tragic that they died because, you know, they said that they supported my policy. But Trump said that about the four soldiers, U.S. soldiers, who just died in the Middle East. He said that they told him, or they said, that they did not want Iran to get a nuclear weapon. This is a lie. Soldiers don't talk in terms of geopolitics and things. They're in terms of, you know, what did my commanding officer say this week? And we've seen several generals on television basically saying that. So here you've got Trump bombing Iran, saying that he's doing it to stop a nuclear program. That does not exist. It has been, to use Trump's own word, obliterated. Really, he's bombing Iran because Netanyahu, you know, had been for 15 years trying to find an American president stupid enough to go along with him, and he finally found one. And at the same time, we're bombing Iran to stop the nuclear program. He has Chris Wright, his energy secretary, sign a deal with the guy who murdered the Washington Post reporter and sawed up his body and disposed of it in a vat of acid. That guy. We just signed a deal with them saying, yeah, we'll help you enrich nuclear, you know, enrich uranium to the point where it could be made into a nuclear bomb. Now, when this story came out yesterday, there was a lot of blowback. And so now Trump is backing away. He say, well, only if you join the Abraham Accords, which doesn't mean a whole lot. It's just, you know, yes, OK, kumbaya, we're fine with Israel. Keep an eye on this story. This is a story, I'm telling you, this is a story of graft and corruption and the president of the United States, the presidency of the United States being bought by a bloodthirsty, sociopathic foreign dictator for the purposes of coming to dominate. Saudi Arabia wants to be the dominant Arab force in the Middle East, or arguably in the world. And they think that it's going to take a nuclear weapon to get there. So Trump's administration is ramping up the pressure on states to turn over voting rolls to the Trump administration, to purge voting rolls, to make it harder to vote. They sent a letter to all 50 states threatening them with jail, the senior election officials. Now they are threatening to withhold federal funding, FEMA funding, federal emergency assistance funding, from states that don't give them their voting rolls. Rob Weiner, who is the director of the Voting Rights Project for the Lawyers Committee for Civil Rights Under Law, said the rate of voting by non-citizens is infinitesimally small. He said, I predict that the president is trying to create chaos and then use that chaos to take drastic measures in states that oppose his policies or to refuse to recognize the result of the elections in those states. We're looking at 20% of FEMA grants being cut right now, more than $1 billion to state, local, and tribal governments. And, you know, these guys are starting to play hardball. They're looking at, number one, losing power. And if they lose power, they also know that many of them may end up going to jail. And this has got these people, they're fighting for their lives right now, for the, not just their political lives, but for their they believe, for their freedom. And I think they believe so rightly. So keep an eye on this one. Meanwhile, as part of Trump's campaign to mess with elections, he's got the post office changing how things are done. So now when you drop off your ballot at the post office or when they pick it up from your mailbox, they don't postmark it the day that you drop it off. They postmark it the day that it gets delivered to the distribution center, which in some cases is like, you know, two city hops away from you because they're consolidating these distribution centers all around America. And so, you know, it could be 2-3 days later after you, you know, drop your ballot off. That, and as a result of that, in California, 150,000 voters had their mail-in ballots rejected. The vast majority of them because they came, quote, late. And why did they come late? Because the post office is messing with our elections. I think this is a test run. I think this is where they're trying to figure out how does this work? How will this? Remember, there was a city here in Oregon where the same thing happened, where the postmaster told the post office on election day, don't postmark those today. Only process packages today. We'll postmark them tomorrow, which was the day after the election, which meant that all of the ballots who came in on election day in that city here in Oregon did not get counted. And now, Trump, of course, has given the Postmaster General an executive order saying, don't even deliver ballots to the homes of people whose names are not on a list that I give you. That one's tied up in the courts. But they are seriously playing hardball here. And one last little bit of news. When Lorenzo Salgado Araujo, the Mexican migrant who was shot and killed by ICE agents a couple weeks ago down in Texas, when he was killed, there were three witnesses to it. And they have all been arrested and been held in ICE custody. And one of them was going to be deported. His name is Jose Pelego. And a judge, Judge Keith Ellison, no relation to the guy in Minnesota, ordered ICE to hold him in Texas rather than deport him. They're trying to get rid of the witnesses, is what's going on here. I mean, they murdered a guy. They killed a guy, apparently in cold blood. And the people who were witnesses, several of them have gone on the record and said, you know, they boxed in our car and then they shot us right through the door. He stopped the car and they killed him anyway. And in fact, the quote, this is from Pelego. He says, out of nowhere, they suddenly cornered us and we told Lorenzo to stop the van. When Lorenzo stopped the van, the officer shot him anyway. End of quote. And ICE has been trying to get this guy out of the country. It's insane. We have an absolutely out of control, lawless law enforcement agency. This is the kind of thing that happens in dictatorships. What say you? I'll pick up your calls right after this. Francis in Raleigh, North Carolina. Hey, Francis, what's on your mind today?
1: Well, Tom, I just wanted to say how appalled I am at the conduct of this Immigration Customs Enforcement. These individuals remind me of what my dad, who was a West Point graduate during the war, afterwards he said that the CIA had grown too fast over such a very short period of time that they didn't properly vet their individuals. And I understand that we need to know who is in this country, and we need to find that out. But in Wake County, North Carolina, we've got a good sheriff now, and the sheriff we had before him, Sheriff Harrison, handled that when there was an individual who was suspected of being in the country illegally. He was the local law enforcement. He was the one that initiated it properly, and the individual was allowed his day in court. And that's how we do it in America.
0: Yeah.
1: This sort of thing, backing these people down and pulling guns on people and shooting them.
0: Francis. I have a story like that, too. A cousin of mine, or the daughter of a cousin of mine, fell in love with and married the owner of a small, locally owned Mexican restaurant. And he was not here legally. He had been here for a long, long time. He started a business. I mean, he owned this little restaurant. and they had a couple of kids, and this was during the Obama administration. And ICE tracked him down, and I don't know how, and I'm not sure that they know how. But, you know, a couple of guys with suits showed up at their door and said, you know, I don't want to give names, but said, you know, you're not here legally. You have 30 days to get your act together and leave the country or apply for asylum or something. You've got, you know, we're going to give you a little window here. And at the end of that time, you've got to be gone. And 30 days later, he was back in Mexico. You know, he got on a plane and went there himself. I mean, and she went with him. I mean, I follow them on Facebook. They're raising their kids down in Mexico. You know, but it didn't require thugs with masks and guns and stuff. It was just a couple of guys, you know, fairly polite people.
1: Correct. When I first saw this stuff going on, I mean, I used to do a lot of competitive shooting. And believe me, I shot with the elite. I see these guys with M4s. Half a dozen of them barging into a house to get one individual. Mm-hmm. That is a recipe, if not for an accidental discharge, for somebody to going absolutely bonkers. And they, the other thing, too.
0: They've been watching too many cop shows.
1: Well, I think you're absolutely right. The other thing, too, is that it creates a general distrust of law enforcement.
0: Yeah.
1: And you've got good cops out there who are following the rules. There is protocol. They are supervised. And they're under the civilian authority. And it makes their job ever so much more difficult. And I think this is appalling. And it's something that the Republicans, they're going to catch this for the meet in the midterms. And I hope a stop is put to it.
0: Yeah, I think you're right, Francis. Francis, thank you for the call.

0: our old friend Victoria Jones, or I should say not old, our friend for many years, Victoria Jones, the chief Washington analyst with the D.C. radio company. And Victoria, it is always so nice to talk to you. I've been watching Andy Burnham become the prime minister of Great Britain. And Count Binface, do I have that right? And all the weird stuff that's going on in the politics in the country that was once your home. I realize you're an American citizen now, but tell me what's going on there.
1: Yeah, but I do have to say I supported England in the World Cup. So have to understand that certain things, certain priorities. Well, what's going on? Well, there's a certain amount of chaos, but they do think that the seventh prime minister in, 5 minutes is going to be the one. That's Andy Burnham. He was the mayor of Manchester, which is the second largest city in the UK. It's in the north. I'm from Liverpool, which is also in the north. It's a port. And Andy Burnham has been called the king of the north, or as you would say, the king of the north, because it's a northern thing. And obviously, it's a reference to Game of Thrones. Mm. He is actually a really interesting guy. He's got some very good ideas. Whether he can carry any of them out, I don't know. One thing he has done that has never been done before is that he's got number 10 Downing Street, but he's also got number 10 in the north, in Manchester. And it really is a real building that is being developed, and he is going to force some of his cabinet members, because they don't want to, I know that for a fact, to work out of there. He's going to work there at least one day a week. And his idea is that, you know, really devolving the work between the south and the north is going to help get things done for the north. Because a big issue in the UK is the north versus the south. And a reality is that the south always gets the perks. And yeah, the north,
0: it's kind of the opposite of here, yeah, where the south, here the south is poor, the north is industrialized and wealthy, and it's the reverse in the United Kingdom, right?
1: Exactly. It's the exact opposite. And so he's going to try and do something about it. Whether he can or not, I don't know. But he's going to try. And that's, I think, going to make him popular in a lot of areas in the north. And that's important for the Labour Party. Yeah. Because recently, voters in what used to be Labour strongholds, so that's left-leaning strongholds, have been voting far right. So they would hope to bring them back.
0: Interesting. And they've been voting far right around the issue of immigration, haven't they? Mostly brown people coming to the UK.
1: Yeah, that's been a big part of it. Brown people coming to the UK and they think taking their jobs.
0: Right.
1: They didn't seem to think it was quite as big of an issue when all the people coming to the UK were from Eastern Europe and were supposedly also taking their jobs.
0: Yeah, the white people.
1: Now it is. Exactly.
0: Yeah. Exactly. I understand also that Larry the Cat, I mean, you know, talking to Victoria Jones without talking about cats is, you know, it's like, you know, having a sandwich without bread. I mean, and in fact, you sent us some video, a photo montage of the presentation of a mouse.
1: Yeah. Larry the Cat is 19 years old now. He is the chief mouser of number 10. That is his job. I mean, he was originally got in 2011 from the Battersea Dog and Cats Home, which is the official homeless shelter for dogs and cats, to be a pet. But he soon showed that he was great at catching rats and mice and God knows what else. So he became a mouser, and he is a member of the cabinet. So he has protection. He can't be fired. And the day of Andy Burnham's coming in, there is Larry right in front of number 10 with a dead mouse. He just caught it. And he's sitting proud, and there's a row of photographers all taking pictures. And he's kind of like, he's saying, look, I'm Larry. I've been here 15 years. I'm a member of the cabinet. I do my job. I catch mice. What are you all doing?
0: I love it. I love it. So the bottom line here is that Great Britain has a new prime minister who is, in using American terms, essentially a progressive. Is that accurate?
1: Yes, he is a progressive, definitely.
0: Yeah. And because of Brexit, I think there's a broad consensus that because of Brexit, the economy of the UK has been harmed. We now know that, in fact, a lot of Russian propaganda was promoting Brexit. And because, you know, I guess because of Brexit, please correct me if I'm wrong, the UK is more financially isolated than it was when it was part of the European Union. So it's a little more difficult for prime ministers to basically get anything done without, you know, raising taxes and creating a ruckus. And I mean, how is Andy Burnham, first of all, comment on if I was wrong on any of that stuff?
1: I think it's going to be quite difficult. And particularly, I was looking at a sort of a summary of what he plans to do. And first of all, to the EU, he has said that he would like the UK to rejoin the EU in his lifetime, which is very vague. But a number of ministers in the EU have sort of said, well, we're not so sure that we want you back. So that's not as easy as it sounds. Right. He has a lot of very interesting policies. He wants to strongly address what's called in the UK rough housing, which is homelessness. He wants a lot of public housing built, a lot of other things. But there isn't any money for these things. So I don't know how he's going to get done the things he wants to get done without getting more money. And it's not clear where that's going to come from.
0: Can his government run a deficit the way we do? I mean, we've got a deficit right now of $34-35 trillion. If we hadn't had tax cuts from Reagan, Bush and Trump, we would have a deficit of only around $1 trillion, which means that we could spend a small fortune, you know, putting everybody through college and giving everybody health care and all that kind of thing. If we decided to deficit spend, is that prohibited in the UK or just frowned
1: on?
0: It's
1: not quite the same system. So you can't just go around like running up debts. It's not like that.
0: So, but the Treasury issue what are called gilts, don't they? They do issue debt.
1: Yes. But I mean, we over there, it's just not as easy to just say, okay, well, let's just do this, and add to the deficit. Right. It's just not something, and certainly the voters would not stand for that.
0: Yeah, because here Trump is adding about $1 trillion to our deficit about every 7 months. So, I mean, it's pretty breathtaking.
1: Speaking of which, Andy Burnham spoke with Trump and issued an invitation to him to come to Manchester. Because he thinks it's wonderful. And so if it does happen, it might happen in 2027 when the G20 is thought to be taking place in Manchester.
0: Oh, interesting. Interesting. So that's just next year.
1: Yeah.
0: It's just next year. And tell me about Lord Binface or Count Binface.
1: Count Binface. Yes, it's a count. Nigel Farage, the Reform leader, who they are the extreme far right party, as you know, and Nigel Farage for some time actually looked like he could become prime minister. He was a member of parliament. He was gaining a lot of support. And because some of his anti-immigrant and other policies sounded very attractive to some people, he's been caught in financial schemes, taking a £5 million gift from a crypto billionaire, for example, which was exposed, and various other things that he just hasn't been able to explain. So he's been getting into a lot of trouble, and people don't like that, obviously. So he's in a situation where he's got a by-election now coming up on August the 15th, and there isn't anybody standing against him. Nobody's standing against it. No, he's got in a very safe seat, except for Count Binface,
0: who literally wears. Now, has anybody seen his real face, or does he always have that what you guys call a bin? We would call a trash can on his head.
1: Yeah, he always wears a bin. He does speak. He does interviews, but he always speaks through that bin hole. He's not likely to win, but. The interesting new polling is that quite a large percent of Britons would like him to win. The thing is that Nigel Farage has such a safe seat that Count Binface isn't going to win. But he's making a lot of noise, you would with a bin.
0: Yeah. So you think nobody opposed Farage? I mean, no serious candidate opposed Farage. This guy is kind of Pat Paulson, I guess you'd have to be a certain age to know what that reference is. But nobody seriously took on Farage just because it wouldn't have worked. Is that the deal? It's such a safe seat.
1: Basically, yeah. It's a safe seat for now, at least, unless Binface makes inroads and, you know.
0: Yeah. Very interesting. Well, Victoria Jones, thank you so much for sharing your insights, wisdom, and life with us. Chief Washington Analyst for the D.C. Radio Company. It's always wonderful talking with you, Victoria, and great to see Larry the Cat again, too. Thank you.
1: Yes, indeed. Thank you very much, Tom.
0: I hope your cats are doing well, by the way.
1: Very well.
0: Okay, ours are, too. So.
1: Good.
0: Thank you, Victoria. Why are ICE officers saying morale is worse than it was under Biden? This is weird. I mean, this story, the Washington Examiner, I lived in Washington, D.C. for 7 years. The Washington Examiner is the local right-wing rag, you know, it's the local right-wing newspaper. In fact, it's sponsored by some right-wing billionaires or something, I don't know, because they give it away for free everywhere. And two of their reporters, Anna Giratelli and Christian Datok, reported on yesterday, citing, quote, current ICE enforcement and removal operations officers, as well as retired senior ICE officials still dialed into daily operations, end of quote, that morale at ICE has fallen, quote, lower than it was under former President Joe Biden. Now, you know, the Department of Homeland Security is being run by a former plumber, Mark Wayne Mullen. That's basically, you know, what he's done with his life. I mean, he was the United States senator for a little while because his state decided to send him, you know, a plumber to Congress. But he's having some problems, shall we say, with Donald Trump. Apparently, when he said ICE should stop their traffic stops and then Trump came out and canceled that less than 24 hours later, it pissed off Trump that Mark Wayne Mullen had made a decision without asking him first. And so whether Mullen is groveling, you know, he's going to make one of these famous pilgrimages down to Mar-a-Lago to shine Trump's shoes or kiss his butt or something, you know, I don't know. We'll see. So there's that. And then, you know, basically what this article says is that these ICE officers are saying that it's just become a crap show there. It's just become a complete mess. That ICE is being badly managed. They're taking people who should not be on the street and throwing them out there. And I mean, we're certainly seeing that. They're killing people. They're brutalizing people. Another officer with more than a decade of experience said people are being pushed to the breaking point. I don't know where it'll go, but it's nowhere good. That's a quote from the article. This is an officer who actually supported Donald Trump. He said, many on the right will think this is an attack on Trump. I voted for Trump this time around. I believe in immigration enforcement. But man, it is so disorganized and chaotic. I've talked to many officers who said that at least former DHS Secretary Alejandro Mayorkas, now this is under Biden, at least Mayorkas showed appreciation by giving us administrative leave. The article goes on to note that officers red flagged younger officers being tossed on the street without adequate training. ICE currently has about 6,000 people on the streets, but they have 10,000 people in training right now. So within the next couple of months, and Trump is trying to get them out there before the election, he wants to double the size of ICE before the election. Now, what does the election have to do with this? You'll have to ask Donald Trump. One immigration officer in Texas claimed that the office officials work out of doesn't even have a bathroom, so they have to walk through past demonstrators to go pee. The DHS responded to the claims in a statement saying, and this is a quote, this is how the DHS responded to an article in a conservative newspaper. I shouldn't say the, because now the Washington Post is a conservative newspaper now that it's owned by billionaire oligarch Jeff Bezos. But the most conservative newspaper in Washington, D.C., this is how they responded, quote, the worst thing for morale is sanctuary politicians' constant smears against ICE, including likening them to the Gestapo, slave patrols, and secret police. This type of rhetoric is contributing to our officers facing coordinated campaigns of violence against them, including a more than 1,300% increase in assaults against them, 3,300% increase in vehicle attacks, and an 8,000% increase in death threats. President Trump and Secretary Mullen will always stand with our ICE law enforcement officers. Yeah, as long as you keep killing people, right? Keep terrorizing people. Keep wearing those masks. Wow. It's interesting that in places like Russia, when Putin fields the secret police, or the old Shah with Savak, you know, the secret police in Iran, that they managed to get away with it. And here, I see this as a good sign for the future of the possibility that we may return, that we may abandon oligarchy and return to democracy. That Trump's efforts to create a secret police force that has impunity, that can kill American citizens with literally no accountability, without Americans even knowing who killed them, the names, that system is internally in turmoil. That seems to me like a good thing, like a good sign for our democracy. Speaking the truth, ICE would really rather you didn't know all about it. I'll be right back with your calls.
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0: My op-ed over at HartmanReport.com, my daily take, as it were, daily rant, is titled, "The Fourth Assault on American Democracy Has Already Begun. This fall decides whether it ends." Those of you who are regular listeners know you've heard this, you know, you've heard me talk about this many, many times. This is essentially the fourth turning is here, you know, to quote the title of the book by William Howe. In 1776, well, I guess it was 1787 when the war finally ended, but basically in the 1780s, we took on oligarchy. And, I mean, we being the essentially the American middle class, as it were. Now, you know, I get it that Republicans and wealthy people love to characterize people like Jefferson and Washington as oligarchs. After all, they own big properties and they enslaved lots of people. But in fact, both those men died in bankruptcy or something very close to it. The wealthiest guy who signed the Declaration of Independence was John Hancock, and his net wealth was only about $1 million in today's money. And he left no legacy, no family dynasty. But there were real oligarchs in America in the 1770s. In the rise of American civilization, Charles Beard, the historian, the famous historian, writes, quote, "From mansions that were castles, the Johnsons ruled in the upper Mohawk Valley with a sway that was half feudal and half barbaric, relying on numerous kinsmen, armed Negro slaves, trained bands of Gaelic retainers, and savage allies from the dread Iroquois to maintain their sovereignty over forest and plain." Now, he wrote that back in the 1920s, thus the anachronistic language. But you get the point. There were some really rich people in America at the time of the American Revolution. And almost without exception, I mean, none of the really rich people here signed the Declaration or participated in drafting the Constitution. They were the people who fought with the British against the revolutionaries, and when they lost, many of them fled to Canada or went back to England. So, number one, in the 1780s, we defeated oligarchy, an oligarchy right here in North America that had been imposed on us by Great Britain. 80 years later, the plantation oligarchs of the Old South had reached a consolidation of wealth where fewer than 1,000, arguably just a few hundred families, basically controlled both the economy and the politics of the entire region that came to be known as the Confederacy. They, by the 1850s, they had essentially outlawed democracy. They had made it illegal to vote against them. If you did, they tracked you down and punished you. If you published a newspaper or a pamphlet that spoke against them or against slavery or in favor of democracy, you could be hanged. And some people were. They rigged the elections. They decided who could vote and who couldn't based on whether or not they supported the oligarchy in the South. And in 1861, when they had completely destroyed, ended democracy in the Confederacy in the South. It was no longer a democracy at all. They declared war on the rest of America. And, of course, Abraham Lincoln defeated them. So, you know, 80 years after the American Revolution, we again defeated oligarchy and reestablished democracy. Now, again, just like in 1780s, it was a very imperfect democracy. People of color didn't vote. Women didn't vote. You know, the Senate was directly appointed, not elected. I mean, there was a lot of problems with our democracy, but it was still in 1787. It was the first major national experiment in democracy in thousands of years. So that was the second time in the 1860s. The third time was during the period that we refer to as the Gilded Age and the Roaring Twenties, which was kind of a contiguous period. It was punctuated by the Roosevelt presidency, the Teddy Roosevelt. But Grover Cleveland, in 1887, in his annual address to the American people, to the Congress, he said, "As we view the achievements of aggregated capital, we discover the existence of trusts, combinations, and monopolies, while the citizen is struggling far in the rear or is trampled to death beneath an iron heel. Corporations, which should be the carefully restrained creatures of the law and servants of the people, are fast becoming the people's masters." So that was Grover Cleveland's warning that oligarchy was establishing itself in America. And by the Roaring Twenties, we were again an oligarchy. Our government was entirely captured by the morbidly rich. And then, you know, they crashed all that. And in 1929, you know, it was just they were gone. So that led to the Republican Great Depression, and that led to the election of Franklin Roosevelt. And at that point, he was successful. Now, this time we didn't have to have a war. We had, you know, the Revolutionary War to stop oligarchy. We had the Civil War to stop oligarchy. With FDR, the oligarchs, you know, he just said, "They hate me and I welcome their hate." He took them on and they backed off. They said, "Okay, that's enough. We're going to back away from this. And we will allow you, we'll put up with a 90% top income tax rate. We will put up with enforcement of the antitrust laws. Just don't put us in jail, basically." And so FDR chose not to prosecute the men who tried to kidnap and murder Franklin Roosevelt, the DuPont brothers and others. So that was the third challenge of oligarchy. And now we're in the middle of the fourth. And the oligarchs have risen up and taken over. They control virtually every aspect of our economy. They control virtually every aspect of our politics. Now, largely through the Republican Party and a handful of Democrats who go along with them. And so now, since taking office, Trump has, shall we say, engaged in a few shenanigans. These are, in my opinion, crimes against democracy. Trump has frozen and defunded the Cybersecurity and Infrastructure Security Agency, the Election Security Division. He has cut off the threat sharing network, serving 1,300 state and local election officials. He's disbanded the FBI's Foreign Influence Task Force. He's gutted the intelligence community's Foreign Malign Influence Center. He's shuttered the State Department's Counter Disinformation Service. He's reduced the Justice Department's Voting Rights Section from 30 lawyers to 3. He's fired the head of the NSA Cyber Command, who caught indications of Russian meddling. He's left the Federal Election Commission without a quorum. And this month, he fired every remaining commissioner on the Election Assistance Commission just 4 months before the election. The election's 102 days from today. And yesterday, Secretary of State Marco Rubio met with Russian Foreign Minister Sergey Lavrov in the Philippines. Trump's been having hour-plus-long conversations with Putin every 2 weeks since he was sworn in. And FBI Director Kash Patel is heading to Moscow. Russia, of course, intervened in the 2016 election and got Trump elected, as the Mueller report found. I mean, the Mueller report, they charged 34 individuals, 3 Russian companies, including 26 Russian nationals, 6 former Trump advisors, and got convictions. Either convictions or guilty pleas. And Paul Manafort, Rick Gates, Michael Flynn, George Papadopoulos, Michael Cohen, Roger Stone, Alex van der Zwaan, and Richard Pinedo. So we have seen this movie already. And it looks like they're preparing to do it again. I mean, you know, now you've got Trump building a secret police force worthy of the Shah's Savak. He's building detention centers as fast as humanly possible. He's identified those of us who oppose traditional American views as domestic terrorists, along with anybody he calls Antifa. And now he's openly calling for Democrats, calling the Democrats communists, and suggested some should be deported or imprisoned. And yesterday, Republicans, with the help of 13 turncoat Democrats, passed legislation out of the House to make it much harder to vote. I mean, Greg Palast documented this. In 2024, if the Republicans had not suppressed the votes of 4 million eligible legal American citizen voters, Kamala Harris right now would be president. And they're fixing, and that was 4 million in 2024. They're going to try and make it 10 million this time around. And they damn well may do it. The only way that we're going to defeat this is to show up in absolutely overwhelming numbers. The Democratic leadership has just, you know, they rolled over years ago. They haven't talked about this. This has been going on since the 60s with Operation Eagle Eye and all these other voter suppression programs the Republicans have been running. And the Democrats just never talk about it, the leadership. They'd rather not. So it's up to us. We've got to show up. Picking up your calls here, Michael in Bronx, New York. Hey, Michael, what's up?
3: Hey, Bob. I thought to call you in regards to Trump's last week. And I don't know if you know that only two networks covered it, Fox and CBS, while all the other networks declined covering it.
0: Right.
3: What's so significant is that one of the two networks decided to cut him off early.
0: Yeah, it was CBS, wasn't it?
3: It was Fox.
0: Oh, it was Fox. Okay.
3: Fox cut it off and said that we cannot verify what Trump is saying.
0: Well, they spent $700 million for those lies. I don't think they want to revisit that.
3: Right, exactly. And CBS, what they did was they had a split screen. They put him on mute while fact-checking him and bringing people up to reality. And they showed him still talking like he was talking to dead air. The only thing he saw was lips moving. Now, you know, Trump is still with this 2020 election lie and keep repeating it. And he says, what we're going to have to do is this or that. Officially, he's not on the ballot. Let's get that straight again.
0: And he knows it, by the way.
3: I think. And he knows that, okay? So why the hell is he so obsessed with not just the 2020 election, but this obsession of wanting to control the outcome of this coming of midterm elections and beyond? And the answer is because he himself said it months ago, telling Republicans, you got to win these midterms because the Democrats win it, they're going to impeach me, they're going to impeach me. And meanwhile, this guy wants to keep going on with his criminal spree and et cetera,
0: yeah.
3: The grifter, the violence that still goes on.
0: Yeah.
3: And no doubt, Democrats get control of Congress, there will be accountability.
0: Yeah, and I think
3: so
0: this is why Vance is trying to play the role of the statesman. He's basically saying to the Republicans in the Senate who will be voting on an impeachment bill, I'm okay, I'm safe, you can trust me, I'm one of you guys, I will be there for you. You can get rid of Trump, and I'll make things well. And
3: but he's on record for BSing the American people as well.
0: Of course, but in ways that are Republican acceptable. I mean, you know, in ways that only enhance the wealth of the morbidly rich. I mean, that's what J.D. Vance has been doing. So that's okay with them.
3: I don't think the American people is going to fall for it. I mean, they've been paying attention to this and that, and if they even think of lying for once, I mean, if I call them out, I'm questioning them, and they could lie to me, I'll be like, shut your mouth, roll the footage, and then repeat their credibility right on the spot.
0: Well, I think it's a very real possibility, Michael, if the election does not, you know, if the Democrats seize either the House or the Senate, and ideally both, but, you know, odds are just the House. If that happens, I think there's a very real chance that at this time next year, we will be talking about President Vance, not President Trump.
3: Well, there's a poll,
0: and that will
3: has
0: renew the possibility of the Republicans taking the White House or holding the White House in 2028, at least in their minds. I think that they, on the other hand, Trump is, you know, there's buzz that Trump is talking about Don Jr. being the nominee in 2028. So,
3: please.
0: Yeah, exactly. Michael, thank you for the call. Michael in Seattle. Hey, Michael, what's on your mind today?
4: Yes. Just wanted to talk about the non-proliferation agreement that the U.S. signed with Saudi Arabia.
0: Was it a non-proliferation agreement? I thought it was a you may proliferate agreement.
4: They're bringing together two big, big powers in the world, big economic powers, and, you know, they
0: need
4: Saudi
0: Arabia and the United States?
4: Yeah. Uh-huh. They need more power, probably for AI and the like, and we're agreeing to help them develop nuclear power.
0: But I mean, nuclear power, number one, it's going to take them, it takes a decade to build a nuclear power plant, or at least 4 or 5 years, number one. Number two, they've got an unlimited resource in the sun there. I mean, they could lay out solar panels, and in less than a year, they could generate more electricity. I mean, China, in the last 2 years, China has put out enough solar panels to generate more power than 60 nuclear power plants.
4: That may be the case, but they have also developed lots of other power.
0: No, they want the nuclear power plants because nuclear power plants can be used to enrich uranium. That enriched uranium can be used to make bombs. That's why they want a nuclear power plant. Let's be real about this. It's not about electricity.
4: But,
0: you and I both know that.
4: But in this AI world,
0: this got nothing to do with AI, Michael. This has to do with Saudi Arabia wanting to have the same thing that Israel has. Israel has multiple nuclear weapons. Saudi Arabia wants to have them. They want to be an equal in the region. And Trump is going to give them whatever they want because they've given him and his family several billion dollars.
4: That may be the case. However,
0: it is the case.
4: AI needs all sorts, every single sort of power.
0: No, it just needs

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from the high desert in the great American Southwest. I bid you all good evening, good morning, good afternoon, whatever the case may be, wherever you are. Welcome to Midnight in the Desert. What a cool name for a program, Midnight in the Desert. I'm Art Bell. Good evening, or whatever. We have two rules for the show, and they're simple. No bad language, and only one call per show, and that's it. I would like to do my thank you list very quickly. Telos, of course, for the great sound. Keith Rowland, my webmaster. Heather Wade, my producers. Stream guys. LV.net. Sales. Pete Eberhardt, of course. Tune In Radio. They carry us. Leo Ashcraft. Dark Matter News. And, again, my wife and my daughter for allowing me the time to, you know, to play. So, I want to note, even though they're a competitor, that something bad has happened. Tom Danheiser, the producer over at Coast, I understand, has had a pulmonary embolism. And that is very, very serious stuff. So I want to wish him prayers and get well soon. And I hope it's okay. That is very serious. I want to do, and feel free to groan, please. I know people groan when I do this, but it's working. That's what I want to tell everybody. It's working. You can call us with your smartphone for free, no matter where in the world you are. So I urge you, if you've got a smartphone, and if you don't, what are you waiting for? Then put us in, and I'm going to tell you right now how to do it. Download Skype. It is free. 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When you get it, you'll learn about it pretty quickly. And as you do, if you want to call us and you want to sound really, really good, and believe me, when you come in by Skype with a decent internet behind you, you sound like $1 million. You sound virtually like you're right here in the studio with me. And that gives what you say more authority. And you may have noticed lately that people have begun to listen to my never-ending lectures about Skype, and we're starting to get really good-sounding callers. So anyway, when you get Skype on your smartphone, it's so simple. You go to Add a Contact. Little plus sign, I think it is, in Apple anyway. Probably in all of them. Little plus sign. And you put in us, MITD 51. If you're in North America, America or Canada, just put in MITD, uppercase, lowercase, doesn't matter, MITD 51. And that will add it to your contact list. And lo and behold, when you want to call us, you can just hit that. And even though we have not connected, it will call us, and you will get through, and you will sound great. If you're outside of North America, anywhere else in the world, yes, we have a special Skype setup just for you, and that is MITD 55. MITD, as in Midnight in the Desert, 55. Add us as a contact. Then we'll be in your list. You can just

0: when you feel like calling, and you'll come zooming through, and you will sound great. All right, I've got that out of my system, and now one other thing to get out of my system. Since I have returned to this seat and this genre, I have noticed that things have changed, and not for the better. I was talking to Peter a little few minutes before the show, and he said, you coined the, or at least the modern version of the term quickening, and it's going on. There is so much infighting going on in ufology right now that it's sickening. I had Peter Robbins on, a week ago, whatever. And he kind of went after Colonel Halt, right? Well, I guess Colonel Halt has gone after Peter Robbins. And so they have a battle going on. And much as I know that debates are not a good idea, I want to say here and now the truth. I did invite Colonel Halt on to have a debate with Peter Robbins, but he declined. And had that occurred, I would have moderated that debate so that it came out right. But Colonel Halt doesn't want to do it. You may recall I shut down Peter Robbins pretty hard with the wormhole, death by wormhole, right? And I would have done the same with Colonel Halt. So here's what I think. Number one, having these gentlemen on, when they have such a disagreement, and God knows, ufology is full of disagreements right now. And I think I know why. We'll get to that. But having these guys on individually to go after each other is a really bad idea. And if I am the modern godfather of this, then I want to urge all my fellow, and there are many fellow talk show hosts out there now, don't have these guys on to tear into each other. Don't do it. It's bad for ufology. Ultimately, it's bad for you. So, Rendlesham is an incredible affair to talk about, but it's not an incredible affair to have an argument about. God knows we have few enough of them. We'll be talking about that. So, ufology has got to close ranks a little bit, in my opinion. Stop all the fighting. It's even going on between the hosts. I've had my share of it. Got to stop. So let it stop. And if, as a listener, you hear this crap going on, call them out on it and get it stopped. It's not going to serve anything. I suppose somebody might have fun listening to somebody tearing into somebody else. You know, if you're going to do it, have both on at least, right? And moderate it, have it fair, and let them go at each other, and you might learn something. But having them on individually to tear into each other is simply an idea that is so full of you-know-what that it doesn't deserve addressing. So if everybody would please, now, if I do that, I'll sound like Rodney, and I don't want to sound like Rodney King. But for God's sakes, get along. All right, coming up in a moment, another godfather in this business, Peter Davenport, who's been director of the National UFO Reporting Center since 1994. Peter has served as the director of investigations for the Washington chapter of the Mutual UFO Network. Peter has had an active interest in the UFO phenomenon since early in his boyhood. He experienced his own first UFO sighting over St. Louis Municipal Airport in the summer of 54. Well, I would have only been 11. He investigated his first UFO case during the summer of 1965 in Exeter, New Hampshire. Peter has been witness to several anomalous events, possibly UFO-related, including a very dramatic sighting over Baja, California, back in February of 1990, and several nighttime sightings over Washington State during 1992. Peter received his undergraduate education at Stanford University in California. So, let's take a break. Then we'll talk with Peter Davenport. Up next, this is Midnight in the Desert.
1: devil went down to Georgia. He was looking for a soul to steal. He was in a bind because he was way behind and he was willing to make a deal. When he came across this young man sewing on a fiddle and playing it hot, and the devil jumped up on a hickory stump and said, "Boy..."

0: the clock strikes 12, and midnight in the desert is pounding packets your way on the Dark Matter Digital Network. 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
1: That is our terrestrial telephone number. I have many lines here, so not to worry. Many, many lines, actually. So you'll get through, but not yet. Don't call yet. Because here comes Peter Davenport from way up in Washington, I believe. Hi, Peter.
2: Good evening, Art.
1: Good
2: evening. How nice to hear your voice again, and what high honor to be invited onto this program. I'm delighted to be here tonight.
1: Thank you, my friend. It's a little different animal than, you know, the old, well, I don't want to say broadcast radio, because we are on broadcast radio on several stations. But it is a different animal that we've put together here. You'll sort of hear that as the night wears on. But, man, it's great to hear your voice, too. It's been a long time.
2: It has. It's been, I think, over a decade since we've done a program together. And I'm going to only estimate, that's all I can do, but I think we probably did hundreds of programs.
1: Oh, yes.
2: Over the course of a decade or so, maybe a little bit less. But we did some really, really interesting programs by my measure. The one that stands out in my mind is the Night of the Phoenix Lights. I was on that on coast to coast with you. You were getting calls. I was getting calls.
1: That's right.
2: We had no idea what had happened.
1: Starting to compare notes, and we're going, holy mackerel, something big's going on here.
2: Yeah. Yep. It was really big. It took us months and years, really, to put the pieces together. It was so big and so complex, but boy, that was an interesting night to be talking about what had taken place over Phoenix that night. We knew something had happened.
1: When you've done as much radio as I have, you know, so many nights, thousands and thousands of shows, then yes, when something like that happens, you're just part of it, and I'm sure it may happen again. I want to read you something real quick and get your reaction to, well, you know what? Before I read you this, I want to get your reaction to what I said about the infighting that's going on. You're an old hand, so maybe you can help out here.
2: Yep, you're spot on, Art. There's a great deal of infighting going on. I've been the target of some of it. I don't understand what is happening, but I agree with you. It has to stop. We've got to start cooperating instead of chewing on one another.
1: Mm.
2: Doesn't happen with every entity that I deal with. For example, I work very comfortably with MUFON. Its international director is now Jan Harzan. He and I get along fine, but there are some people in the field for whom the important thing appears to be to chew on their fellow UFO investigators.
1: Right.
2: And I took the brunt of it, oh, probably 6 or 8 years ago when I started talking about a phenomenon we'll talk about later in the program, probably the most important development in all of ufology over the last 4 to 8 years, these clusters of red, orange, yellow, amber, and gold lights that are being reported in great numbers. When I first started bringing this to the attention of some of the internet-based forums, boy, I was ridiculed roundly. And it's part of the reason that although working alone can be lonely and it constitutes a lot of work, I prefer to do it rather than getting involved in an imbroglio or a kerfuffle with other UFO investigators.
1: Yes. Good. All right. Let me read you this, see what you think of it. Seth Shost, this comes from a website that I frequently go to, which I'll come up with in a second. Seth Shostak of SETI joins the growing ranks of those disenchanted with the stagnant evidence pool of UFOs and alien visitations, stating that his own research has turned up the surprising conclusion that the bulk of important UFO cases occurred in the first half of the past 76 years, since the dawn of the modern UFO era in the 1940s. Shostak thinks it's possible our alien visitors are simply done with us and have packed up their probes and left the galaxy. What the world needs is another, he says, huge UFO event like Roswell or the Phoenix Lights, or even another wow signal to revive the whole shebang. And that comes from theanomalist.com. Thank you. So, reaction, Peter, what do you think?
2: Yeah, I just learned of that blog today from Roger Marsh, who's the editor of MUFON's The UFO Journal. And I had not heard about Seth's comments, but I think he's way, way off base. He obviously has not spent much time on my website, where we now have between 100 and 102,000 reports posted, written reports. Of course, I've taken many more of that over the last 21 years during my tenure here at the National UFO Reporting Center, but if he would really like to know the truth, I invite him to send me an email and I'll direct him to some of the better reports and recent reports. For example, I'd be curious to know whether Dr. Shostak has read the report from the former U.S. astronaut 2 years ago, 5th of July, make that, 2013, former astronaut who resides in Athens, Texas, about 70 miles southeast of Dallas, was standing outside with his wife and their adult daughter. He was facing west. His wife was facing east. And his wife said, "Honey, what's this?" He wheeled around. Bear in mind, Art, that this guy started out his adult life as a fighter pilot. He transitioned to an airline pilot. As an airline pilot, he applied for the astronaut corps. He was accepted, had two flights on the space shuttle. So this guy knows which end of the airplane is supposed to point forward. He wheeled around and was confronted with a view of a red object that just streaked right over his head, directly overhead, and he followed it to the west. He was so intrigued by it. As he was looking to the west, his wife said, "Here comes another one." Oh. He wheeled around. Here's a second. All told, they watched six objects follow the same flight path across their heads. I'm curious to know, I mention this case because I'm curious to know whether Dr. Shostak has read that case or not.
1: More than likely not, Peter. I know the way he feels about ufology and all of that, and you know, it is what it is, and being in his position, I guess I kind of understand to some degree. But even he's got his own dearth of new stuff. I mean, they had this wow signal and nothing since. And, you know, whenever he comes on, I hit him pretty hard with that. So, you know, what he said, though, I guess bears examination. We haven't had big cases lately. By the way, that story you just told, did they give the relative size of the objects?
2: About the size of a bright planet and bright red, the red of a traffic signal.
1: Huh. Boy, you know, this new age of drones, Peter, is going to make it hard.
2: No, I don't think so, Art, because even drones have to have conventional lighting when they fly at night, as agreed to by ICAO, the International Committee on Aerial...
1: Something or another. But listen.
2: Organization, yeah, the International Civil Aviation Organization, yeah. That's what it is.
1: All right.
2: And even drones have to have conventional lights on them. If they didn't and somebody bumped into one at high speed, then they've got real trouble on
1: them. Well, I'm talking about the toys. I've got a drone. I should admit it. I've got a drone. and I have played and played with it. I've had it up higher than I should have. I've done things I shouldn't have. And listen, Peter, trust me when I tell you this is the truth. They are selling kits that you can put together to make your drone. It'll light it up like a Christmas tree with LEDs. You can make your drone look just like a UFO.
2: Sure.
1: So there's trouble a-coming. The FAA already knows there's trouble coming with drones. I'm referring to the smaller ones, and it's going to begin to be hard to separate some of these reports, and it's going to also get hard for aircraft, I might add, that are getting interfered with.
2: Yeah. Well, that's a possibility. I've handled a number of cases related to model airplanes, most of all, rather than drones or quadcopters. And my experience, Art, has been that they're really not that difficult to separate the wheat from the chaff in those cases, because with a few poignant directed questions to the witnesses, you can usually get to the bottom of it, I've found. Now, I may be deluding myself, but I haven't been challenged, I feel, by the drone phenomenon yet.
1: Well, it's coming. I'm telling you, it's coming. The FAA is going to regulate them. I'm not sure how they're going to regulate them. Every time I see a story of another almost drone airliner collision, I cringe, because I know that means the FAA is, you know, making more regulation, and they're going to come down hard on us. It's a shame.
2: Yeah.
1: Anyway, I guess that'll be a problem. We'll have to wait and see. So you've been in ufology since you were really young. How many reports this last year, I'm going to specify this last year, have you received? And how does that compare to previous years, Peter?
2: Yeah. Well, a decade ago, a typical number of reports on our website, and any of our listeners can go to our website and just see with his own eyes what I'm talking about. A typical number of reports a decade ago was maybe 180 to 250. I'm guessing, I'm going on memory. And we are now dealing with between 500 and 1,100. So many, say roughly double the reports we were getting a decade ago.
1: Wow.
2: Now, that can be the result of many things. Can be the result of becoming more accepted by the public, both our organization as well as the phenomenon of UFOs. It can be the result of big programs. It can be the result of making appearances on programs like this,
1: mm-hmm.
2: so that people discover that there's a place where they can report a sighting. So there could be a lot of reasons for the increase in the volume of reports. The part of the story that I'm most interested in is the quality of the reports.
1: Yes.
2: And a lot of things have been taking place in recent years. One is the phenomenon I alluded to earlier about all these clusters of red, orange, and yellow, and amber, and gold fireballs. In fact, I just updated our website tonight. Our trusty webmaster, I think, has gotten all the material up. And we have a classic photo that was captured just two nights ago, I believe it was, by a woman who had the presence of mind when she saw a really bizarre display of these lights to grab her camera and get a good high-quality photo. But we'll be talking about some of those cases later in the program. It is the most unnerving part of ufology to me at this stage, is what these objects may be up to. What are they doing here? And until we have a long-handled butterfly net that allows us to reach up and snag one of these things, I don't think we're going to know what they are. We have a number of really high-quality photos, not just from tonight's posting, but from prior postings.
1: All right, if you have cool pictures up, Peter, please give out your website.
2: Yeah, it's simply ufocenter.com, ufocenter.com,
1: okay.
2: Nine letters, one word, and they can go right there. And we've got, as I mentioned earlier, about 102,000 reports posted there now.
1: Wow. How does your organization interact with MUFON, which is sort of the official, I don't know, MUFON is, you tell me what MUFON is compared to what you do.
2: Yeah. Well, MUFON is a much larger organization. They're a membership-based organization. They send out about 3,000 of their journals every month. They have more members than that who do not take the journal, or they're in households that already receive the journal. And they're more involved in research and investigation than I am. The National UFO Reporting Center, on the other hand, is principally a conduit of information. People who see something need somebody to talk to immediately.
1: Right.
2: And we offer them a place where they can preserve the information surrounding their sighting and where their sighting report will be posted publicly, albeit, of course, anonymously. We never give out personal information or contact information for people who contact us, but that's the principal difference between MUFON and the National UFO Reporting Center. MUFON, to its credit, and I tend to agree with them to a degree, has proposed that it might be a good idea to combine our efforts, but I'm so independent a cuss, and moreover, I see some advantage to having competition between our two organizations that, to date, I have resisted that attempt to combine efforts.
1: Well, if you get a gigantic sighting, Peter, do you then refer people over to at least register it with MUFON?
2: Absolutely, and I've done that in the recent past, Art, to try to get a case investigated while the evidence is still available. Evidence dries up very quickly.
1: It does.
2: You've got to get people on the ground who are capable, who are experienced and dedicated. And so I often give really dramatic cases to MUFON investigators to have them go out and see what they can find.
1: All right. Peter Davenport, hold tight. Peter Davenport of the National UFO Reporting Center. Closely akin, actually, to MUFON. I didn't know there was a merger suggestion. This is Midnight in the Desert. I'm Art Bell.

0: midnight sweeps across America, you've found an oasis for the mind. To call Midnight in the Desert, please dial 1-952-CALL-ART. That's 1-952-225-5278.
1: My guest is Peter Davenport. And since he was very, very young, he has been incredible. He has been taking UFO reports, cataloging them, working along with MUFON, actually, in many cases, I guess. And it's a hell of a job. I know Peter likes it best when you report these things between 2 and 5 in the morning. Right, Peter?
2: Thanks a lot for that, Art. They can report it to the answering service during those hours.
1: Yes. Yes, you know, do you have any device, just as a curiosity, Peter, that, you know, if something did happen, let's say at 3 o'clock in the morning Pacific time, and you started getting 300 calls, you know, your phone was just ringing off the hook, do you have any way for your phone to alert you, uh-oh, big one?
2: No, I'm not that sophisticated. I'm not wired for sound very extensively up here, Art. It's a pretty simple operation. It's one telephone, one computer, one tape recorder, one very dedicated operator and director, and a webmaster, and that's it.
1: I see. All right. Well, then you could conceivably miss the big one until you woke up.
2: I could indeed. They'd just have to wait for me to get back to it.
1: On the other hand, you do answer the phone a lot when they come in at reasonable times, and I guess you have even been known to investigate a little bit, right?
2: I have indeed. In fact, you have posted on your website an article from the Derry News. Derry is in New Hampshire. That's where I lived 50 years ago. I graduated from high school in 1965, and part of the reason I included that, I didn't share this with Heather when I sent her that file, but part of the reason I elected to share that is tonight's program marks the 50th anniversary of the great incident at Exeter case. Very celebrated case. There have been books written about it, but it was 50 years ago, right about now, that some of the first reports of a very peculiar disc were flowing into the Exeter Police Department in Exeter, New Hampshire. So that's part of the reason I included that. I figured people would look at that and say, wait a minute, that's 50 years ago tonight. And that, in fact, is the case.
1: Okay, excellent. And we're going to talk about a bunch of cases here in a moment. But one more time, back to Mr. Shostak. You know, he is suggesting, and you can't rule out the possibility, that aliens have certainly been observing us, and maybe, Peter, they watched us, and they watched us, and they watched us, especially beginning as we exploded an atomic weapon. That certainly would make sense to me. But as they watched us, they grew to, not like us.
2: Yeah. I think they've been watching us for a long, long time, Art. In my PowerPoint presentation, a couple of the slides that I include are slides of cave paintings. Cave paintings that go back thousands of years, 8,000 years in France and Italy, 12 or 13,000 years in North Africa.
1: Good point.
2: The question is, and we have to fight our way through all these cases and all this detritus that we collect as UFO investigators, but it's important from time to time to step back from it all and say, what does all of this mean? What is the relationship between mankind and, generally speaking, life on the planet Earth and these UFOs? And I disagree with Seth Shostak. My position is diametrically opposed to his, and we are being visited, according to the data available to me, with which I'm intimately familiar. It looks to me as though we are being visited daily by UFOs.
1: All right, well, understand that if you were to convince Seth of what you're saying, he would have to go turn off his radio receiver and silence all those satellite dishes, and he'd be out of work.
2: Yeah.
1: So I guess it pays off to be doing both at the same time. Certainly, you wouldn't suggest we would stop listening for them, right?
2: No, I agree. I think the SETI project is very good science, and I would support it too. But one thing occurs to me, and you just touched on it. They get a lot of their money from the government, or they have in the past. A lot of it's from the Paul G. Allen Foundation up in Seattle. But a lot of their money comes from the government. The government's position is people like me are just crazy. There's no such thing as a UFO, and they want the American people to not be thinking about the UFO phenomenon. That seems apparent to me. And I think Seth and his other staff members at SETI probably recognize that.
1: Mm-hmm.
2: If they start babbling about UFOs, they risk the chance of being unfunded by the U.S. government if, in fact, they're still receiving money from them at all.
1: Or unfunded from wherever their money comes from.
2: Yeah.
1: Yeah, it's true.
2: They might think they would risk being labeled kooks or something like that. And later in the program, I'm building up my courage. Later in the program, when we start talking about passive radar and my proposal to detect UFOs directly.
1: God, I remember you talking about that years ago.
2: Years ago.
1: Passive radar.
2: 20 and a half years ago.
1: Yeah.
2: I came up with the idea in late January of 1995. I've written articles about it. I've approached four billionaires.
1: Okay, let me stop you. Radar, folks, sends out a signal, and that signal hits something and bounces back. And we go, oh, that's a plane, or that's something, whatever. It that's the way it works. It sends out a signal, bounces back from the metal on the craft, and we see it on the screen. So, Peter, explain. When you say passive radar, how can that possibly be?
2: Yeah. What the passive means is that the radar I'm discussing does not generate its own transmitted signal. It does not have a transmitter.
1: Okay.
2: What it does is you lay out a pattern, an XY pattern of four antennas separated by 100 meters or so.
1: Okay.
2: And you connect all four of those antennas to a receiver. Doesn't have to be any more sophisticated than the FM receiver in your car.
1: Okay.
2: From that receiver, you run the four signals coming into those antennas to a computer. It has to be a relatively sophisticated computer.
1: Okay.
2: And what I'm proposing would not have been possible in the hands of the average citizen until the last 10 years or so.
1: Okay, I still don't get how it works. I get that the signals from those four receiving antennas go to a computer, which does what?
2: It analyzes the signals. And let me describe. I live in eastern Washington. If I set up a passive radar system and tuned that receiver to a radio station or TV station over in Seattle on the west side of the Cascade Mountains, or the Cascades, under ordinary circumstances, my receiver could not hear that broadcast signal out of Seattle.
1: Right.
2: However, if a disc flew down the crest of those Cascade Mountains,
1: okay,
2: it would provide a reflection.
1: It sure would. It sure would. I've got it.
2: And we would listen for that reflected signal. It would be very weak, but you as a ham.
1: Oh, yes, I
2: probably
1: get it.
2: Understand this perfectly,
1: no,
2: and in fact, there are some ham operators in Nevada or Eastern California who are, they are bouncing gigahertz signals off the skin of commercial airliners, and they're bouncing their signal over the mountains to other ham radio operators on the west side of those mountains.
1: Mm-hmm.
2: I've been talking about this until I'm blue in the face, Art, but it represents the end of ufology. When we can use a passive radar system, and my estimate and the estimate of my engineering team is we could cover the entire North American continent, including Mexico, with as few as maybe 6 to 8 listening stations tuned to various different radio or television frequencies, and just sit there and wait for anomalous targets. Now, people are saying, well, how would you distinguish an airliner hit from a UFO, from a Canadian goose? Well, there are usually two stages in radar analysis. There's the detection stage, and when you actually detect the object sitting there, and then there is the discrimination phase. And it's in the discrimination phase, which can be programmed into the computer to eliminate all those airliners that are at 35,000 feet doing 550 miles an hour. You just program them out. You don't even look at them. Or birds that are, say, 2,000 feet in the air and they're traveling at 45 miles an hour, you ignore them. But if you get a hit and track an object that is doing, say, 10,000 miles an hour, and it does a right-angle turn instantaneously, you know that's not an airliner. You know that's not a Canadian goose. Suddenly, you have very, very unambiguous and convincing data in lieu of uncertain eyewitness reports and fuzzy photographs. It will change the complexion of ufology dramatically.
1: Do you think that you could differentiate sufficiently? I've got a story for you here in a moment, but I'm just wondering if you can do that, if you can differentiate what kind of object you're seeing. The reason I say this is because, and you had no idea, we have a unique system here in Pahrump. I live on one side of a very, very large mountain, and then there's Las Vegas on the other side. And we have a regular operation, as a ham, we have a regular operation that does something that there used to be no communication between Las Vegas and Pahrump, Peter, by ham radio, except and unless you had an active radio on top of the mountain, because radio signals go until they hit something and then that's it. Well, it turns out there is a very unique way to propagate a radio signal over a mountain. You hit it very hard at the peak, and the angle at which it goes up is the angle at which it goes down. And so, using enough power and high-gain antennas, we have a reliable system to talk between Pahrump and Las Vegas, and you don't have to go up on top of a mountain to fix the repeater when it breaks. It works very, very reliably. However, and this is where what you said comes into play, when a plane takes off at McCarran Airport, we hear...
2: Of course.
1: We're horizontally polarized, and the wings are horizontally polarized, and so we can virtually almost tell you exactly what kind of airplane is taking off from McCarran.
2: Yeah.
1: So what you're saying is the truth.
2: Yeah. Well, there's part of the story that I didn't touch on that is crucially important for people to understand. The reason you need multiple antennas, what I'm talking about is a multi-static passive radar system. Multi-static means multi-antennas right. that are all sitting still. And what you can do with that array, now that we have a very, very accurate time constant in the GPS system, is you can measure very, very accurately the precise instant that that reflected signal strikes each of those four or more antennas. And you can use that data to triangulate, calculate very rapidly with a good calculator, where that signal must have emanated from. And if you do that 10 times a second, then you could the object, and that's why I say you can calculate the velocity of the object that is reflecting that signal. Moreover, given your skill with radios and your experience in that field, you understand what Doppler shift is all about.
1: I do.
2: You can also, with the reflected signal, you can, if you have the original signal that was broadcast, you can compare the original signal with the reflected signal, and you can calculate Doppler shift, and that will confirm the velocity and the direction that your target is moving.
1: Have you proven this in the real world yet?
2: Well, I have not, but the first invention for passive radar was by a British citizen in 1927, and the British Air Traffic Control System just in June of this year published an article suggesting that they build a passive radar system to track airliners over the UK to supplement their active radar system.
1: Okay. Well, what we're doing over mountains here is called knife edge refraction. It's a very interesting phenomena, but it exhibits in its use not only reliability, but exactly what I just told you. So we can actually tell you virtually what kind of aircraft is taking off from McCarran. So it does work, folks. I would love to see a practical application set up of what you're talking about, Peter, and see if it really works.
2: Yeah. Well, we've put together an engineering team, and I guess I'm going to share on this program something I've not shared ever before on a broadcast program.
1: But I like that.
2: A year and a half ago, February 2nd of 2014, I sent a letter to Dr. Jill Tarter at SETI.
1: Oh, yes.
2: I didn't realize it at the time, but she had been retired just before my email had arrived there. And I proposed to her. I thought she was in charge of the technical side of the SETI project, the antennas and so on and so forth, essentially listening for intelligent signals from space.
1: Mm-hmm.
2: What I proposed to SETI is a collaboration between our team at New Fork, and I have a four-man team, engineering team put together that says, yep, that will work. These are people who have designed most of the electronics on every commercial airliner you've ever ridden. These are people with tremendous know-how in electronics. They know how to control electrons. I sent her an email suggesting collaboration between SETI and New Fork.
1: Mm-hmm.
2: And I proposed that we could bet a bottle or a case of our favorite beverage as to who would unambiguously detect alien activity, namely UFOs. SETI with their listening posts or the passive radar system. And unfortunately, she had retired. She sent me back a very short note. I don't know whether it was curt and frosty by intent, but that was my interpretation. She said, I've passed your email along to the director of SETI, and he will be in touch with you.
1: Hmm.
2: Well, despite two or three reminder notes to that gentleman, I've not heard back from SETI since. Very unfortunate, and I will share with your audience, Art, and with you, the fact that I'm considering going to Seth Shostak to make this proposal again, because this is an area of ufology where he should agree with us ufologists wholeheartedly, namely getting rid of eyewitness accounts, getting rid of those fuzzy photographs that we always get every day that mean nothing to anyone.
1: Unless since Photoshop.
2: Yeah, exactly. And set up a system of passive radar to see what we can detect.
1: All right. You're really onto it, buddy. Hold on. We're at a break. We'll be back. Think of it, folks. I think I know the answer of how to get this going. This is Midnight in the Desert. We'll be right back.

0: at the speed of light in the darkness. This is Midnight in the Desert with Art Bell. Now, here's Art.
1: Yeah, speed of light with a glitch. All right, Peter Davenport is my guest from the National UFO Reporting Center, and very interesting stuff. He's talking about passive radar. Really a good idea, actually. We're going to get into cases here in a moment, so everybody hold tight. And I know it's a little bit technical what we're talking about, but it really does bear on what we're talking about. And every time we attack a country, right or wrong, what's the first thing we destroy? Radar. We destroy radar. We send in missiles that look for radar signals, home in on them, and blow the hell out of them. So when we invade a country like Iraq, we went and killed the radar first so they can't kill us. So you know who ought to be interested in passive radar? The military. That's who. What about that idea, Peter?
2: I agree with you entirely. In fact, it brings to mind a good friend of mine over in Seattle, James Klotz, who runs CUFON.org, CUFON.org, one of the better websites for factual content. And when he saw my article in the MUFON UFO Journal, he sent me some material that he had obtained through Freedom of Information Act, material from the U.S. Navy and U.S. Air Force dating from 1971. And in 1971, the concept of passive radar was stamped top secret. They didn't want people to realize that they were 40, 45 years ago addressing the advantage of passive radar. But it will work. It is powerful, and people are beginning to awaken to what it can do for us.
1: Okay. Well, I think your idea is really sound. Thank you for presenting it. Let's move on. For example, in 21 years, what would you say is probably the best, most dramatic, well-documented case that you've handled?
2: Yeah. There's no question in my mind what the answer to that question is, Art, and it is the Phoenix Lights. The Phoenix Lights, people refer to it often, but very few people understand the full dimension of just how dramatic that event was that you and I covered the night of it. We had witnesses on about an hour after the event had ended. It ended at about 10 p.m. Phoenix time on Thursday night,
1: right,
2: the 13th of March, 1997. And it took another 12 weeks for the national press to awaken to that case. It was Wednesday, June 18th, 1997, before any national newspaper covered that incident.
1: And that in itself was interesting. It was like somebody flipped a switch, and we all wondered, where the hell is the press? This is gigantic. And then this time went by, and like somebody threw a switch, they all went berserk at the same time.
2: Yeah, and they were criticizing the UFO for not having gotten them the information that would allow them to do articles.
1: Yeah.
2: Absolute nonsense.
1: Yes.
2: And I know that for a fact, because one of the slides I use in my PowerPoint presentation is my telephone bill for that night and the next day. This is now the 14th of March.
1: Right.
2: I called the UPI office in Seattle. I didn't realize it at the time, but that was just a telephone front, and it shunted calls down to their Los Angeles office. I talked to a gentleman whose name was Joe Fassbinder, and I knew him. He and I had talked about UFOs a time or two prior to this, and I called him and said, Joe, are you aware of what's happened in Phoenix? There appears to have been a very, very dramatic event occur there, and I had no idea what had really taken place. Even at that time, it took me many weeks to put the pieces together. And he said, no, what's going on, Peter? He said, we have breaking news here, and we are not going to have time to deal with that case. And I said, what's the breaking news, Joe? And he said, well, the most recent polygraph test for Mark Furman has just been released, And that's our leading story today. This is after O.J. Simpson had been acquitted.
1: Right.
2: So that was the breaking news on the 14th of March, 1997. But to give our listeners some idea of some of the things they may not be aware of, at about 8:35 p.m., and they can see the slide on your website, I shared it with Heather, and I think she's posted it.
1: Okay.
2: It shows an artist's rendition of what that chevron-shaped object looked like that passed over Camelback Mountain at about 8:35 p.m. To give people some idea of how dramatic the Phoenix Lights event was, that object is not less than 7.4 statute miles from tip to tip.
1: Wow.
2: And if people who are familiar with trigonometry would like to calculate it, it was not less than 8,000 feet above ground level, and it subtended an arc of 135 degrees, estimated.
1: All right, well, here is what a critic might say, that these were separated objects that were viewed as a single object. I understand a lot of eyewitnesses would go nuts when they hear that, but that would be the criticism they'd level at this.
2: Oh, I'm sure there are many skeptics that would like to have a lot of Americans believe that. But when that object was being intercepted by two F-15Cs from the north, they had taken off from Luke Air Force Base. They hooked around to the north, and they came at that object from the north. It suddenly jumped from Camelback Mountain down to a hover state over Sky Harbor Airport, and it jumped so fast. Sue Watson, who's been a guest on your programs, said her eyes could not track it as fast as it was moving. It went from a dead stop to a dead stop. I don't know what the distance is between Camelback Mountain and Sky Harbor, but I'm going to guess on the order of 5 to 8 miles. It traveled that distance in the bat of an eye. It was not from this planet, Art. And it was not multiple objects, although if multiple objects can all accelerate in formation and jump 5 to 8 miles in less than a second, I am impressed.
1: Well, my recollection is the military said something or another about a few flares for some operation they were doing at the time, right? Am I right?
2: Yeah, exactly, flares. Correct.
1: Uh-huh.
2: Yeah.
1: All right, so that brings us to the U.S. military. I mean, obviously what happened in Phoenix, you know, was, as you point out, not of this earth. So is that still the explanation that would we would get from any official source, that it was flares?
2: I don't think any official source, aside from former Governor Fife Symington, has even talked about it. I once actually called the command headquarters for the U.S. Air Force in the Pentagon, and I requested information, and they just laughed at me. I wanted to know whether a Defense Condition 3 had been declared. Normally, we're on DEFCON 5.
1: Good question.
2: Lowest level of preparedness that our military is on. And we have credible reports to the effect that U.S. military forces were elevated. They skipped DEFCON 4 altogether. They went from DEFCON 5 to DEFCON 3 in one step. Luke Air Force Base, and I've played...
1: You've got credible sources on that?
2: Absolutely. I have played on your program before that audio clip of my conversation with that U.S. Air Force airman who was involved in the intercept. He was involved in the launch of the F-15s out of Luke Air Force Base. And he asserted that the reason that the F-15s were launched, because Luke Air Force Base in 1997 was exclusively an F-16 training base. They didn't even have F-15s.
1: Mm.
2: And I debated or was on a radio program based in Phoenix at the time with a public affairs officer, a young woman from the U.S. Air Force, and she made that point. And I said, well, that is true. I accept your point. However, I said, are you familiar with the Air Force One and Air Force Two Protection Group that had aircraft on your base that night, the night of the Phoenix lights, at which point she could hear her mother's voice calling her away from the phone. I'm speaking facetiously, of course, but she refused to continue in that conversation on a live radio program because it was an issue that she couldn't talk about. When the president or vice president or any dignitary flies, they are protected as aggressively when they're in the air as they are when they're on the ground. And the way they're protected is with not just one or two aircraft, but with a fleet of aircraft that includes an AWACS to be able to reach out 500 or 1,000 miles to look for any bogeys or bad guys. And in addition, it doesn't do any good to have AWACS if you don't have fighter jets that are heavily armed, prepared to bring something down if it gets anywhere close to the president's aircraft.
1: That's correct. And we rarely launch F-15s or 16s to go see about flares, right? I mean, it is one military.
2: Exactly. And I have my read of the events is the reason Luke Air Force Base scrambled the F-15s is because they were on hot pads, fueled, armed, ready to go, because they were part of the president's Air Force One Protection Group. And they have to be ready 24 hours a day to launch. If the president gets a sudden hankering for a Big Mac, they have to be in the air within minutes, prepared to rendezvous with Air Force One when it takes off.
1: What about freedom of information requests regarding this event and the response to it, Peter?
2: Well, I think Leslie Kane has been the leader in that. At least she is the one, almost an act of heroism. She did some excellent investigation. But she is the one who, in the spring of 2007, got former Governor Fife Symington to admit that he had seen some of those objects over Phoenix the night of the event, and he had voluntarily elected not to talk about it for a decade. Now, that fact, my suspicion is he, Governor Symington, was prevailed upon that night not to say anything about that event. And indeed, that's what he did. It was he who had one of his staff members march out. This was Friday, the 20th of June.
1: Right.
2: He had one of his staff members in a rubber ducky alien suit walking.

0: such a delay, and then suddenly we had all this coverage.
1: Yeah.
0: Any idea what accounts for that?
1: I have no idea. And I think the American press owes an apology to the American people.
0: Unlikely.
1: Because they have dropped the ball on the UFO phenomenon. And if they are listening to you and me talk here tonight,
0: likely,
1: and they disagree with my statement,
0: likely,
1: I invite them to go to my website and start reading cases. And they will quickly see that not all of the people who submit those reports, in fact, relatively few of them are less than serious-minded. Most of the reports are ones that I have filtered personally, and they're from good, solid sources of information. Police officers, state patrol officers, military officers, military in general, doesn't matter what their rank is, they are almost universally reliable, I find.
0: Mm-hmm.
1: And pilots, commercial pilots, and the astronaut that I alluded to earlier.
0: Pilots are a little shy. If the U.S. government knows about all of this, and how can they not, then why are they handling it the way they are? Does this mean to you that not only do they know what it is, but they've had interaction with it, and either they're not concerned or they view this as a national security threat about which they can do nothing and don't want to look weak in front of the American people with this big, mighty military of ours?
1: Yeah. It could be any or all of those, Art. But it leads us to what I consider to be the darkest side of ufology.
0: Mm.
1: And that is the possibility that there is some kind of collusion between our government or major governments and one or more alien species. Now, before people pick themselves up off the floor, let me explain a little bit. I look at what the U.S. government is doing now, in my opinion, to the American people instead of for the American people in many respects. And I am concerned. They seem to be making no effort, for example, to rein in the debt. $18 trillion in debt. On top of that, they're making serious inroads into civil liberties. On the 31st of December, 2011, President Obama signed a bill that had been passed by a Republican majority that suspended the posse comitatus laws,
0: right,
1: that prevent you and me from being arrested by American military. Now, what I'm concerned about, everybody's talking about disclosure and the landing, and they always refer to something in the future. I sit up here not just collecting reports, but spending two shifts a day, 7 days a week, trying to figure out what these creatures are doing here. And what worries me is that the landing did take place. It was done very quietly, unbeknownst to most people, and they are now somehow, some way, in a fashion that I cannot see, manipulating events on this planet.
0: All right, hold it right there. It doesn't get very much more dramatic than that, does it? They have landed. Contact has been made. They are now manipulating events on our planet. My goodness. Peter Davenport and Midnight in the Desert. Don't move.

0: 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This is Midnight in the Desert, exclusively on the Dark Matter Digital Network. To call the show, dial 1-952-CALL-ART. That's 1-952-225-5278.
1: Consider. Peter said they've already landed, and they're manipulating events on our planet. Well, if they're

0: doing not, they're damn disorganized, is what I'm saying. Our planet is a mess right now. And certainly our American political system is a mess. I don't want to get into all of that, but maybe they are. Maybe they're manipulating the mess toward an end. Who knows? But you really think that could be the case, Peter?
1: I don't know, Art. And in closing on this point, I would like to emphasize, lest I be mistaken for some kind of madman, I emphasize that I have no proof of what I just said. I don't even have evidence.
0: Right.
1: What I'm basing that statement on is instinct. I spend every day of the week trying to figure out what these aliens are doing here, and I'm convinced they're here on a regular basis, as I've already revealed in this program. But I look at, for example, some of these ghastly acts of violence.
0: Yes.
1: They've increased frequently. What better way could there be of influencing public attitude towards these events than by doing just a few of them and getting people scared? People know megalomaniacs like Stalin realized what you can do to people if you can scare them.
0: Oh, sure.
1: You can do anything with them. I think our government and the disinformation units that no doubt exist there realize the same thing. I'm talking about a very small influence which could magnify its effect on the American public, or the entire world's population for that matter, just by manipulating a few events here and there.
0: Mm-hmm.
1: In theory, it is possible.
0: Peter, we already know that the American people, for the most part, are more than willing to trade their privacy for perceived safety.
1: Yeah.
0: I mean, that's already a done deal.
1: Yeah, I'm afraid it is. And I've written my member of Congress on this point, a long epistle, on urging her to initiate an effort to stop funding of the NSA facility in Utah that's sweeping up every electronic emission in the country.
0: Mm-hmm.
1: The government, if you read the 10th Amendment to the Constitution of the United States, you quickly realize that the U.S. government does not have the authority to do that.
0: No, of course not. It's mind control, Peter.
1: Absolutely.
0: And it's been applied very carefully over a very long period of time, because when you and I were young, Peter, we people would have taken up arms based on what's going on right now. Today, we accept it. We look at pictures of guys dressed in black cutting off heads, and we go, oh, yeah, okay. I mean, that's kind of what it comes down to.
1: And some of them actually are apologetic for those bad guys.
0: Mm-hmm.
1: I don't understand it. We're the American people, in my opinion, are going to have to wake up. They're going to have to get smart. They're going to have to read the Constitution and discuss it so they understand what it says, what it does, what our government is supposed to do. There are only 14 things, our constitutional specialists argue, only 14 things that the federal government is permitted to do. The rest of it is left up to the states or the people. That's what the Constitution says.
0: Mm-hmm.
1: But it appears to me that our government has completely ignored those strictures on what the U.S. government is allowed to do.
0: And we've allowed them to do it.
1: Yeah, we have.
0: Well, now, there is one little, you might consider it a ray of hope. God forbid I mention politics, but if you look at this amazing thing going on with Trump, I think that what it says, and I really thought hard about this before I said it, is that the American people are so angry, they're so fed up, that they're ready to virtually burn it all down politically.
1: Yep.
0: And that's what I think accounts for the, even if it doesn't last, you never know, it may or may not, but the interest in Trump, who is so plain-spoken, so non-political in a sense, that people are just grasping it, Peter, and I think that's what we're looking at. I could be wrong.
1: Yeah. They're desperate, the way the German people were desperate for a leader in the early 1930s.
0: Hell of a comparison, boy, I'll tell you.
1: To put things back on track.
0: Yeah.
1: And I know you probably try to avoid politics, but the way we got into this is because ufology is cheek by jowl with politics.
0: Sure.
1: These people in Washington are lying to the American people. Here's an example, Art. President Bill Clinton, were you aware, I think I probably revealed this on one of your earlier programs a decade or more than that ago, Bill Clinton, on the night of the Phoenix Lights event, was staying at the home of Greg Norman, the Australian professional golfer. He has a home down in Florida. I think it's in, I think it might be in Miami, but I'm not sure. That night of the Phoenix Lights event, and within seconds or minutes of the U.S. Air Force intercepting that object over Camelback Mountain, over the home of Sue Watson.
0: We're short on time.
1: The president injured his knee, allegedly, and was spirited back to Washington, D.C. very quickly to undergo surgery. I suspect he was injured as a direct or indirect result of the Phoenix Lights.
0: Wow. All right. Hold tight, Peter. Peter Davenport is my guest, and we are rocking tonight.

0: Take a walk on the wild side of midnight. From the Kingdom of Nye, this is Midnight in the Desert with Art Bell. Please call the show at 1-952-225-5278. That's 1-952-CALL-ART.
1: Well, Peter has made some incredible statements on the show this night. Some really, really incredible statements. Not the least of which is that they may have already landed and may be controlling events on the planet now. I mean, that's a pretty wild statement. Peter, I know we've got some recordings to get through, and so why don't we turn to that? Why don't we turn to some of the recent things that you that you've caught?
2: Yeah. Boy, I scroll through all of the interesting cases that have come in to the National UFO Reporting Center since you and I last did a program, and I think it numbers in the hundreds, the really good cases from seemingly reliable sources of information. But I sent you a few audio clips that I understand we have available. I'd like to set it up. I thought towards the end of this program, people might get a little tired of listening to me just blather on endlessly.
1: No, this is not blathering, but not even close. I mean, what we're talking about, our what we've traded for our perceived safety, and I use that word very heavily, perceived, we're not any safer because everything's being listened to. It'll just get me angry if I get into it. I know it is so unconstitutional, it reeks. Anyway, let's move on to some of what you did capture.
2: Yeah, this is an interesting case, and when I make a public presentation, this case I invariably include because it was so, so dramatic. And not just dramatic, but multiple seemingly credible witnesses and first-class video taken by a television news team up near Hamilton, Canada. It's the most dramatic UFO video I've ever seen. I play it, I think, every time I make a public presentation. But this is what happened. At 40 minutes past midnight on a Friday morning, this is the 25th of August, 1995, so just over 20 years ago, but really doesn't matter. It's as dramatic today as it was 20 years ago when it occurred. An object slashed down across Ontario, Canada. Apparently it crossed Lake Erie. It passed into northwestern Pennsylvania near the city of Erie. And within 5 minutes of that event, people were calling the National UFO Reporting Center. The first audio clip I would like to play is from a young woman in Adamsville, Pennsylvania. She called about five minutes after this object had passed over her head, over her mother's head. She had just pulled in her mother's driveway to drop her off. Again, 40 minutes past midnight on a Friday. Let's just play that audio clip. And then I'll set up the second one, Art.
1: All right, here we go. This is entitled Adamsville.
3: And the entire sky turned really light-colored blue, and all of a sudden this big white, a big ball of white light, and behind it was like this orange flame stuff, and it just shot across the sky like really fast, and then all of a sudden it disappeared.
4: Okay.
3: It kind of like bing, like that, up the entire sky.
4: What?
3: Just happened like 5 minutes ago. So it was like 12:40 our time. Mom says about 10 seconds.
4: 10 seconds.
3: It seemed to go really fast, but yet it was going from north to south.
1: All right, there you go. Wow.
2: North to south. That was the first call I received while I was talking to this young woman in Adamsville. A second call came in, and I asked the gentleman if he would hold for a moment. And he said he would, but he'd just seen something very dramatic. He's about, I estimate, approximately, Art, 100 miles to the west of the ground track of that object that this young woman just described to us. He was looking to the east across Cleveland, Ohio, and what he saw streak from his left to right, north to south, was so bright, and it was flickering so brightly that he thought the nuclear power plant on the east side of Cleveland had gone critical and blown up. And I invite our audience to listen to the tremolo in his voice. He was emotionally upset by what he had just seen about 7 minutes earlier. Let's go to the second clip from Cleveland, Ohio.
1: All right, so we're clear. The first clip described is now seen by the second witness in Cleveland. Is that correct?
2: That's correct.
1: All right,
2: he
1: was
2: watching it while this young, the first reporter.
4: 5 minutes ago, I saw what looked like a nuclear explosion in the sky.
5: Oh, really?
4: I mean, it lit up the whole neighborhood. More than one flash.
5: Okay.
4: Like three, maybe four. But the size of it, the mass of it was so great that it was, you know, it was blinding, and it was, I thought for sure that it was a nuclear bomb explosion.
5: Yes.
1: Wow. So, sorry, I cut you off at the beginning there by starting that.
2: That's
1: but
2: right.
1: There it was. So that quick, a second call from Cleveland, and there you go.
2: Yeah. So he was looking at it in the eastern sky from his vantage point. It was 100 miles away from him, Art, and he still thought it was so bright that he thought it was a nuclear explosion that had just gone off. At the same time, and this is just an aside, this doesn't involve our next audio clip, but there were two couples returning from dinner very near the so-called tri-states area, Connecticut, New York, and New Jersey. They were driving home. They were driving to the west. The man who was driving was a PhD in physics, majoring in astronomy. So he's a pretty good observer of the night sky, and they all saw that object going from their right to left, descending at about a 10-degree angle, he estimated. I include his report in my slide presentation on this case. But the next audio clip I would like to have played is from Niles, Ohio. That's up near Cleveland.
1: Mm-hmm.
2: And this recording was made about 3 years after the event. A woman called me, and she said, "Have you had any dramatic reports from the northwestern Pennsylvania area?" I knew immediately, I thought, what she was talking about. I asked her for the exact date, and she came very close to August 25th, 1995. Let's go and listen to what she has to say about what she and her husband saw that very night and at the same time of the other events.
1: Okay. All right. Here we go. Listen carefully, everybody. It's coming.
6: Okay. I saw this bright light coming towards our home, and everything started to turn blue in our bedroom, and all the area, all our backyard, and all the neighborhood was all blue. And I jumped up, and I thought, oh, I don't know what to do. I was afraid that it was going to crash into us. But it had a cabin, like in the front. It was four or five windows and very bright lights, and I thought probably someone was looking out the windows. And it was a blue, green, and like a great big round spaceship. Great big, just shaped like a hamburger, you know.
7: Uh-huh.
6: But it was blue and green, and I think there was some orange on the back of it.
7: Uh-huh. And how long did you watch it, do you estimate?
6: I probably watched that for about maybe 5 minutes. Then I jumped up and I went to the window and I said to my husband, oh, something's happened. All the backyard is blue, the treetops are blue, the drapes are blue. He was blue, everything was blue, a beautiful blue-green. You know, they were talking about a meteorite, but it definitely was not a meteorite. Because I moved away because I was kind of frightened.
1: There you go, Peter.
2: Wow. 5 minutes.
1: Yeah.
2: Have you ever heard of a meteor that hovered over your backyard for 5 minutes?
1: No. Never, never.
2: And the reason I'm inclined to believe this woman's report is that that object continued down south. It stopped, allegedly, reportedly, near a town called Breezewood, Pennsylvania. It's right on the Pennsylvania Turnpike that runs east and west across the southern tier of Pennsylvania. And something very similar to what this woman just described was seen and reported by a professional race car driver. He was on his way from the Washington, D.C. area out to Ohio for a weekend auto rally. And as he was driving to the west on the Pennsylvania Turnpike, suddenly the valley he was in lit up like it was high noon in Needles, California on the 4th of July. He could see 10 or 20 miles, and it was a blue, pulsing, flickering light. It pulsed, he believed, 6 times, and then it changed to a green color and pulsed twice, and then it simply disappeared. So he, in my opinion, he tended to corroborate the third of the three audio clips we just said, because he reported something distinctly similar to what that woman reported. And the object was hovering off to his left to the south side of the Pennsylvania Turnpike. It was hovering. It was like a blue ball of light, and it had a black band around its equator, and it had a black circle at what we would call the south end or the bottom of that blue craft. It was a tremendously dramatic event seen by many. Here's where it gets very interesting, Art. That race car driver called me. This is on Monday or Tuesday after the Friday event. And he told me what he had experienced. I tape recorded the whole conversation, so I am in a position to be able to support my claims here.
1: Okay.
2: After that first conversation that lasted maybe 10 or 15 minutes, he called me back a few minutes later, and he said, "By the way, Peter, there's something very strange about this event." He said, "For the last several days, I have been having flashes in my mind of alien heads with almond-shaped eyes."
1: Wow.
2: Now, let me explain the significance of that, if I may. I asked this gentleman, his name was Monty, I asked this gentleman how fast he was going on the interstate, and he said 87 miles an hour, and I said, "How in heaven's name did you go that fast with your race car in a trailer behind your vehicle and not get a ticket?" And he said, "Well, that's interesting, Peter, because just down the highway from where I saw this object, there was a major barn fire in progress." And he said, "All of the emergency vehicles were responding to that fire, so they were off the turnpike."
1: Right.
2: "And we have other reports that as that object streaked over Ontario, fires just broke out spontaneously in the wheat fields beneath it. I cannot confirm that fact. Unfortunately, I was not able to investigate this to the degree that I would like to investigate a dramatic event like this, but it was profoundly interesting and profoundly dramatic. And again, this object was captured by a Canadian television news team, and I got, thanks to Amy Hebert, who's a UFO investigator down in Texas, I will remain indebted to this young woman for the remainder of my life. She called me in 1998, and she asked me the same question that this woman in the third audio clip asked me. "Have you ever had a report from northeastern Pennsylvania?" And I said, "Well, yeah, Amy, I think I know exactly the one you're talking about." And she said, "What do you think of the video?" Now, again, this is October of 98. I almost jumped out of my seat.
1: Sure.
2: And I said, "What video?" And she said, "It was played on Texas television at about 2 o'clock in the morning. They built it up big. And I managed to get a copy of it off the television broadcast." And I said, "Amy, what do I have to do to get a copy of that video?" She said, "Peter, I'll send it to you." She express mailed it to me, and I played it at the 1999 UFO symposium in Laughlin, Nevada.
1: Peter, what do we need to do to see the video?
2: To do what again?
1: What do we need to do to see that video?
2: Oh, just come to any of my presentations. I've played it, I'm sure, dozens and dozens of times.
1: Okay, but you don't have it on a website.
2: I don't have it on a website. At one time I did, but the problem is that I do not have the copyright to this video.
1: Ah.
2: That is a problem.
1: Oh, that's right.
2: It was Channel 4 in Windsor, Ontario, and here's an interesting codicil to what I've just described about this incident, Art. Peter Jennings from ABC News did a special. They started it in May of 2004. I met with them that month out here in Seattle. And
1: I was in that special.
2: Yeah, I remember. And I worked with them from May of 2004 to February of 2005, just before it was aired. I think it was aired on February 25th, 2005. And I showed them that video, and I said, here is the best video I can offer you.
1: Right.
2: It's the best I believe I've ever seen. I recommend you incorporate it in your broadcast, in your two-hour special. And for some reason, they did not. I don't know exactly why not. My impression is that they said they had tried to get a copy of it, and it was impossible to do because the television station whose news team had captured it had been taken over, had been purchased by another news station. And they were not going to allow that video to be released. That is very odd.
1: It is odd.
2: I played that video as recently as May of this year down at the McMinnville, Oregon UFO Festival.
1: That was the last special that Peter Jennings did before he passed.
2: That's right. Contracted lung cancer and was gone within months.
1: Quite quickly, yes, indeed.
2: Yep.
1: Yes, I was certainly in that. In fact, at the beginning, I think, if I recall correctly. So that's really something to see. I guess if you get to go to a conference and Peter is there, you've got a chance of seeing it. I'm sorry we can't see it on the web. And I wish that those people at that TV station could be talked into releasing it. Eventually, I suppose, it'll become public domain someday.
2: I presume. I don't know what the laws dictate on that, but it is really dramatic, exciting material. And the interesting thing about the video is that as that object passes over Ontario, Canada, you can see a very subtle object that streaks from ground level up and appears to merge with the object.
1: Merge.
2: This is in the video.
1: Merge.
2: Merge.
1: All right. In these 21 years that you've been doing all this, have you ever been contacted by the U.S. government in any form? And if so, what did they say?
2: Yeah. An emphatic yes to your question.
1: Really?
2: A good question.
1: Really?
2: We are contacted most frequently by the Federal Aviation Administration. And they direct citizens and direct pilots to our center who believe that they've seen something or encountered something very unusual. And I am deeply, deeply indebted to the Federal Aviation Administration for their doing this, because some of the best reports we can get, in theory, are from commercial pilots who see these things. And a commercial pilot who sees one of these objects and is willing to report it, as you suggested earlier in the program, is a rare pilot indeed.
1: Yes,
2: but they're becoming much more frequent. So we are contacted by them. We're contacted by the National Weather Service. We're contacted by military facilities. And I've been contacted by both the FBI and the CIA, who had interest in some of my work. And in fact, just about 3 years ago, there was a newspaper article published in Seattle, the Seattle Weekly.
1: Yes.
2: And for that article, I contacted the special agents with whom I had met on the East Coast, who had contacted me on April 22nd, 1997.
1: All right, I'm sorry to break you off, but I'm going to have to do it. We'll come back and we'll talk about contacts from the FBI and the CIA. Really, the CIA contacted Peter Davenport. Rocking through the night. This is Midnight in the Desert.

0: radio. But it is what's next, exclusively on the Dark Matter Digital Network, Midnight in the Desert, with Art Bell. Now, here's Art.
1: Here I am. Peter Davenport is here. He was saying he's been visited by both the FBI and CIA. And I'm really curious about the CIA. Why would they come to the National UFO Reporting Center? Peter?
2: Yeah, that's an interesting story. And the direct answer is because I had been invited to speak for the first time to speak at the MUFON Symposium, the annual MUFON Symposium, right, in July of 2004, held in Denver that year. John Schussler was the international director of MUFON at the time. In December of 2003, John had called me up. He said, "Peter, we've never had you at a MUFON symposium. I'd like to extend an invitation." I was thrilled. So I ruminated on this for a bit and considered what I wanted to talk about, whether I just wanted to talk about cases or if I wanted to talk about something of greater consequence than that. Mm-hmm. And I settled on passive radar. I said, "I'm going to break ufology wide open with my proposal to build a system that would allow us to detect UFOs directly without intervening eyewitnesses." Well, I wrote that paper, a 16-page paper. It's available on the homepage of our website, ufocenter.com. It's been there since July of 2004, so what's that make it, 11 years? Mm-hmm. And I hardly ever get a comment about it, but I sent my paper to John Schussler, and MUFON posted that paper on their website on the 6th of July, 2004.
1: Good for them.
2: Yep. They do some very, very good work, in my opinion. Before that day was over, Art, I had received a call from a senior officer at the CIA. He said, "Peter, my name is such and such." He said, "I'm a PhD in physics." He said, "A retired colleague of mine from the CIA just sent me a synopsis, the abstract of your paper, a one-paragraph summary of my proposal for building a passive radar system." He said, "I am calling you for two reasons. Number one, to congratulate you on your proposal." He said, "Number two, to tell you that if you build the system that you describe in your paper, you will be successful in answering the question of whether UFOs are real or not."
1: Holy mackerel.
2: And he did not say, and this is a fine point, this guy is a very, very capable guy. He's very well known to the UFO community. He's now retired from the CIA. Early on, when he was introducing himself, he said, "To give you some idea of how senior I am, Peter," he said, "I am the person who gives President, at that time, in 2004, President Bush, his 6:30 morning summary report."
1: Ooh.
2: Every morning.
1: Ooh.
2: So he's a pretty trusted official in the CIA, again, PhD in physics and astronomy, and he said, "Your system will work." He did not say that you will detect UFOs, because I suspect that would have had him violating a secrecy agreement.
1: No doubt.
2: He said, "You will answer the question of whether UFOs are real or not." He didn't say they exist. He said the system would do the job for me. So that was my experience with the CIA. My meeting with the FBI took place on, I think it was May 9th, 1997. They were very interested in the Phoenix Lights event. And you may remember, about a week after the Phoenix Lights event, a U.S. Air Force pilot went missing. His name was Captain Craig Button. He flew A-10s out of Davis-Monthan Air Force Base near Tucson. And about the 3rd or 4th of April, I've forgotten the exact date, he took off. He was an instructor pilot. He had two students flying with him in a formation of three, I believe it was, three A-10 Warthogs. They took off. And allegedly, Captain Button's airplane, as they were flying to the west to a bombing run at the Gila Bend firing range, the Barium Goldwater,
1: yep,
2: Kila Ben firing range, Captain Button's plane peeled off and disappeared, flying to the north, they believe. But I'm not sure we have any idea for sure what direction that plane was going. Did you realize, Art, that they have never found that plane? They've never found the bombs, full bomb load, live bombs on that plane, and they've never found the pilot. Just disappeared. This is about, sounds like it's about 2 to 3 weeks after the Phoenix Lights event. Very close. In fact, in about the same airspace where those objects during the Phoenix Lights event were seen to fly.
1: I recall the incident. I recall the time. I recall everything about it, including the search that brought up nothing. And I think there was some loose talk about suicide, right?
2: Yeah, there were a lot of rumors, a lot of partial information circulating.
1: Right.
2: I frankly have no idea what happened there.
1: All right. I'm going to jump subjects. Joy in Santa Cruz is right. She, you know, I get these computer messages through the wormhole. She says, wait, what? Clinton's injured knee was caused by the Phoenix Lights while he was in Florida? Please ask Peter to explain this. I'm totally confused.
2: Yeah.
1: I remember we broke off at that point, never explained it.
2: Yes.
1: I
2: left our audience hanging at the break, and I apologize for that, but let me put the pieces together in the order in which I see them.
1: Sure.
2: The Phoenix Lights event occurred. It was an immense event. At about 8:20 p.m., just about 20 minutes after the event had begun, Luke Air Force Base allegedly launched two F-15s. They circled around to the west and to the north. They intercepted that object hovering over Camelback Mountain. The object suddenly streaked away from them. The F-15s returned to Luke Air Force Base. The lead pilot, he's a lieutenant colonel in the Maryland Air National Guard, now retired. When he returned to Luke Air Force Base, he was physically unable to get out of his aircraft. He could not get out of his cockpit, possibly unable to even raise the canopy. His ground crew had to do that for him. How that man managed to get that aircraft back on the ground safely, I don't know. But at about that time, during the intercept, at 8:35 p.m. was the approximate time, is almost exactly the same time that allegedly U.S. military forces were raised to DEFCON 3 from DEFCON 5.
1: Right.
2: That's one step short of global warfare.
1: Right.
2: And it was almost exactly to the minute, if not the second, that President Clinton allegedly injured his knee while he was overnighting at the home of Greg Norman. The question, that's a lot of coincidence for me to accept, all occurring within seconds or minutes. My suspicion is that a DEFCON 3 was declared, and I have that, in my opinion, confirmed from a general officer who contacted me through an attorney as a cutout for him to protect his career. A general officer confirmed that a DEFCON 3 had been declared during the Phoenix Lights, and he knew fully well the dramatic nature of the Phoenix Lights. I presume when a DEFCON 3 is declared that somebody has the presence of mind to pick up a telephone and let the commander-in-chief know about it.
1: But of course, yes.
2: And my suspicion is either President Clinton was injured and it was because he was being raced through a darkened house where he'd never been before and he tripped on a stair or he caught his knee on a newel post or something like that, if in fact he was injured. Alternatively, he may not have been injured at all. This was all a ruse created by the White House in order to keep the journalists off putting two and two together, trying to link the sudden movement of the President of the United States at exactly the same time that the U.S. Air Force had declared a DEFCON 3 in response to the Phoenix Lights event. And if anybody would like to see evidence, I was born in Missouri, Art, 67 years ago, the show-me state. I like evidence as a result of my birthright.
1: Sure.
2: If people would like evidence as to what I've just said, I direct them to the Saturday, March 15th, 1997 issue of the New York Times. There's a nice big photograph of President Clinton lying in a hospital bed with his wife sitting next to his bed. And he was hospitalized, allegedly, unless that, too, is part of the ruse, part of the deception. But I don't think the government wants us to even be thinking about the fact that President Clinton clearly, unambiguously, I would argue, knew about that intercept that had occurred just minutes before he was moved from Greg Norman's house.
1: Well, as you know, President Clinton has been diagnosed now with cancer of the brain. It's moved to his brain. And
2: Carter.
1: I'm sorry.
2: Yeah.
1: Carter, of course.
2: Yeah.
1: Clinton. Sheesh. So you think that he stumbled over something or was dragged somewhere and injured himself that way at the notification point or so of that incident?
2: Yeah. Let me give our audience a little tidbit that they can do on their own to try to confirm or repudiate what I've just said. The issue of Newsweek that was published after Vice President Cheney injured his hunting partner, I think down in Texas.
1: Oh, yes, I remember that.
2: Injured him with a 28-gauge, shot him in the face. Well, in the article in Newsweek that addresses that, they talk about how President Bush and Vice President Cheney were moved by the Secret Service on the day of the 9/11 attacks. And both of them protested, according to that article, protested how they had been handled on the day of those attacks. Apparently, Vice President Cheney had been picked up like a telephone pole by two or more Secret Service agents and had been raced to a waiting vehicle. And he didn't like being handled that way. And I presume they did something similar to President Bush. And that tells us that in times of crisis, the Secret Service goes to extreme measures to race a commander-in-chief to a waiting vehicle to get him moved to a military safe area. So I think we have some evidence, maybe not proof, but some evidence as to how President Clinton might have been handled and why he might have been injured as a result of his evacuation to a military safe area.
1: Now I've got President Carter on the mind because of that. Anyway, Clinton. Well, I remember the report of that injury, and it was odd at the time. Everybody thought it was odd at the time. Now, the next question I'm going to ask you, a lot of younger listeners don't know about this, but there is no way, in my mind, that the United States government cannot be more than fully aware of the threat or potential threat to national security by these objects. And there was a time, and this is a true story, you're about to hear Peter tell it, of objects hovering over missile silos here in the West, and then those missile silos beginning to shut down. Now, that really happened, right, Peter?
2: Yeah. The evidence is very good. It's been thoroughly and carefully investigated by Robert Salas. I commend him for excellent work, by Jim Klotz and by others. Robert Hastings has investigated this and written about it in his book, UFOs and Nukes. There's no doubt in my mind, but I think it was the spring of 1967, a whole wing of aircraft was incapacitated in a fashion that to this day nobody understands. And Boeing investigated it. I'm sure they sent a high-level team of investigators to figure out why some of their missiles or the missile launching facilities that they had had a hand in designing and building had just gone dark. All of them.
1: Right.
2: All at once.
1: That's right.
2: In an instant.
1: Right.
2: it would be very, very unsettling. And so I'm satisfied that that was a real event, and it's been investigated quite capably by the people who've looked into it. I have not. I only know of it, and I've attended lectures where they presented their material, but in my opinion, the material looks very good.
1: I have never seen a resolution. I believe that all I ever heard, Peter, was that they tore everything apart. They never found a thing wrong. Now, maybe that's wrong, but that's what I heard.
2: They left everything in place, is my understanding, too. Or you're exactly correct, based on the information available to me. I've talked to Jim Klotz in Seattle about this often. Very, very capable UFO researcher. And he is satisfied that their investigation of it, their collection of documents through Freedom of Information Act is solid, and I tend to agree with him. If Jim Klotz says it, and Robert Salas says it, and Robert Hastings says it, I'm satisfied that it's true.
1: So, at that point, it seems to me, Peter, there is no way, unless, as you have pointed out earlier, they have made a landing, there is some sort of understanding or agreement going on, or they're manipulating things as they go, that could not be regarded as a severe threat to national security. I mean, really severe. And the fact that they haven't, or that we don't know about it, I guess that could be it, they have and we don't know about it, or you're right.
2: I have at least tacitly accused or suggested that our government could be complicit in all of this, but there's an alternative that I recognize, Art, mm-hmm. that somewhat takes them off the hook, and that is the possibility that they could be being blackmailed by one or more species of aliens. Now, what I'm talking about is they would like things done on this planet the way they want them done. Excuse me.
1: All right.
2: And they would go to a government and say, we would like such and such done, and if it isn't done, let us show you what we're prepared to do, essentially blackmailing the government. We could, for example, make an airplane disappear mysteriously, or cause an earthquake at a pre-selected time, or something along those lines. My imagination is running wild here, but when I look at, for example, MH370 and its disappearance a year and a half ago, March of 2014, this has appeared on my radar. That plane simply disappeared, and this recent flapperon that they found in the Indian Ocean.
1: Can I just stop you right there? I mean, they found the flapperon, right? It went to, I believe, France. Now, it was not reported by CNN directly, but if you're one of those people who watch the crawl down below where some of the real news is reported while they talk about other stuff, it was reported, Peter, that they are unable to identify that flapperon as coming from MH370. Had you heard that?
2: Yeah, I have, and I don't know what the correct answer to that is, Art. I just don't know. I don't have the information available to me.
1: It just can't be, Peter. How could they not identify it? For one thing, a 777 has never crashed into the ocean before, so it almost has to be that. Have they not opened it and looked at the numbers? I mean, even when it was still on land, they were looking at, there were cameras zooming in on the numbers.
2: Yeah. And then there's an alternative explanation, Art, and that is the possibility that flapperon was planted by disinformation agents. And I have no evidence. It's just something I allow for. I think our governments are lying to us, lying through their teeth to us in many respects. With respect to the economy, with respect to the Federal Reserve, with respect to the financial markets, they're just lying to us. They're trying to keep a very bad situation from worsening dramatically. And when it comes apart it's going to be like it's spring-loaded, I suspect. This is my bias. This is my interpretation of future events as they could happen. So they probably are willing to go to that extent to build or obtain a flapper on, even go so far as to put the proper numbers on it, so people will say, well, yes, it crashed in the ocean, and that's that, and have people forget about it.
1: Well, of course, Malaysia has, I don't know how many times now, come out at the first sign of, well, it went into the ocean, and they announced that's the official end of it. And every time there's an opportunity, they announce the official end of it, and it's never the official end of it, of course. You would think they'd be tired of being embarrassed by now.
2: One would think. But if you no longer trust government, and I don't anymore,
1: I can clearly tell that,
2: then you look at things a little bit differently, and you start asking yourself, what could an alternative explanation for this be? And this habit of mine may be the result of having worked with the Soviets for so many years. I've been a Russian translator for the last 45 years or so. Spent a lot of time in the Soviet Union on Soviet ships and so on. And what is happening in our government, I'm horrified to see, is very, very similar to what we used to ridicule the Soviet government for doing three and four decades ago.
1: How the worm turns. Since you are so familiar with the Russians, I guess I would like to ask you, we had the Great Cold War, lived through that one. We had the ending of the Cold War. We had Russia go into financial ruin. We had the USSR virtually disassembled. And so I would like to get your view on present-day leadership and Russia. What do you see happening?
2: Yeah. Well, the one thing I see immediately is the leader in the Soviet Union, the de facto leader, Putin, is a former KGB agent. And those people were selected because they were smart. They were capable of being very crafty. They're highly, highly trained. I would like to know the true story behind what Putin did in the KGB. And I think he's considerably younger than I am. I'd like to know whether he was in East Germany or even West Germany while I was there working with the Army Security Agency. I used to be a Russian translator on the border of East Germany. But there are books written about KGB training and what those people go through. And I see this man, he's a very capable guy, very smart, very calculating. I mean, one doesn't become the head of Russia by accident. You have to step on people and to get where you're going. That may be the case everywhere, but most of all in Russia. And I'm concerned about Russia. They're sending their bombers very close to our coastlines now.
1: I know.
2: Our borders. And they're clearly acting so as to flex their muscles. And it's times like that I worry about, when people can easily panic. Even an F-15 pilot with his finger on the button can cause a major incident that can lead to war. And you combine that with the financial difficulties that all countries are now experiencing, you can't help but be alarmed.
1: So, is it your view that we're headed right back into a Cold War?
2: I don't know. Unlike so many UFO investigators, I'm unable to read future events clearly. I can't see. I don't know. But when I look at the economic situation that the world finds itself in and the markets find themselves in, and you stop to consider history, I'm not a serious student of history, but know enough to know that oftentimes military wars are preceded by economic wars or conflicts, and God only knows we have enough of those economic conflicts now. You look at Greece, almost anywhere you look in the world, there are economic strains, to use a more neutral tone. And I look at what the Federal Reserve must be doing behind the scenes, unbeknownst to the American people, and I do get very alarmed.
1: Well, they're busy printing money.
2: Exactly. And I argue that it's an illegal, almost criminal enterprise. And Dr. Ron Paul made a point of this in 2008, again in 2012. I will share with you, I was a delegate for Dr. Paul. I liked what he was saying about civil liberties and what we have to do with the Fed. Even just audit them would be a good first step.
1: I believe he's called for auditing the Fed, right?
2: He has indeed, and it hasn't been done yet. And his son, Senator Rand Paul, has called for the same.
3: I'm Dr. Anthony Lizerwitz, and this is Climate Connections. On the Coeur d'Alene Reservation in northwest Idaho, kids swim, play, and shoot hoops at the Mariemen Health Corps Center, a 32,000-square-foot recreation center. And the tribe is saving thousands of dollars a year on the electricity needed to run the facility thanks to rooftop solar panels installed 2 years ago.
4: It had been estimated that it would save about $2,500 a year, but utility costs have gone up enough that we actually realized about four times that amount.
3: Laura LaMattia is the Environmental Programs Manager with the Coeur d'Alene Tribe. She says the tribe is interested in renewable energy not only for economic reasons, but as a way to increase the tribe's control over its energy supply.
4: The Coeur d'Alene Tribe is interested in energy sovereignty. If you look at the history of utility development across the nation, tribes historically have not been a big part of that. And for the Coeur d'Alene Tribe, it has four different utilities serving its reservation and little to no representation on any of those.
3: So she says this solar project is helping the tribe save money while also building its energy independence. Climate Connections is produced by the Yale Center for Environmental Communication. To learn more about climate change, visit climateconnections.org.
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10: 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Welcome.

0: this connection with you. And they said that you've tried several times with other mediums to connect.
1: Yes.
0: And they said that the signal wasn't strong enough, that they couldn't connect in the way that you wished they could have.
1: Yes.
0: And she says that's because there was a disconnect with her before she crossed over. Like there was a distance, or she was silent, or it was quiet and you guys didn't get to say goodbye.
1: Right. It was unexpected.
0: And she says she was found
1: by her roommate, and her roommate notified my youngest son.
0: Yes. There was some question about poison. Do you know what she's talking about?
1: They never verified what occurred. They just told us that it was natural causes, and it looked like someone had gave her a roofie.
0: But they didn't see that in the autopsy, but you guys were questioning it. Is that correct?
1: Yeah, they did an investigation.
0: Yeah, she says there was, but there's nothing you guys can do about it now. But she's there with you in spirit. She loves you all very much. And she says that there's a male that's living in the household.
1: My nephew, a very good friend of ours, he's been here helping with me. He's been a godsend, and he was very close to Asia. And she would be proud of him.
0: What a beautiful name, by the way. So she says that's like a do-over. I don't know what she means by that, but it's like somebody who is more grown up than she was.
2: Right.
0: So she wants to say that.
2: Right.
0: She also says that there's some physical pictures that you guys have been looking through.
1: I have a wall full of her and the family, but I just want her to know that I'm healthy and I'm still pushing forward and miss her every day.
0: She misses you too. They're there with you. And she says, if you haven't already, I feel like there's something distribution or sharing of the ashes. Do you understand what she means by this?
1: I've been undecided because I have purchased an urn for her and never been ready to kind of move her to it. But I've been thinking about it more because her nieces are 8 and 7. They talk to her all the time. They reference her all the time.
0: You know what? She says something about sharing the ashes.
2: Her ashes.
0: Yes, so they can have a piece of her with them.
2: Right.
0: So if you've been thinking that, that's inspiration from your daughter.
1: Yeah. I tell her I'm happy that she's okay with it.
0: Yeah, absolutely. It's just ashes. She will always be with you, even though the ashes are distributed.
1: Right.
0: She loves you, Mama.
1: I love her, too.
0: Thank you for sharing your time with me.
1: I appreciate it so much.
0: You're welcome.
1: You made it very comfortable in referencing and gave me some comfort in my heart, you know, to know that she's okay with putting her in her place.
0: Her place is there with you.
1: Right.
0: Thank you for sharing your time with me, Miss Sandra. And if you'd like to call into the show, sign up at radiomediumlorelee.com. We're going to find some services and upcoming events to support our show. 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Please rate it and share it with your family and friends. We'd appreciate that. And be social with me over at Facebook, Instagram, YouTube, too. I would love to hear from you and your thoughts about this segment.

0: tuning in to Spirit for Sky. Welcome.
1: Thank you.
0: Sky, where are you calling from?
1: I'm calling from Seattle.
0: I have a father figure here, and I feel like there might even be some ashes associated.
1: Yes.
0: Yeah. Either y'all spread them or you're thinking about spreading them.
1: Thinking about it.
0: Yeah.
1: And I've had them for quite some time.
0: That thought is being inspired by him. I think you guys need a little ceremony to find some closure with each other, because he feels sorry that he didn't always show up the way that you needed. Does that make sense, Sky?
1: Yeah, it's definitely.
0: Yeah. And he says, despite that, because there was a big friction for a long while that might have pulled you apart, but he says he wants you to know he always loved you.
1: Heck yeah.
0: And always supported you. And I feel my heart from him right now. I hope you can get that from him.
1: Yes, I can. Thank you for that.
0: He says he was always just trying to protect you. And I feel like people who gave you a hard time, you got bullied a lot.
1: Yeah, I've been bullied, honestly, like on and off throughout my life, more so in my adult years, but yeah.
0: He says online it's brutal.
1: Yeah, there's some of that. Yeah.
0: Yeah, that's because people are just ignorant, he says, even himself.
1: Okay, yeah.
0: Okay, and he feels like, I know it's an old song, maybe you might be too young for it, but Papa Don't Preach.
1: Oh, I know that song.
0: Constantly preaching to you, but it was all about protecting you. You got some incredible support still with you, though. And I feel like this might be aligned with your mom.
1: Yeah.
0: Incredibly supportive. Yeah. And he sees that. He wish he had been more like that.
1: Yeah, that makes sense.
0: I don't know if you've already into your 30s right now, Sky. Are you?
1: Yeah.
0: He says this is where you're really going to sink into your role. And really embrace it, because if you're feeling kind of lost and not sure if this is where you're supposed to be or anything like that, but I feel like you're going to stand up and be a little more active. And when I say active, like activist, does that make sense to you?
1: Yeah, thank you. Mm-hmm.
0: You're going to be a good voice. And this is the whole reason why you've been through so much. So you can identify with so many other people that need that guidance right now. So you can be that kind of father figure for the young ones coming up who need that support right now. And brings tears to my eyes. And the other thing he says, there's a celebration or a birthday. I don't know if this is him or you or somebody around you that he wants to honor. Does this make sense?
1: Yeah, it's my birthday.
0: That's just to confirm that he sees you, he hears you. And I'm just validating the message I brought through from him. Thank you for sharing time with me, Sky.
1: Thank you. Thank you so much.
0: You're welcome. And if you'd like to call into the show like Sky, sign up at RadioMediumLauraLee.com, where you can find some services and upcoming events to support our show. 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Please rate it, share it with your family and friends, especially this episode if it resonates with you. And hey, be social with me over Facebook, Instagram, YouTube too. I would love to hear your thoughts on this segment.

0: semi was in the center lane and just turned right in front of us. 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
2: Tuning into Miss Kayla's Spirit. Welcome.
4: Thank you for having me. I appreciate it.
2: Oh, you're welcome, Miss Kayla. Where are you calling from?
4: I'm calling from the Chicagoland area.
2: I get a father figure telling me he's got a child, a son or grandson that has a namesake. So it's like first, middle name. And he tells me there's been a divide in a relationship recently, like not communicating or little to none communication. Do you understand, Miss Kayla?
4: Yes. I'm wondering now if this may be my husband's grandfather.
2: Ah.
4: My husband and my brother-in-law both have his name as their middle name.
2: Okay, there you go. And I feel like there's a big dispute.
4: Yes.
2: So much rub and tension. You're mothering the whole situation and you're trying to navigate it with your husband. Is that correct?
4: Yes.
2: But you know what? I got to tell you, I think their mom has a lot to do with it. Does this make sense?
4: Yes.
2: Yeah. So a lot of this is out of your control. But I got to tell you, there's isolation as a result of this and feeling like there's nowhere to turn as far as how to deal with this. And they're feeling like, oh, like the weight of the world about this.
4: Yes, we have a very strained relationship with that same brother-in-law and his wife. We haven't spoken to them in almost a year because they have cut off all communication from us. We don't know why, and nobody within that side of the family is giving us any guidance. So yeah, we have no idea where to turn or anything.
2: Well, this is the first time something happened to him. And I don't know if you've encouraged counseling or some kind of support in that manner to him, but he's a little reticent to do that. Is that correct, Kayla?
4: Correct, yes.
2: Keep encouraging him because this is something that, you know, he has no control over. And to continue to reach out
5: and send love that way. Hey, we're here for you. I'm available and I'm just thinking of you. If he feels brave enough to do that, that will work in the long run. Do you understand? Because it's all about love.
4: Yes.
5: The other thing too is something about a celebration with a birthday or an anniversary. And I feel like it's to do with one of them. Does that make sense?
4: Yes. My niece of the brother-in-law with the strained relationship, her birthday is next week.
5: That's to confirm the message and reach out for the birthday. You get what I'm saying?
4: Okay. Yeah.
5: So that is advice coming from the spirit world to confirm the message I just relayed. Because it's permeating the house.
4: Yeah, we haven't had contact with that side of the family since Thanksgiving.
5: You know, one last thing I get is I get a little cat with like a little bell. Is that a cat you have now or a cat on the other side, darling?
4: We have a cat that we had to put down in May.
5: Aww, that little baby's still with you, okay?
4: Thank you.
5: You're welcome. Thank you for sharing your time with me. If you'd like to call into the show, sign up at radiomediumlauralee.com, where you can find some services and upcoming events to support our show and tune into your spirit each and every day by subscribing to our podcast. Please rate it. Share it with your family and friends if this segment makes sense to someone you love. And then be social with me over at Facebook, Instagram, YouTube too. I would love to hear your thoughts about this segment.

0: of healing isn't about fixing what's broken, but remembering who you are beneath the story you've been telling yourself. Today on Spirit Reboot, I'm joined by Danielle Worthen-Cullenberg, who's a holistic trauma therapist, a psychic, and founder of Willow Mandela Wellness. Danielle bridges traditional mental health care with intuitive spiritual healing, helping people reframe their stories and reconnect with their inner wisdom. Danielle, welcome to the show.
1: Thank you for having me.
0: You blend trauma therapy with intuitive spiritual approaches using your psychic skill set. So what inspired you to bring the two worlds together?
1: Well, with my own trauma history, I was realizing that even when I was blocking my own gifts, I was actually causing trauma. And I found a lot of people dealing with the paranormal and unexplained were being traumatized by their own story and their perception. And they may already had anxiety, may already had depression, they may have already had PTSD. So we were just constantly being flushed with trauma and our nervous system was being overly activated. So I was like, I got to figure out how to help myself. And by doing so, I found the answers will work with other people as well.
0: Oh, I love that. What was a defining moment that opened your mind to the possibility with yourself?
1: It was actually New Year's Eve, 1998. My aunt had passed away from suicide and she came to visit me after her funeral. And I got to ask her the why of what happened. Because I found out I could talk to her, I understood her. And she helped guide me to connect me to other people that needed support. And so I started bridging this gap of healing through my gifts as well as my education to broker that.
0: What does Western medicine think of your intuitive spiritual approach tied in with it?
1: Oh, I actually have to be very careful because I actually am a licensed trauma therapist. I'm a social worker in the United States. But it's not about me. It's about the individual. And if they are having these experiences, I'm going to meet them where they're at. But I'm going to do it in a very safe space where I'm not doing dual roles. If I'm showing up as the psychic, I'm not showing up as the therapist. If I'm showing up as the therapist, I'm not showing up as the psychic or medium. But it doesn't mean I don't have access to all those gifts to empower me to help, support, and heal the person that they're asking for.
0: I love that. With so many people feeling disconnected, overwhelmed, spiritually numb right now, why is this kind of holistic trauma care especially important now?
1: It's important now because we're calling it in. We're tired of hurting, but we want to feel different. People will actually cause drama and trauma just to feel something. And we don't want to continue that cycle.
0: So what happens when spirituality is excluded from the healing process?
1: Then we're not meeting the whole. We have five primary domains and the existential spirituality part of it. If it's missing, then we're neglecting the other parts because it's an ecosystem. And if we neglect one, then there is going to be a void and it's going to be filled up with something not good.
0: Mind, body, spirit.
1: Exactly.
0: All right. So how about this? If we've got somebody out there who's listening right now, what's a mindful practice they can connect with their inner wisdom?
1: The first thing is learn to do the observation. Because when we observe how we respond to things, we're going to start seeing messages, know how we respond to stimuli, both good and bad, learn how it communicates. And then you get to take a deep breath because then it pulls our oxygen, which starts regulating our heart rate, and pulls us back in our executive function, the boss brain, and takes us out of our fight, flight, or freeze, where our adrenals and our sugars are pulling us into survival mode.
0: Thank you for that explanation. And for anyone who's really intrigued by this approach to healing trauma, how can they reach you, Miss Danielle Worthen-Cullenberg?
1: They can get a hold of me at willowmandelawellness.com and Google it. You might find me that way.
0: Thank you for sharing your time and your wisdom with us, Miss Danielle. And if you like this episode and you want to learn more, remember to subscribe and please rate it and share it with your family and friends. 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

0: After I was in the accident, I don't remember much at all because they had me in a drug-induced coma. 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
2: Tuning in to Miss Angela Spirit. Welcome, Miss Angela.
4: Thank you. Thank you for having me.
2: Angela, where are you calling from?
4: I am calling from Nashville, Tennessee.
2: First of all, lots of light around you. And this light is transmitted because there's lots of angels. I feel like you call upon them. And one in particular shows me somebody who used to have a Bible connected to somebody on the other side, used to go to church and was really religious. I get a female.
4: My mother is passed away. She was religious.
2: Yes, and she had a Bible.
4: Yes.
2: And you still have it?
4: Yes.
2: And so did she have a cross necklace, or do you have the cross necklace yourself?
4: Well, prior to her death, she did give us bracelets with kind of a cross.
2: And she had a necklace that was like this too, she tells me.
4: Yes, she had several pieces.
2: Now, she's just confirming this to me, so you know she's one of your angels. She says that somewhere along the line, Miss Angela, you've lost a little bit of your faith and tired and exhausted because you're new mom. And that's understandable. But she also shows me you visiting with lots of people who you're helping as a healer.
4: Yes, I see people every day and I help them.
2: And she tells me she's so proud of you because you've come through a long journey yourself. I feel like there's something to do with abuse in your past and you've transcended it and helping others overcome it. Is that true?
4: Yes, yes, absolutely. I've had a lot of emotional trauma growing up. So being that I'm a therapist, it really helps me be able to empathize with my clients.
2: And all these angels, they tell me you're growing and you're expanding. And some of this tiredness is just taking on the energy and the weight of all these people upon you.
5: and not having enough time for yourself.
6: Yeah.
5: And all of them want to remind you, don't forget your faith. But they also tell me this expansion is because your awareness of integrating spirituality into your practice in a Western type world.
4: Yeah, I would love to. That's on my mind a lot, just how I can integrate my natural intuition that I feel that I have with my practice as a clinical therapist.
5: Right, yes. And you will do it. They want you to understand, you do not abandon what you are, babe. You've had a long journey up to this point in time, and not only are you a clinical therapist, but I see you teaching, coaching, counseling. It's going to be much bigger than just one-on-one with people. Does that make sense?
4: That makes a lot of sense. Yeah.
5: Are you already doing that?
4: I have been doing a lot of group therapy, getting women together in community spaces, women who are just, especially with the pandemic, who lost touch with community, lost touch with friendship, lost touch with in-person appointments. I recently, about a year ago, started doing just community events where we get together. We've even done a few gardening events where we also establish a therapeutic conversation during those moments. So I want to expand on that, to do more to bring people together.
5: You're already in the midst of it. You're acting upon it. And I also see this expanding somewhere in educational field. I don't know if you go and work for a university or, you know, there's a university affiliation or something like that.
4: That would be fun.
5: Yes, it was a pleasure. Thank you for sharing your time with me, Miss Angela.
4: Oh, thank you. I appreciate you. You're wonderful. Thank you so much.
5: It was a pleasure. And if you'd like to sign up and call into the show like Miss Angela, go to RadioMediumLauraLee.com, where you're going to find some services and upcoming events to support our show. And you can tune into your spirit each and every day by subscribing to our podcast. Please rate it and share it with your family and friends who need to hear this message. And be social with me. I'd love to hear your thoughts on Facebook, Instagram, YouTube too.

0: I told you you're not waiting to reunite with the God source because you've never been separate? Today's spirit message dives into one of the deepest questions about life, death, free will, and the soul, and the answer might completely shift how you see your purpose here on earth. Today's question comes from one of my listeners. He says, "Dear Laura, my name is Matthew. I'm a person who's deeply interested in near-death experiences, and what can they teach us? My question for you is this: will everyone eventually reunite with God Source? If so, how is this consistent with free will? Is it at least hypothetically possible that a person could, of their own free will, never choose to go down a path that leads them to reunion with God Source? What, if anything, did your near-death experience have to say about this question? Thank you in advance for your insights." Matthew, thank you. What a beautiful and profound question, one that so many souls quietly carry within them. Here's what Spirit wants you to understand. You are already united. You don't have to wait until you die. You are not separate, not now, not ever. The real journey here on earth is not about the reunion. It's about remembering who you are. And no matter which path you take, will lead to the one. Now, free will doesn't separate you from the God source. It just gives you the choice to recognize that you are already one with it. The divine light you seek, it lives within you. So the question isn't, will you reunite? The question is, when will you remember? And here's where free will becomes incredibly powerful. You have the freedom to forget. You have the freedom to doubt. You have the freedom to give your power away. But you also have the freedom at any moment to awaken to this fact. There is no force pushing you. There is no deadline. But there are moments that you can call invitations and awakenings. As the saying goes, when the student is ready, the teacher will appear. That teacher might be a person, a spiritual guide, an experience that awakens you, or even a moment of deep surrender. And that's exactly what happened in my personal experience. There was a time in life when I had lost myself. I had spent nearly a decade struggling with an eating disorder, giving my power away to something I believed controlled me. Until one moment, I dropped to my knees in pain and asked for help. And that's the key word. I think when you ask, you'll be heard. What happened then was a near-death experience where I traveled into the light and encountered an angel who told me something I'll never forget, that I am loved. We're all loved. Not sometimes, not when you're perfect, always. And in that moment, I understood something that changed my life forever. There is no life after death. There is only life. This life, right now, every breath you take, every morning you wake up, every person you love, your life is a miracle. And what are you going to do with it while you have it? The power you're seeking outside yourself has always been within you. Nothing and no one can take that away from you unless you give them permission. And that is where free will comes into play. If you have a question for Spirit, something you've been carrying, searching, or wondering, you can ask me directly at RadioMediumLauraLee.com, or better yet, join me inside the Facebook Radio Medium Laura Lee group, where our community connects, shares, and grows together. 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It's here to guide you. It's a space for self-empowerment, spiritual awakening for those who feel called. And one last thing I want to just say, you are not behind, you are not separate, and you are more powerful than you've ever been led to believe. I am Laura Lee. Thank you for tuning into your spirit, where you can find us over at your favorite podcast forum. Please rate it, share it with somebody who might need to hear this message right now, and be social with me. I'd love to hear your thoughts on Facebook, Instagram, and YouTube too.
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6: I'm Dr. Anthony Lizerwitz, and this is Climate Connections. In coastal southwest Louisiana, seas are rising, land is sinking, and hurricanes are intensifying. So to help reduce the risk of flooding for homes in the region, the U.S. Army Corps of Engineers has offered to elevate up to about 1,000 eligible homes at no cost to homeowners. But since the program launched 3 years ago, just a fraction of homeowners have opted in. Allie Olsonowski of the Environmental Defense Fund helped run focus groups to learn how residents feel about the project.
7: Residents were cautiously optimistic that this was an opportunity that they would be able to take advantage of, make themselves safer.
6: But they have questions and concerns. For example, many want to know who will do the work or want confirmation that insurance rates won't go up. 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Her group is sharing this feedback with the Army Corps so the agency can take steps to address people's concerns.
7: There needs to be a concerted effort to build a presence, a relationship, and really trust in these communities before they will be comfortable opting in.
6: Climate Connections is produced by the Yale Center for Environmental Communication. 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
9: 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Plains Indians depended on buffalo for everything. Meat for food, hide for clothing, horns and bones for weapons and tools. One of the ways they hunted them was by stampeding them over cliffs. Scientists thought that humans practiced communal hunting drives like this as far back as 5,000 years ago. But a recent discovery has changed that. When constructing a new airport north of Mexico City, workers unearthed enormous bones and called in scientists who discovered two massive pits 80 feet in diameter. They realized the 800 bones within the pits had come from woolly mammoths. There were herds that lived in the area long ago. They were also able to determine, based on sediment layers deposited within the pits and tool marks on their walls, that humans had dug them 15,000 years ago by hand. It appeared that early tribes had driven the giant beasts into them, trapping them for slaughter. Like the Plains Indians, these hunters were resourceful with the animals, turning bones into knives and scrapers, which they used in butchering. Some of these were found in the pits. It also appeared that many generations of humans hunted mammoths here, using this site for more than 500 years. When they finally abandoned the pits, they left the mammoth bones artfully arranged inside, with tusks and shoulder blades encircling skulls, perhaps in tribute to the animals that fed and clothed them for centuries. I'm Scott Tinker.
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14: Hello there, everybody. Whoever you are, wherever you are, whatever you're doing, welcome to the show. Your host, Tommy Hawkins here, the Jazz Hawk, with 2 hours of just jazz, the best of America's true art form. So thank you so much for joining us. We promise to make it very well worth your price. And while. Now, we get started this evening with Dave Brubeck and his quartet featuring Paul Desmond on the sax. It is a Raggy Waltz.

That was the incredible Clifford Brown on the trumpet. He was my idol when I was growing up in Chicago, playing trumpet in the concert band at Parker High School. Clifford Brown died at age 25 on the New Jersey Turnpike on his way to a gig in Chicago. Great musician. Coming up, Larry Carlton. Smiles and smiles to go. Ha, ha, ha.

0: That was Brazilian Sergio Mendes, his piano and his orchestra, and his group, Brazil 66, Like a Lover. You know you get the best in jazz right here on KCAA Radio 1050 on your AM dial or via the internet, kcaaradio.com. Thank you for being with us. Tommy Hawkins, a jazz hawk here, sending you the best in improvised music your way.
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0: Oh, yeah, we're back with Just Jazz right here on KCAA 1050 on your AM dial. And coming up, an English pianist. His name is Claude Bowling, and he got together with Andre LaGoya on guitar, and they did a thing that's half semi-phonic and half jazz. It's called African.

percussionist Ray Barreto and his septet with Handprints on Just Jazz, right here with Tommy Hawkins. You say you want more? Then don't go wandering to the refrigerator, because Paul Smith is here on piano, Ray Brown is here on bass, and Lloyd Belson on the drums. Lover.

place. Wildest box in town is Duke's place. Love that piano sound in Duke's place. 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

0: The most unlikely coupling you've ever heard. Louis Armstrong,
1: his gravelly voice
0: and his trumpet with Duke Ellington on piano. Can you believe it? Duke's Place. You hear it all right here on Just Jazz. 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Come on in, tell a friend, tell a neighbor. We swing from 10 until midnight every Saturday, and we've got more after this.
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0: You say you want the best in jazz, we give you the best in jazz. Right here with the Jazz Hawk every Saturday evening from 10 until midnight, including Michael Boggiani. He goes by Mr. B, and he plays piano. He's making bread again, and I don't mean the kind in the kitchen.

Oh. Don't Stop Now. Oh, boy. That was Ernie Watts on the tenor saxophone, Rudy Engel on the bass, and Christoph Sanger at the piano. Gee, baby. One of my favorite orchestra arrangers and saxophone players was Oliver Nelson, and he put his group together in a classic CD called Blues and the Abstract Truth. So, guys, what are you going to play?

0: 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If you're a veteran of jazz appreciation or newcomer to the scene, you're all welcome to Just Jazz with your host Tommy Hawkins, 10 to midnight every Saturday evening right here on 1050 AM KCAA or on your internet, kcaaradio.com. 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
0: We get our second hour of Just Jazz underway with David Benoit on piano and Russ Freeman at the guitar.

You gotta dig that. That's a Latin cha-cha soul of Pancho Sanchez, the percussionist, with Eddie Harris's Listen Here. Great, great rendition. Moving you on to Terry Gibbs on the vibes, James Moody on the saxophone, jumping with Symphony Sid in the City, baby.

0: I swear, there is nothing like good jazz. I'm so high from this music, I can hardly sit in this chair. This is just too much. That was Basha with Freeze Thaw from her CD Time and Tide. Whew. Settle down, Tommy. You've got a couple of segments to go, and you've got some outstanding stuff coming. So stay with us here. Tommy Hawkins, your host, the Jazz Hawk, on Just Jazz.
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0: We move on with jazz organist Richard Groove Holmes. He's playing a thing called Misty. Earl Garner wrote it, and he wrote it as a smooth melody type song. But Richard says, we got to put some soul in this. So this is Richard Groove Holmes with his soul message of Misty.

Cécy Bon, by my favorite French guitarist, Barelli Legrand. Cécy Bon means it's so good. And we're talking about everything that's going on this evening. Thank you for being with us. And back when I was on the road, I used to hit the Big Apple and go directly to Birdland. Manhattan Transfer sings about it.

0: Don't stop me now. I'm on a roll. I'm rounding third and headed for home. The Manhattan Transfer. We've got a closing segment for you coming up that's gonna... I'll tell you about it after the break.
1: 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Thank you for your time.
0: We start the closing segment of our Just Jazz with the Modern Jazz Quartet. And we've got a closer for you that's going to rock your socks, but we'll tell you about it after John Lewis, Milt Jackson, Connie Kay, and Percy Heath do their thing. Rockin' in Rhythm.

Our weekly two-hour venture into the wonderful world of jazz ends all too quickly. Thank you for being with us, and a hearty thanks goes to my engineer, Jim Monzo. He enjoys what we do. You have a good weekend.

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3: Now, this next segment is a segment with live listener call-ins from previous shows, and you'll be hearing their questions, their successes, and their experiences with Tahibo tea. 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Thank you.
4: So first-time caller, I've listened to your show once or twice here and there. Forgive me for only doing it two times, but I really appreciate your product. I bought it, and I'm an extremely healthy person. Always have been. When I was in my early 20s, I'm 70. When I was in my early 20s, I was exposed to a man. I was very fortunate to be exposed to a man who wrote a complete course on life that you will never see in any university or any schools. And when I read that, it was like light every single page.
3: Wow.
4: Anyways, to get to my thing with your tea.
3: Uh-huh.
4: Once again, I'm very, very healthy. So I've been drinking your tea now for a couple of months. And I'll be honest, I haven't noticed anything as far as my health because I've been extremely healthy. But
3: right.
4: Boy, I'll tell you, I love that tea, and it has replaced many of the things that I have drank before. And so I'm looking at it right now in my refrigerator, in fact.
3: Oh, nice, nice, nice. Well, you know, when you really will see a difference is when you go for your annual physical and you get your blood work done and everything like that, you'll notice that even if your numbers have already been good, that they're actually going to even get better. The last time I went for my annual physical, and what I usually do is I go and when I'm making the appointment for to see my doctor, I ask the receptionist to also book the lab appointment so I can go get my lab work done, because I know for my annual physical, it's going to make me go, you know, get my lab work, right? And
4: right.
3: I'll go get the lab work a week or two before seeing him, so that by the time I go see him, he's already got it, so I don't have to go back and forth. And

0: Obviously, the tea does help the hemoglobin and get that oxygen going, because that's one thing that we have a big shortage of oxygen compared to what it was, 100 years ago or so, because of all of our so-called technological advances and all the pollutions and everything. So we are breathing very poisoned air, and that is key to your health. Yep. Breathing is the primary function of the body. Yep. Everything else depends on your breath. And I'm not going to get into the Bible here, but, the Bible does state, and God breathed into man's nostrils the breath of life, and man became a living soul. But anyway, breathing is primary, and it's the most important thing to your health, is to breathe healthy air and to get that oxygen in there. Without it, you aren't breathing, you aren't living.
1: No, you're absolutely right. And, you're saying how you're in very good health. When somebody orders with us, whether they order online on TejiboTeaClub.com or they call us at our office to take the order, we don't keep track of people's debit cards or credit card numbers. Those are erased immediately. The only thing we keep on file is the person's name and address, because, of course, we want the person to get their order. And so when people do want to reorder, they do need to either call us or go online, because we don't have their credit card or automatic reshipment or anything like that, right? There's one lady from San Diego.
0: That's right.
1: She calls up one day, and we're looking her up, and we realize that she's been a customer for about 4 years. So we go, can you tell us the primary reason that you're drinking the tea? And she says, yes. She says, with every order, you automatically include informational booklets that tell you about the beneficial properties of the tea, its uses, and its proper preparation directions. And right in the middle of that booklet, when you open it up like a sandwich where the staple page is, you've got about 30 things listed that the tea is good for. And we go, yeah. She says, I don't want to get any of those. I'm 79 years old. I look like I'm 65. I don't take one pill, and that's the way I want to keep it.
0: That's great. It's good to hear that other people have great health. And I'll tell you, sir, I don't go to doctors. I haven't been to a doctor in probably 45 years. The only time I go to a doctor, and God bless them, because doctors are really good at putting people back together when they get injured.
1: Yeah.
0: And that's what I appreciate about our doctors. But most of the things that they do are not beneficial to health, in my opinion. I know one thing. I can still run as fast as I could run back when I was 35, and I'm 70 years old. I can do 100 in about 14.5, I think, which is flying for a 70-year-old.
1: Yeah, that's very good. Well, what you're saying about our doctors and conventional medicine? Our conventional medicine, like you alluded to, is phenomenal when it comes to acute conditions. In other words, you break your leg, they'll give you a new bionic leg, and you'll be running in the Summer Olympics next year. But if you go to them and you've got a stomach ache, that's a different story, okay? They're going to give you an antibiotic, and if that doesn't work, they'll give you a different antibiotic. And if that doesn't work, they're going to combine two of them and jack up the dose. And by the time by the time they're finished, you'll be lucky if you don't have ulcerative colitis. And I know we get one ulcerative colitis case a month where that's exactly what's happened. A person had a stomach ache, and they got messed up by the antibiotics.
0: Yep. And there you go. That's the problem.
1: Very good. Well, thank you so much for calling. God bless you, and continue good health.
0: Oh, always, sir. Okay, great. Thank you. And keep up the good work, sir. Once again, I love that tea. I just love that tea.
1: Thank you for the kind words.
2: I had a question. I have a family member that has celiac disease.
1: Uh-huh.
2: Does the tea have any helpful benefits for that?
3: Oh, very much so, because what the tea does is it builds the red corpuscles in the blood, which carry oxygen to the organs and cells, and it helps promote building the immune system so that the immune system doesn't have a reaction to, in celiac disease, eating gluten, which creates inflammation. And so from both of those standpoints, the tea is a phenomenal anti-inflammatory, the tea is a phenomenal immune builder,

0: And also in celiac disease, it'll help heal the intestines lining, which is what the celiac disease typically attacks. So from that standpoint, it's very, very, very effective for that.
1: Oh, okay. Well, I appreciate the information.
2: Hi, Yolande. I just wanted to let you know that I've been drinking the tea for 6 months or so, and it got rid of my gout. And a friend of mine, I gave her some of the tea in one of your books, and she bought 8 pounds from you. And she noticed, well, she burned her hand and wrist cooking the other morning and put it on my wife's phone, the picture of it. And my wife called her and told her to take the tea and put it on a gauze and put it on the burn, and the pain went away right away, and the redness went away within a few hours, and the three blisters that were coming up turned into little dots. So it works on burns too.
0: It absolutely does, and I'll talk about those conditions, both those conditions, gout and burns, because the tea does work topically, as your wife mentioned to the friend. Now, how long had you been suffering with gout?
2: Well, I had kidney stones that they told me was caused by uric acid and asked me if I had gout. This was years ago. And I said, well, what's that? And they said, well, your foot or your toe joints get all sore. And my toe, right toe was always kind of sore in the joint. And that's almost all gone now. I mean, I can barely feel it, but I'd only drink about 4 cups a day. I don't do the eight.
0: No, not a problem. I mean, the only difference between doing four and eight is that eight expedites things, and with four, you're still going to achieve the same results, except it'll take you a little bit longer. So it's not a huge issue, unless you're fighting a potentially life-threatening disease, in which case it's a race. In that case, it is a huge issue. You do need to beat the disease
2: Right.
0: before it beats you. Now, what the tea is doing is it's helping the body to heal itself. In other words, we're not supposed to have diabetes, we're not supposed to have gout, that sort of thing. But you know, those conditions, do occur. And with regards to gout, I mean, it's absolutely a godsend, because usually people that have gout have had it for a long time. And one time I had a funny thing occur when we w went to church, and one of the parishioners comes up to me that I knew. But he was friends with a good friend of mine, and he says to me, "Your tea's absolutely fantastic." And I says, "Great." I says, "What are you using it for?" And he says, "Well," he says, "I've had gout for 15 years," he says, and he says, "It will get so painful," he says, "it was atrocious," he says, "and there really wasn't anything that was helping me." So he says, "Your best buddy, he had a bunch of the tea." And when we do ship out, let's say somebody buys 8 pounds, they get eight individual 1 pound packages for two reasons. One, because that way we only have to keep one packaging on hand, the 1 pound bags. And secondly, if we shipped 8 pounds in one bag, you'd have to be a weightlifter to lift it up to the stove. So, when somebody buys 8 pounds, they'll have eight individual 1 pound packages. So he gave me one of the packages, and I started drinking. And he says, and since I started drinking it, he says, "I haven't had another episode of gout," he says, "and I feel fantastic," he says, "and continued success with the tea, and I look forward to speaking with you again next time."
2: Okay, well, I appreciate the tea, and thank you.
0: Thank you.
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0: Now, with regards to an enlarged prostate, we get calls all the time from our listeners with regards to prostate issues, whether it's enlarged prostate, elevated PSA, or prostate cancer. And the reason that we do, of course, is because prostate issues are probably the most prevalent health issues that men face. 80% of men are actually going to develop prostate cancer by the time they turn 80. And in terms of enlarged prostate, virtually every man is going to have some enlargement of the prostate as he ages. Now, with regards to enlarged prostate specifically, the calls that we get from our customers is that once they start drinking a tea, the enlargement starts to shrink, and the way they know that the tea is working and the enlarged prostate is shrinking is that oftentimes they will have been getting up during the night to to go to the bathroom to pee 4, 5, 6 times a night, and I can't tell you how many calls we've gotten from customers who call in and say, "Oh my God, I'm going to pee like a normal human being at night, either none or once, at the most twice, but usually, maybe once during the course of the night." So, with regards to the enlarged prostate, you can certainly look forward to, the tea doing that for you as well, because it works invariably on virtually everybody with regards to, enlarged prostate.
6: Hi, Milan. I got a little story to tell you.
0: Go ahead.
6: I had surgery about 2 weeks ago, vein surgery in my leg.
0: Uh-huh.
6: And my oxygen level never fell below 96. The anesthesiologist was totally amazed. I've been drinking your tea probably, I don't know, for 7 years. He was just amazed. We had a ton of money not putting the oxygen tubes on your nose. He said you were doing just great on your own. So I just want to let you know, I think that's because of your tea.
0: Well, you know what the tea does is it helps the body to heal itself. And, so a lot of times, for example, if somebody's diabetic, in 2 months they can get off of insulin. And oftentimes they mistakenly believe that the tea is replacing the insulin. That's not what it's doing. What the tea is doing is helping to heal the pancreas to do what it was supposed to do in the first place. And, you know, same thing with the oxygenation of the blood. You know, what the tea does is basically help regenerate red blood cells, you know, which carry oxygen to the organs and cells. So people that are anemic, I mean, in 2 months, they're not anemic anymore. And so it's good to hear that you had, anytime you go to a doctor, you go to the hospital, whatever case is, I mean, the less time you have to spend there, the better.
6: Yeah, well, my recovery time, I was up and going the next day. So I don't know if it was because of the tea or not, but I was up and going, and you couldn't even tell I had surgery that day. So, I got a stockpile of your tea just in case something happens in this world of ours. So I got a stockpile of 10. So I figured I was at the VFW, and we were talking about health and cancer and stuff, and I had mentioned your tea. So
0: yeah.
6: Today I am actually bringing up all your paperwork from all the stuff you sent me, and I want to pass it around up there because I had a full audience there for you on last Friday.
0: Very nice, very nice. Well, it's really truly gratifying, you know, to hear customers call in with their success cases, and it's also very humbling, you know, because what we do actually is really pretty simple. We only manufacture the one product, which is pure Padre Yarko Tejibo tea. And what we do is we have it harvested in the rainforest in Brazil. And everything that you read in our literature, you know, is absolutely true. Everything that's on our website is true. And everything that I talk about on the radio is true. And, you know, God willing, it helps other people, you know, just like it's helped my family. But I know, you know, not a week goes by that somebody doesn't call in with a truly miraculous recovery. Bone cancer, brain cancer, breast cancer, prostate cancer, mesothelioma, leukemia. And not a day goes by that somebody doesn't call in with some type of a success, whether it's just beating toenail fungus. Well, toenail fungus may not be imminently life-threatening, but if you have it, you don't like it. You know, so our tea is absolutely phenomenal for diabetes. And what it does is the tea is not a drug that replaces a drug. What the tea does, it helps the body to heal itself, to be doing what it was supposed to be doing in the first place. And in the case of diabetes, specifically the pancreas and insulin secretion. So typically what happens is this is the healing period for diabetes is on average 2 to 3 months. However, because a diabetic is taking their blood sugar on a daily basis, they can actually see the tea working on a daily, weekly basis. So, for example, let's say a diabetic is taking 40 units of insulin per day. They start drinking a tea, and in 2 weeks, they'll notice they only need 30 units of insulin. In 4 weeks, they'll notice they only need 20 units of insulin. In 6 weeks, they'll only need 10 units of insulin. And in 2 months, they'll be able to get off of insulin altogether. So even though the healing period is a couple of months, a diabetic can see the tea working on a daily or weekly basis. And if a diabetic is taking insulin, they have to take their blood sugar on a daily basis, because if they're taking on average 40 units of insulin per day, some days they're taking 30, other days they're taking 50. Well, that's a huge swing. That's like about a 40% difference. So from that standpoint, they can easily see the tea working. And for diabetes, it works on virtually everybody. I mean, the success ratio is like 90%, and it's, you know, really, really, really a godsend. And like I said, you know, it's easy to see working, as opposed to if somebody's got, you know, brain cancer or something. The tea is effective. However, nobody's getting a brain scan every day to be able to tell exactly what the tea is doing, other than the fact that if they do have, brain cancer, I mean, they'll start noticing that they're not getting headaches anymore and all that. So they know that, you know, the tumor is shrinking. But it's not until they actually get a scan that they can see whether it's shrunk 50% or was gone or what exactly the case is. So so for diabetes, it's absolutely extremely effective.
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7: 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The Tehibo tree is an amazing tree. It never gets sick, never gets infected, and never gets infested. It's the only tree in the world that fungus does not grow on. As a result, it naturally has antifungal, anti-infection, antiviral, antibacterial, and anti-parasite properties. These benefits go a long way in helping our immune system contend with a lot of things it has to fight on a daily basis. Parasites would be something like stomach problems or Lyme's disease. Inflammation would be something like rheumatoid arthritis or lupus. Infection would be any infection from a tooth infection to a bladder infection. Bacteria would be something like gum disease or stomach issues. Viral would be something like herpes, HIV, or the coronavirus. And fungus would be something like toenail fungus, yeast, or candida. But maybe more importantly, the tea builds red corpuscles in the blood, which carry oxygen to our organs and cells. And our organs and cells need oxygen to regenerate themselves. The immune system needs oxygen to develop, and cancer happens to die in oxygen. So the tea is great for healthy people because it helps regenerate new cells. Everything from the cells in our skin so we can look better to the cells in our organs so they function properly. And it can truly be miraculous for someone fighting a potentially life-threatening disease due to an infection, diabetes, or cancer. A one-pound package of tea is $59.95. 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
0: Now, this next segment is a segment with live listener call-ins from previous shows, and you'll be hearing their questions, their successes, and their experiences with Tehibo Tea. So please do give us a call and let us know how the tea works for you. Thank you.
10: Thank you. Yes, I'm in good health. I have listened to your program several times, and I really love to hear the testimonies of people that have been helped tremendously with your product. I'm just concerned about, as we go forward in this country, the incredible expensiveness of traditional medical care. I just want to be as healthy as I possibly can, so I'm very interested in your product and taking it.
0: Yeah, you're absolutely right. The cost of medical care is just skyrocketed, and to the point where if you do need medical care, how do you pay for it? It's like that, and with RT, hopefully. A person, like in my case, I just go for my annual physical, which is covered by my insurance. Other than that, I don't even know what else is covered by my insurance. And thankfully I don't have to go anymore. So the less I have to see the doctors, the better. You know, just like one of the other listeners that called in earlier and said that he hadn't been to a doctor in 40 years. Fantastic. I mean, you don't have to go to a doctor. I mean, seriously.
10: Yeah, I know. That's exactly right. And that's pretty much me. I haven't had a primary care physician for probably 10 years. I did have a bout with COVID, so that concerns me with the, especially I like the idea of my oxygen levels being increased, so I will pay particular attention to that. So, I'm just looking for prevention and continuing to be healthy and avoiding medical expenses. I can't afford to go to the doctor.
0: No, you're absolutely correct. And the T will help in the recovery from COVID dramatically. Good morning, listener. You're live on the air with Milan Vukovic. Go ahead, please.
11: Hi there. I called in a couple weeks ago, and you sent me a pound of tea, and I was apprehensive about it, but it is, my family just really enjoys it. My wife wants to drink it morning, noon, and night. The taste, I was worried about the taste, but I just wanted to share with you, it's a great product, and I really appreciate it. And I'm just calling to say thank you.
0: I thank you for calling in and sharing with us, because you're absolutely correct. A lot of people, don't realize how the tea has such a mild, pleasant flavor. They're really afraid. On the other hand, if they're fighting a potential life-threatening disease, no matter what it tasted like, they drink it. But, I mean, when people do, I get that all the time. People call me up going, oh, my God, the tea tastes better than if you had a taste test with Lipton tea and green tea, your tea would win every day of the week. And I go, I know. But they go, but it doesn't taste like medicine. I says, I know. So it's that's why, you've got people that, just drink it all day long, because it doesn't have any caffeine. It tastes great, and so we've got superstar athletes that drink it because they want faster muscle recovery, and we've got half of Malibu, the actors over there, entertainers, drink it because they want to keep looking young forever. So and as you know, in my family, everybody drinks it all day, every day, basically instead of water. So I'm glad that your family's enjoying it. Is it just you and your wife in the household, or somebody else also drinking it?
11: I've got a 25-year-old disabled son, and he's drinking it every day, thinking that it's going to help him with his aches and pains that he has from being in a wheelchair all day. And he just likes the taste of it. He's taking it to work with him. He works at a department store, and he takes it to work and drinks it all day long. So.
0: Nice. Well,
11: I said, I just wanted to call you and tell you thank you.
0: You had a question about probiotics?
12: Yeah. How does this work? I mean, you have to take probiotics. This doesn't provide probiotics. So, right? I mean, because I think that helps your system balance out too. How does that work with the tea?
0: Right. Well, just as I was talking about good bacteria and bad bacteria in the gut, what probiotics are is live bacteria and yeast that are good for you, and especially the digestive system. And And, you know, we oftentimes think, you know, that, you know, bacteria is bad just because it causes diseases. But our body is full of bacteria, both good and bad. And probiotics are often called good or helpful bacteria because they keep the gut healthy. So what the tea does is it balances the good bacteria in the stomach. And our conventional medicine is fantastic, say, for acute problems. If a person breaks their leg, they'll give them a new bionic leg and they'll be skiing in the Olympics in 2 weeks. However, if you've got stomach problems, you'll go to the doctor, they'll give you an antibiotic, and if that doesn't work, they'll give you a different antibiotic, and if that doesn't work, they'll give you both of the antibiotics and jack up the dose, and by the time they're finished, you'll be lucky if you don't end up with ulcerative colitis. So we've had a lot of cases where people have had severe stomach issues for 2-3 years and never been able to get relief, and in 2-3 weeks of drinking a tea, I mean, they never have those issues again. So from that standpoint, you know, you should be getting enough probiotics from just consuming the foods that you're consuming, but there's nothing wrong to taking, you know, just a probiotic by itself as well.
12: Okay, that's terrific. Thank you. You know, this all seems to me proves the creator, meaning all these things can't work so precisely and so completely without a designer, you know? So yep. There's a creator of the universe, okay? And the best book to learn about, you know, his principles, you know, is the Holy Bible. Thank you.
0: Well, thank you so much. I appreciate the kind words and your views, and thank you for calling.
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1: back in October that I don't know why I stopped your tea. I think I ran out of it, and because I used to buy the 8 pounds at a time, and then all of a sudden all these problems started happening, and that's when I got my blood clots. And I did not take the shot, so it wasn't the shot. And I got blood clots. I got a bad virus, blood clots, and then I had that problem. And then now up to now I have the root canal. So I got your pound of tea, and as soon as I started taking it, about 2 weeks later, my chest stopped hurting. I've been on blood thinners, and but I was still having those chest pains, little chest pains. Those, I guess, breathing, that stopped, and my roots, I mean, my gums stopped hurting, and because I was gargling with the tea, so that helped. And so I am a firm believer of your tea.
0: I'm glad to hear that your body is healing and doing what it's supposed to be doing.
1: It is healing. And I know there's something about your tea. I'm addicted to it. I'm making 20 cups at a time.
0: Perfect.
1: And I just drink it, and I love it, and the taste is just wonderful. It has, I don't feel like there's a taste to it, but it's a good taste. I drink it's better to drink, I can drink it faster than I can drink water for some reason.
0: The tea does taste really good. It's got a really, really, really mild flavor, which is, you know, really easy to change if somebody wants to. You can add lemon to it, or, you know, cook it with something else, or whatever the case is. But what I'm really truly gratified to hear is that your body is healing, your gums are healing, your blood clot is healing, you're not getting the chest pains anymore and that sort of thing, which it's always a beautiful thing when you feel the way you really should feel. You know, I mean, we're not supposed to have aches and pains and all this type of stuff, but you know, our body wears out little by little and everything like that. So the tea is not a fountain of youth, but it does help regenerate a lot of new cells.
13: Yeah, hi, sir. Hey, I was wondering about when you were talking about compress and whatnot. That's very interesting. Do you have an idea how you make those? And then my second question, just as kind of an add-on, is does this help hemorrhoids?
0: With regards to the compress, you can't hardly go wrong. In other words, the tea is so effective topically that, in essence, you don't even need to make a compress. If you just apply the tea topically, I mean, just to, you know, take some in your hand and put it on wherever you want, or if it's a cut, you know, just, you know, pour a little bit over the cut, something like that, it'll start to work, it'll start to work right away. So for a compress, the listener's wife's friend that had called in, what she did is she took some gauze and then wet the gauze with the tea, and then, you know, just wrapped her hand, or I think it was her wrist that got burnt. She just wrapped her wrist with the gauze, and that's how she started getting immediate relief in terms of the pain going away right away, and that sort of thing. So yeah, you can't hardly go wrong. Whatever whatever's the most convenient. You know, when I start to get, for example, an age spot somewhere on my skin or whatever the case is, because let's face it, none of us is getting any younger. And one time I had this age spot that was a black dot in the middle of my forehead. I mean, it looked like I'd stabbed myself in a forehead with a magic marker, and I was going to paint one of those red dots like I was going to turn Hindu or something, right? In the middle of my forehead. Now, had that spot been anywhere else on my body, I said, okay, no big deal. On the other hand, it kind of looked stupid, you know, smack dab in the middle of my forehead. So what I did was I put some tea in a shot glass like I was going to shoot tequila, put that shot glass on the bathroom counter, and then in the morning, after I showered, I just dipped my finger in the shot glass and, put the wet finger on that dot, a couple of times. And, you know, of course, it, you know, dries off like in 20, 30 seconds. And the tea doesn't have any smell, doesn't have any oil. So, from that standpoint, if you apply a lot, I mean, just dab off the part that's dripping with a paper towel. And I would do the same thing at night before going to bed. And I surprised myself with my own tea. In a month, the thing was gone. And it had been there for like, I don't know, 3-4 months before it occurred to me to try my own tea on the spot. So you can't go wrong with application of the tea topically, whatever is convenient and easiest for you. Now, with regards to hemorrhoids, the tea is effective for hemorrhoids because hemorrhoids are basically swollen and inflamed veins that, of course, cause the discomfort and bleeding. And since our tea is a fantastic anti-inflammatory, it's very effective for hemorrhoids. And not only that, the other thing is, rather than putting hemorrhoid cream, for example, on the hemorrhoids, you can just apply the tea topically, and you're not going to have the greasy cream on your body. And like just as we were talking with regards to the compress, I mean, you can just put some in a separate little plastic bowl or cup or whatever you have, and just apply it topically with your hands. Most of it will evaporate in 30 to 60 seconds, and what doesn't, just dab off with a paper towel, and you're not going to have to use the greasy creams, and you're going to get relief from the hemorrhoids starting very, very, very quickly, because as I was mentioning before, when the tea is applied topically, it works virtually immediately, and it starts to heal up the wounds, even cuts and that sort of thing right away.
13: Wonderful. The other question is, when someone first gets the tea, uh-huh, how would you say do a detoxification?
0: Yeah, I mean, with regards to detoxification, the tea will detoxify the body because it comes from the only tree in the world that fungus doesn't grow on, so it naturally has antifungal, anti-infection, antiviral, antibacterial, anti-inflammation, and anti-parasite properties. And, unless a person is concerned that they're so infested and they have to go to work and they may have to pass stool and not have access to a bathroom, in which case they can start off slowly a couple of cups a day. But I would say for 99.9% of the people, first of all, they don't have the severe infestation to actually even experience that. So we tell everybody to dive in and the more tea they drink, the better. In my family, everybody, drinks it instead of water. And, that's a personal call. If one wants to start with a couple of cups a day and then ramp it up to 4, 5, 6, 7, 8 or whatever, jump in because, you can easily do that. And, your chances of having severe enough infestation are like 1 out of 10,000. And so we get like one customer a year that calls us up that, you know, tells us about that. So, you know, you can certainly dive in right away and drink as much of the tea as you like. I mean, if you've got a life-threatening condition, you have to drink, you know, a lot of the tea because it's a race. You need to beat the disease before it beats you. But if that's not the case, you know, you can easily do, 2 cups a day and then 3, 4, 5, 6, you know, as much as you like.
13: Okay, wonderful. And how much tea do you make a day, or how do you make your tea?
0: Yeah, I personally follow the exact recipe that we have printed on the packaging. And we used to have on the packaging printed for every 2 cups of water, use 1 tablespoon of tea. And then we started getting phone calls where people going, the tea is absolutely working phenomenally, but I've got terminal cancer of this type, and I'm drinking 10 cups a day. So I'm spending all day cooking tea, because even though we call our product tea, what you actually make when you prepare properly is a decoction. And a decoction is just a fancy word for what our forefathers used to do when they used to take a root and cook it in order to release its beneficial properties. So it's really easy to make. The directions are on the package, but it's like cooking spaghetti rather than steeping tea. So then it occurred to us, we're not getting the point across that you can make 10 or 20 cups at one time. You can leave the tea in the pot. It'll stay good for 4 days without refrigeration. You can put the tea in the fridge. It'll stay good for 8 days with refrigeration.
7: 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The Tahibo tree is an amazing tree. It never gets sick, never gets infected, and never gets infested. It's the only tree in the world that fungus does not grow on. As a result, it naturally has antifungal, anti-infection, antiviral, antibacterial, and anti-parasite properties. These benefits go a long way in helping our immune system contend with a lot of things it has to fight on a daily basis. Parasites would be something like stomach problems or Lyme's disease. Inflammation would be something like rheumatoid arthritis or lupus. Infection would be any infection from a tooth infection to a bladder infection. Bacterial would be something like gum disease or stomach issues. Viral would be something like herpes, HIV, or the coronavirus. And fungus would be something like toenail fungus, yeast, or candida. But maybe more importantly, the tea builds red corpuscles in the blood, which carry oxygen to our organs and cells. And our organs and cells need oxygen to regenerate themselves. The immune system needs oxygen to develop, and cancer happens to die in oxygen. So the tea is great for healthy people because it helps regenerate new cells. Everything from the cells in our skin so we can look better, to the cells in our organs so they function properly. And it can truly be miraculous for someone fighting a potentially life-threatening disease due to an infection, diabetes, or cancer. A 1 pound package of tea is $59.95. 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
21: Hey y'all, Merle here. Good news. For once my neighbors is jealous of me. You want to know why? Because my grass is growing and looking green, and I can sit on my sofa out in the front yard, and I don't even have to overwater it anymore. You know how I did it? I listened to Damn Water Boys on the Water Zone every Thursday night on KCIA. Well, I got me a smart controller, and now it waters at night, and my yard looks darn tootin'. 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And you can do it too. 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
0: Some of the topics we'll discuss on our radio show is Tahibo Tea versus AIDS, anemia, arthritis, asthma, bronchitis, other types of cancers, candida, colitis, diabetes, diverticulitis, eczema, fungus, gastritis, gonorrhea, gout, HIV, impotence, infections, leukemia, lupus, prostatitis, pyorrhea, rheumatism, ringworm, ulcers, viruses, and yeast infections. One time a customer called and says, "Man, it sounds like your tea helps with everything." Well, it does help with a lot of things, but not with everything. For example, the tea doesn't do anything for the bones. For the bones, you need calcium. So there's a lot of things that our tea helps with, but not exactly everything. But what the best thing about the tea is that it helps the body to heal itself, to be doing what it was supposed to be doing in the first place. So the tea is great for healthy people, and it can truly be miraculous for somebody fighting a potentially life-threatening disease due to infection, diabetes, or cancer.
26: Okay, thank you for taking my call. I love your shows, and I love your customer service. They're just great. I have a question for you. When I'm preparing my tea, in the boiling point, you know, the 5 minutes, I boil just the tea for 5 minutes, and then the simmering period, I add organic cinnamon sticks and organic cloves. Is that okay to do that? Okay.
0: Not only is it okay, it's absolutely fantastic. And, that's great.
26: Okay, well, if any of your listeners, you know, I'm not a big tea drinker, but I'll tell you what, with those two additives in the tea, it's like a treat. It is so good. It makes a world of difference. I cannot tell you what a difference.
0: You've hit upon a very good point. In terms of adding anything to the tea. You can add anything you like. The only thing we don't recommend, of course, is sugar, because sugar feeds everything bad in the body, from fungus to yeast to candida to cancer to diabetes to whatever. So when someone's preparing the tea, what they can do is they can take any old fruit that they have on hand, an apple, a peach, a pear, slice it up and cook it with the tea, or blueberries, crush them up and cook it with the tea, or cinnamon sticks, like you said, or ginger,

0: a monthly contest for new recipes, because a lot of people don't get that creative, you know, or they think they, oh, no, seriously, they think the only thing they can do with the tea is, once they've made it, squeeze lemon into it, you know, when in fact, you can do, you know, like that guy in Louisiana, or like in your case, you're the first one that's called up with that particular recipe, and then we'll start publishing those recipes in our informational booklets so that people go, oh, I can do that? That's great.
1: Oh, that's a great idea. That's a great, I'm looking forward to that, because those things that you mentioned, the fruit, that would be very nice in the summertime. And you know, with the cinnamon and the clove, it tastes so good. Room temperature, cold, hot, it's just very tasty. So if anybody doesn't like just plain tea, it's a great thing.
0: And you know, with the fruit, we really started recommending that for parents that have children that have life-threatening diseases. So, you know, most adults, you know, will drink our tea plain, but, I mean, you can, you know, fix it any way you want. And myself, you know, what I do is, you know, once in a while, I'll go ahead and make up a recipe with the tea, and then I'll forget, I'll put it in the fridge, and the next morning when I'm going to work and I fill up my Yeti container with the tea, I'll forget that I did something to it, right? And just like you said, I'll take a sip and I'll go, oh, my God, the tastes great, right? I'll surprise myself.
1: No.
0: But what we do for parents with children is, first of all, you know, an 8-year-old, when they have, you know, something that's potentially terminal, they can have a stigma attached to the disease, because they don't realize that they didn't do anything wrong, that they're not being punished, you know, because they did something wrong. That, I mean, you know, people get sick, children get sick and everything like that. So what we tell the parents to do is to get blueberries, crush the blueberries, and have the child prepare the tea with them, because our tea making process is really simple. Obviously, a child, you wouldn't want to have a child do it by themselves, but I mean, to help you, and to have to say to the child, listen, we're going to make super tea, and with blueberries and this and that, whatever the case is. And the kid goes, oh, great, we're going to make super tea. And the kid will just guzzle it, and before you know it, you know, I mean, the kid will recover, and it's, you know, it's truly gratifying for that. So thank you very much for the recipe that you shared with us.
1: Thank you, Milan. Thank you very much.
2: I was wondering, how does the tea do for inflammation? Like for your joints,
0: it's truly remarkable. The tea is a phenomenal anti-inflammatory, and it works incredibly well on rheumatoid arthritis and on the muscles. The tea, however, doesn't fix bones. Okay, so if a person has bone in a knee joint, for example, the tea is not going to alleviate or fix that problem. They're still going to have bone on bone. But what it will do is it will cut down on the inflammation, so the person won't be as much pain as they were, and if they do need knee replacement surgery, they'll be able to wait comfortably until they have the knee replacement surgery. What type of inflammation exactly were you talking about, and which joints?
2: I have arthritis in, like, my knees and my hips. I've had a hip replacement, but I still have a little bit of arthritis in that, and I was just, you know, thinking about trying to see if I would help with that.
0: And well, it's just true.
2: Like,
0: it should certainly help. You know, I mean, one very funny case that we had with regards to that is this lady called up one time, and she says, you know, we purchased your tea because my husband has cancer, and but I have arthritis, and I wasn't able to bend one of my knees properly, she says, because of the arthritis. And unfortunately, we have a two-story home with all the bedrooms on the second floor, and so for me to go up to, you know, the bedroom, I would have to, you know, step with one leg, drag the other, step, drag, step,

0: drag, step drag. And so we purchased the tea mainly because of my husband's condition, and the tea tastes great, and I started drinking it with him, and I you know, saw that it had a lot of other benefits, and I figured I wasn't getting any younger, so I might as well, you know, drink the tea along with him. And she says, today, she says, I went upstairs to get something, and halfway up the stairs, I stopped myself going, there's something different. And I noticed, oh my God, I'm walking normal. Step with the left foot, step right, step, step, step. She says, I wasn't dragging the right leg, she says, like I used to before. Another customer called up, and he says, you know, he says, I'm a plumber, and I spend half my day on my knees underneath somebody's sink, he goes. And, you know, after 30 years of doing that, he says, my knees are shot. And he goes, in the mornings, when I used to get up before starting to drink the tea, it would take me about an hour to actually be able to straighten my legs out all the way. You know, I'd be, you know, kind of walking around with this funny gait and slightly bent knees and everything. He says, now, he says, since I started drinking your tea, he says, I get up in the morning, he says, you know, I can stand straight up, my knees are straight, he says, I walk straight, I don't have the pain, he says, it's just, you know, truly remarkable. So God willing, our tea will have the same benefit for you as well.
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0: Go ahead, listener. You're live on the air.
4: Yeah, I had a fun story about your tea.
0: Okay.
4: How I started drinking it was just maybe a couple months ago. My father was sick with the flu that's going around.
0: Uh-huh.
4: And couldn't quite shake it, and he was at a function. This lingering cough, and someone had left a pound of your tea on his truck.
0: Wow.
4: And he started drinking it, and we are all drinking it now, so.
0: Well, God bless, you know. I mean, in my family, everybody drinks a tea all day, every day, basically instead of water. I just drink water 3-4 times a week when I get tired of drinking a tea. That's fantastic that somebody left a pound of a tea on your dad's truck. I mean, you know, and the thing is that the Tahibo community really is like that. You know, I mean, if somebody's drinking Tahibo, you can rest assured they're probably a pretty good person, you know, because A, they're trying to take care of themselves, and, you know, they're also trying to help humanity as well. So that's a really nice story. I thank you for sharing that.
4: Yep, you're welcome.
0: And I thank you for calling.
5: Hi. I had my blood tested just under an electron microscope this last week, and they said that I have undigested protein. And they gave me a product for candida.
0: Uh-huh.
5: And so my question is, does your tea help process undigested proteins and affect candida?
0: Very much so. Now, but this is the first time when you've had your blood work done that the issue of possible candida has come up, or has this issue come up before?
5: It has come up before, but this is not the standard blood test. What this was, you know, because I get my blood tested from my doctor. This was from a chiropractor.
0: Uh-huh.
5: So I'm just saying, I was wondering if you know what about undigested proteins. They said I don't have enough hydrochloric acid in my system.
0: Right. Well, the reason that the tea helps with that is because the tea helps the body to heal itself to produce the hormones and acids that we need to, you know, basically do everything in our body. So sometimes I get the converse question where people have heard that the tea is antibacterial, and they'll call me up and they'll say, you know, will it, you know, kill all the good bacteria in my stomach as well, which of course is what we need from that standpoint. So the tea is very effective in balancing the bacteria as well as balancing the other elements in our body. Now, the reason that I ask you, so it will help you with the undigested proteins, because it will start to help. And I'm not sure which organ creates the acid that you need, but it'll help heal that organ to produce the acid that you need. And now, the complete healing period for most issues dealing with organs is usually a couple of months. But what happens is as you're going along, you're going to see steady progress all along the way. Now, with regards to candida, the reason that I asked about that is because candida usually has existed in a person's body for quite a while. So that's why I asked you if this is the first time that it's come up, or whether it's come up before. And
5: no, it's been a long time ago. I mean, you know, like I'm thinking, I was tested kind of like this with an electron microscope about 20 some years ago, and that's what I was working on. So, and I wanted to know about sugar. Do you have to cut out all sugar when you're on a candida? You know, this whole thing to try to stop everything. I mean, the bad parts.
0: Not necessarily. I mean, I wouldn't add sugar to anything that I'm consuming. For example, we wouldn't add sugar to our tea. You wouldn't add sugar to your coffee, that sort of thing. And, of course, you wouldn't be eating Twinkies all day long, which doesn't mean that you can't have a piece of birthday cake when you go to a party, or you can't have a bowl of ice cream once a week, that sort of thing. The other question that we often get is with regards to eating fruit, because of course fruit has sugar in it, and the answer is that you can go ahead and eat fruit, because you would have to eat like a bushel full of apples in order at a time in order for it to really impact your sugar levels. So the amount of sugar that an apple or some other food has, is minuscule compared to the benefits that you're going to get from eating the apple. The other thing is our body utilizes the sugar in a fruit or fiber differently than it does raw sugar. So one of the things that we declared a war on obesity 50, 60 years ago in the 1970s, and our government has been giving us a very simplistic solution to obesity, basically calories in, calories out. Well, okay, that does have some meaning to it. However, the way our body processes calories is completely different. So, for example, a can of Coca-Cola has 160 calories to it, but it goes straight to your pancreas and you get the secretion of sugar and insulin, as opposed to a handful of almonds also has 160 calories, but our body processes that handful of almonds completely differently than it does the can of Coca-Cola. So from that standpoint, calories do matter, but there's a difference in how our body processes them.
5: This doesn't give you probiotics, does it?
0: You had a question about probiotics?
5: Yeah. How does this work? I mean, you have to take probiotics. This doesn't provide probiotics. So, right? I mean, because I think that helps your system balance out, too. How does that work with the tea?
0: Right. Well, just as I was talking about good bacteria and bad bacteria in the gut, what probiotics are is live bacteria and yeast that are good for you, and especially the digestive system. We oftentimes think, that, bacteria is bad just because it causes diseases, but our body is full of bacteria, both good and bad, and probiotics are often called good or helpful bacteria because they keep the gut healthy. So what the tea does is it balances the good bacteria in the stomach. And our conventional medicine is fantastic, say, for acute problems. If a person breaks their leg, they'll give them a new bionic leg and they'll be skiing in the Olympics in 2 weeks. However, if you've got stomach problems, you'll go to the doctor, they'll give you an antibiotic, and if that doesn't work, they'll give you a different antibiotic, and if that doesn't work, they'll give you both of the antibiotics and jack up the dose, and by the time they're finished, you'll be lucky if you don't end up with ulcerative colitis. So we've had a lot of cases where people have had severe stomach issues for 2-3 years and never been able to get relief, and in 2-3 weeks of drinking a tea, they never have those issues again. So from that standpoint, you should be getting enough probiotics from just consuming the foods that you're consuming, but there's nothing wrong to taking, just a probiotic by itself as well.
5: Okay, that's terrific. Thank you. This all seems to me proves the creator, meaning all these things can't work so precisely and so completely without a designer, So
0: yep.
5: There's a creator of the universe, okay? And the best book to learn about, his principles, is the Holy Bible. Thank you.
0: Well, thank you so much. I appreciate the kind words and your views.
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6: The Tahibo tree is an amazing tree. It never gets sick, never gets infected, and never gets infested. It's the only tree in the world that fungus does not grow on. 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These benefits go a long way in helping our immune system contend with a lot of things it has to fight on a daily basis. Parasites would be something like stomach problems or Lyme's disease. Inflammation would be something like rheumatoid arthritis or lupus. Infection would be any infection from a tooth infection to a bladder infection. Bacteria would be something like gum disease or stomach issues. Viral would be something like herpes, HIV, or the coronavirus. 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And our organs and cells need oxygen to regenerate themselves. The immune system needs oxygen to develop, and cancer happens to die in oxygen. So the tea is great for healthy people because it helps regenerate new cells. Everything from the cells in our skin so we can look better to the cells in our organs so they function properly. And it can truly be miraculous for someone fighting a potentially life-threatening disease due to an infection, diabetes, or cancer. A one-pound package of tea is $59.95. 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
0: I'd like to talk about the proper preparation directions for Tahibo tea to be effective. Even though we call it tea, what we actually make when we prepare it properly is a decoction. A decoction is just a fancy word for what our forefathers used to do when they took a root and cooked it in order to release its beneficial properties. It's easy. You don't steep it in hot water like regular leaf tea, but rather cook it like spaghetti. I'll tell you how easy it is to make so you don't think you need a degree in physics, but you don't have to remember any of this because the directions, of course, are printed on all the packages as well as in the literature that we automatically include with every order. You take a pot of water, bring it to a boil. Once the water is boiling, you toss in 1 tablespoon of tea for every 2 cups of boiling water. Cook it on high for 5 minutes, reduce the heat, and cook on simmer for an additional 15 minutes. Since our tea comes from the only tree in the world that fungus doesn't grow on, you can make a big batch, say 10 or 20 cups at a time, leave it in the pot on the stove, and it'll stay good for 4 days without refrigeration, put it in the fridge, and it will stay good for 8 days with refrigeration, and you can drink it hot, room temperature, cold, or iced. The tea has a mild, pleasant flavor kind of halfway between Lipton tea and green tea, but a little bit sweeter than either one of those. Our tea tastes so good that 90% of our customers drink it straight without adding anything to it. Even teenagers drink it straight, so you know it must taste pretty good. You can, however, add anything you want to the tea and cook it with the tea. You can take any old fruit that you have on hand, an apple, a peach, a pear, or mango, slice it up and cook it with the tea, or blueberries and crush them up and cook them with the tea, or cinnamon, or ginger, or whatever. There's a guy in Louisiana, and he calls to tell me he's putting in cayenne pepper and Lord knows what else. I told him he had to promise to send me that recipe because not everyone is going to want to have their tea taste like crawfish, but someone's going to say, oh my God, I can do that? You can also add something like lemon to it after you prepare it. About the only thing we don't recommend adding to the tea is sugar, not because sugar has any contraindications with our tea, but simply because sugar feeds virtually everything bad in our body, from fungus to diabetes to cancer. Although most adults drink our tea without adding anything to it, an 8-year-old, for example, has not acquired a taste for any kind of tea, regardless how mild it tastes. So cooking it up with blueberries to make blueberry super tea is especially useful, and it tastes great. We don't put any fillers in it. We just simply leave it as God had meant it to be. Now, the only secret to success with our tea is the volume of consumption. You want to make certain that if you're fighting a potentially life-threatening disease, it's a race. You need to beat it before it beats you, so you want to be drinking a tea like water or instead of water, 8 glasses a day or more, which is easy to do since it has a really mild, pleasant flavor. And you can take it on an empty stomach, a full stomach, any way that you want, and since it doesn't have any caffeine, you can drink it all day, all night. So in terms of dosage, if somebody's a stewardess, they don't want to catch a cold but once every 10 years, they just need to drink the tea regularly, one, two, three cups or glasses a day or more. And that would be akin to somebody deciding, well, you know what, I'm going to work out and, you know, get into shape. Well, you know, if you started working out 20, 30 minutes a day, that would be fantastic. I mean, you're certainly going to get into a much better shape. On the other hand, if you're trying to make the Olympics, 30 minutes a day is not really going to cut it. Same thing if you're fighting life-threatening cancer, you know, 2 glasses a day is not necessarily going to cut it. You need to beat the disease before it beats you. So at that point, you do need to drink 8 glasses a day or more.
9: Hey, Milan, I've got a question. So I usually compost, but I haven't put any of the tea in my compost yet, you know, for the obvious reason to kill the bacteria. But what suggestions do you have for the ground?
0: The spent tea, bark, once you've made it, very good uses for it are, one, you can put it around your, in the pot, around your indoor plants to prevent bugs and things getting on them. Two, you can start spreading it around your garden once you have your garden going, and eventually when you spread enough of it, it'll prevent bugs and things. We've also got people that actually start putting it around the foundation of their house so that bugs and things aren't as likely to go in their house. And the reason that works is, you see, because this tree never gets infected, it never gets infested, and it never gets infected. So from that standpoint, even though, when you're preparing the tea, it really has no smell or anything, and when you smell the tea bark, it really doesn't have any smell. But for some reason, because of the fact that it's got those antifungal, anti-infestation properties, you can prevent bugs. We had a funny story where one lady calls me up one day and she says, and they're here in Los Angeles somewhere. She says, my husband and I, we own a dry cleaning store. And so we work at our own store from 7 a.m. to 7 p.m., 6 days a week. And it's only the two of us. And, since we're at work 12 hours a day, what we did was we bought a hot plate and we make a big pot of the tea every day at work, and then we drink it all day long. And she says, we're in a strip shopping center, and we're located right beside next door to a Mexican restaurant. And they, of course, had a lot of food refuse in the trash bin behind their restaurant. And even though we've got nothing but chemicals here in our dry cleaning store, we used to have cockroaches that, you know, we couldn't ever get rid of for some reason. Well, obviously because of the, you know, the food next door, she says, in the trash bin. And she says, once we started cooking a tea, it's truly amazing. She says, we don't have cockroaches anymore.
9: That makes sense, though.
0: Yeah. Now, let me ask you, can you tell me the primary reason that you're drinking the tea?
9: Staph infection.
0: Very good, very good. Well, the tea is very effective against infections. And so, God willing, our tea will have the same benefits for you that it's had for my family and so many others.
9: I have noticed that all the dogs that get anywhere near my jug that carry around with tea in it all want to sniff it. They all look at me like, can I have some of that?
0: Yeah, right.
9: What's that? Well, the dogs can smell it. So.
0: Yeah, you should start giving some to your dogs. Dogs really like our tea. And so we have a dog rescue place that uses our tea. And one day the director of the dog rescue place calls me up and he says, you know, he says, since we've started giving the tea to all the dogs here at the rescue place, he says, we've cut down on our veterinarian bills by about 75%, he says, because all of the dogs we rescue, of course, are, you know, usually in bad shape, he says. And so at first, you know, we'd let them all drink it, but we were careful in administering the tea, you know, to their infections and that sort of thing. We take a cotton ball or something and swab their ears or anything like that. He says, now, he says, we just dip the whole dog in the tea to get rid of whatever infestations they have. And then we let them all drink it. And he says, it's, you know, really been a godsend for us because of the fact that, you know, we don't really, you know, have any real funding, he says. So, you know, money's always short, he says. And you know, thankfully we've been able to, you know, reduce our bills just by having the dogs drink the tea. And he says, and, you know, they're healthier, their coats are shiny, he says. And, you know, so that when people come to adopt them, he says, they don't look, you know, like they're not fit for adoption. So, absolutely, yeah. Your dogs are ripe for it. They're going, you know, Daddy, give me some.
9: Well, these are friends' dogs. I don't got a dog, but I've noticed that they all smell it and go right for my jug.
0: Oh, that's fantastic. Is there anything else?
9: Okay, thanks, Milan.
0: All right, thanks for calling.
9: Then do it. Later.
0: All right, bye.
10: Well, this is Sulema, and I just have a question. My husband bought your tea for a couple months ago. He's been listening to your show, and he says it's really good. I really haven't tried it, but I was just asking. You know, I know you've been saying. I've been just listening to your program probably a couple weeks ago. You mentioned that it's safe and it's good, and safe is like for kids to drink it. We have little ones, and my husband is so in love with the tea, and he said, you know, you should drink it, you should give it to the kids, but I'm just a little bit on the edge of it.
0: Yeah, no, understandable. The tea is safe and effective for children from the age of 3 years and up. And so we don't recommend it for babies, infants, or women that are pregnant, because an embryo and a baby has different nutritional needs than a child or an adult. And so the only time that we've had children under the age of three drink the tea is when they were fighting, let's say, for example, terminal cancer, and they were a year and a half old. And so at that point, you know, the tea is you're fighting for a child's life. So at that point, the cancer needs to be beat. But the tea brings oxygen to the organs and cells, and everyone needs oxygen to their organs and cells, you know, to develop the immune system, as well as to regenerate new cells. So that's why the tea is so good for healthy people, because what it does is regenerate new cells. Everything from the cells in our skin so we look better, to the cells in our organs so they function properly. And of course, it can truly be miraculous for somebody fighting a potentially life-threatening disease due to infection, diabetes, or cancer. So I highly recommend that you and your children start drinking a tea. Now, we're going to have to go to commercial break, but if you have any other questions, you can just stay on the line, and we can pick up in 2 minutes right after the commercials are over. Is that okay?
10: Okay, I do. Thank you.
0: All right, thank you.
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0: What was the primary reason that your husband started drinking the tea?
10: Just for help, just to help.
0: Well, that's very smart, you know, because a lot of times people think that I'm not sick, why should I drink the tea? And one day this customer from, when anybody makes an order at the Tahibo Tea Club, whether they call us at our office, which is 818-610-8088, and we're open Monday through Friday, 9 a.m. to, excuse me, Monday through Saturday, 9 a.m. to 5 p.m. California time. So if a person calls to order in, they'll get to one of our staff. Of course, they can order online on TahiboTeaClub.com. But either way, we don't keep the debit card or credit card number in our computer system for security purposes. That way, if somebody steals our computers, the only thing they'll have is the name and address, and if they want, they can send you a postcard, but they can't steal your credit card. So when people call in to reorder, it makes it a little bit quicker when it's a repeat customer because we already have their name and address on file, and so all we have to do is fill out the order form with the information on hand, and then they give us the credit card number again. And so one lady calls up, and she says, we look her up, and it turns out that she's been a customer for about 5 or 6 years. And so we ask her what the primary reason is that she's drinking a tea. And she says, yes. She says, you know, with every order, you automatically include informational booklets. And right in the middle of the booklet, when you open it up like a sandwich where the staple page is, you've got about 30 things listed that the tea is good for. And I go, yeah. She says, well, she says, I don't want to get any of those things, she says. I'm 79 years old. I don't take one pill, she says, and I look like I'm 65, and that's the way that's the way I want to keep it. And I go, well, good for you. I says, you know, a lot of people need to hear that because a lot of people think I'm not sick. Why should I drink it? She says, oh, no, no, no, no. She says, it's too late to plant a garden once you're hungry. So I've actually had her on our radio show and talk about it. She turns out to be very philosophical and obviously in good spirits and good health, you know, pushing 80 years old. So, you know, that's why I highly recommend it. How old are your children, by the way?
10: 3, 5, and 8.
0: Oh, okay. Well, fantastic. Well, the nice thing about, the children drinking it, and all of your children can drink it because the youngest is 3, is that, our brain needs oxygen, our muscles need oxygen. And so typically what happens also is that we have teenagers drink a lot of our tea for a couple of reasons. One is because they don't want to get pimples. So in my son's case, you know, when he started, somewhere around, grade eight or grade nine, he started getting, interested in his own appearance. You know, it's that stage where they want to buy their own clothes or select their own clothes, put it that way, right? And, so he, was 13 years old or something. And what he did was, he would wash his face with the tea. Like a cowboy, he would put some in a plastic bowl and just cup it in his hands and wash his face, and to prevent pimples or to help get rid of pimples and everything like that. And he says, "Oh my God, it feels so good on your face." He says, "It actually tingles a little bit." He says, "It's really, really, really fantastic." And we know that tea can work topically because we have a lot of people that use it for different skin diseases and stuff. And all of that, so it's good for their appearance, but also it's good to get oxygen to the brain for brain development, and it's also good to get oxygen in the muscles for muscle development. And so the other reason that a lot of teenagers drink it is because at that point, they decide, okay, I want to become attractive to girls, I want to get a flat stomach, I want to look like a male model, whatever the case is. So, they'll start taking interest in their appearance, and they'll start working out a little bit or whatever the case is. And this actually happened to a friend of mine who wasn't a teenager. He was like 55 years old. And one day he calls me up. He says, "Milan, your tea's fantastic." And I go, "Well, I didn't even know you were drinking." He says, "No." He says, "I just ordered it on your website," he says. And, of course, I got it within like one day, he says, because I live here in Los Angeles. And he says, I've been working out." I says, "Yeah, you're in the best shape of any 55-year-old that I know." And he has been. He's been working out religiously for like 30 years. He says, "Well," he says, "I used to take supplements and everything, and I decided that while I was drinking your tea, I wasn't going to take any supplements." And he says, "You won't believe this. In 3 months, I've got a rippled midsection like a like a male model." And he says, "That's the first time that's happened in my life. And I was taking all these supplements before. It never happened. Now I'm just drinking your tea." You know, so from that standpoint, your children will get a bunch of benefits. And not only that, you reduce their chance of getting sick, because the children are exposed to, a lot of other, kids that are, got colds and this, that, whatever the case is, and even though cold's not life threatening or anything like that, it's no fun.
10: Thank you so much.
0: All right, thank you for calling.
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6: 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The Tahibo tree is an amazing tree. It never gets sick, never gets infected, and never gets infested. It's the only tree in the world that fungus does not grow on. As a result, it naturally has antifungal, anti-infection, antiviral, antibacterial, and anti-parasite properties. These benefits go a long way in helping our immune system contend with a lot of things it has to fight on a daily basis. Parasites would be something like stomach problems or Lyme's disease. Inflammation would be something like rheumatoid arthritis or lupus. Infection would be any infection from a tooth infection to a bladder infection. Bacteria would be something like gum disease or stomach issues. Viral would be something like herpes, HIV, or the coronavirus. And fungus would be something like toenail fungus, yeast, or candida. But maybe more importantly, the tea builds red corpuscles in the blood which carry oxygen to our organs and cells. And our organs and cells need oxygen to regenerate themselves. The immune system needs oxygen to develop, and cancer happens to die in oxygen. So the tea is great for healthy people because it helps regenerate new cells. Everything from the cells in our skin so we can look better to the cells in our organs so they function properly. And it can truly be miraculous for someone fighting a potentially life-threatening disease due to an infection, diabetes, or cancer. A one-pound package of tea is $59.95. 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
20: 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Earlier, we talked about the run-up to the greatest natural disaster in American history, the Dust Bowl.
4: Between 1870 and 1920, settlers poured into the Great Plains, plowed under native grasses, and planted grain. Then in 1929, the Great Depression struck, and grain prices collapsed. In 1931, a long drought set in. Farms failed across the region. Millions of acres, stripped of grass and barren of crops, lay untended. The fierce prairie winds carried the dry topsoil high into the sky in roiling storms of black dust that pummeled farmers and buried buildings. In 1933, a storm like this came nearly every week. In 1934, the dust clouds expanded to cover the Midwest. In 1935, a blizzard of hot, black soil raced across the country at 100 miles an hour, cutting visibility to 3 feet and blanketing Washington, D.C. By then, nearly a billion tons of fertile topsoil had been carried off the Great Plains. The human toll was staggering. More than 3 million people abandoned their farms and businesses and left the plains penniless. Those who stayed suffered. Respiratory diseases from breathing dust, hunger so severe they had to eat tumbleweeds. Infant mortality soared and birth rates dropped to the lowest in U.S. history. What finally ended the Dust Bowl? We'll see in our next and final installment of this story. I'm Scott Tinker.
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0: If you're finding yourself thinking about work after hours or worrying about personal issues while you're at work, maybe you need to find a little balance in your life. And our next guest knows how to arrange

0: all, and we can do everything perfectly at our work, in our career, with our kids, in our home life. We can make soups from scratch and then make the book club or the golf game and do everything perfectly. And that's just not the case. We have a finite amount of time in the day and a finite amount of energy. So instead of trying to have it all, we need to find our all. And once we accept that, that's the first big step to actual balance.
1: So finding, I guess, the most important thing for you, is that what you mean?
0: It is what I mean. It actually came to me, I do a personal strategic plan every year. And I look at, over the last year, because I own my own company, what projects fed me most and interested me most, what didn't, what people and clients or friends were really healthy and functional and what weren't, what were the activities I loved the most and not. And then it comes down to making choices and saying, these are the things I really want to focus on, which means I'm going to let these other things go. That's not always easy. But when we don't try to do everything, then the things that we do choose to do, we do them well. And because we've chosen them, they're the things that really make us happy anyway.
1: But don't we all have that particular, let's say, Facebook friend who seems to be doing everything perfectly? They're making the chocolate chip cookies and they're keeping their kids happy and they're making all this money. And are you saying that maybe they're faking it and they're not really that successful?
0: Well, let me answer that question by making my own confession, which is that I certainly don't put all of my anxiety and all the real things going on in my life out on Facebook. I think one of the biggest mistakes we make is comparing our insides with other people's outsides and thinking that all these other people have it together. And I think we all know when we're out there on Facebook, we're really putting out our best self, the best of the best, which is fine. But the reality is we're all struggling. We're all getting stressed. We're all trying to figure out how to actually be happy and be successful and raise great kids and actually find time for ourselves. And when we actually validate that and know that's what we're trying to do and get real about it, that's when we can actually have the conversation about what am I going to do? What am I not going to do? And then taking the steps to actually have change, which is scary, but important.
1: So can you just walk us through some of the steps to this process that you talk about?
0: Sure. So we divide it into several categories in your life. And so we talk about your blissful career and your blissful marriage, your blissful children, your blissful others, the people you surround yourself with, your personal life, and then your blissful you. And it really takes self-assessing. That's why it's about finding your all. Your all is going to be different than everyone else's. So what in your career is most exciting and what isn't? What do you spend your time on that you want to and not? Same thing with your family life. What I did for this book, because I certainly don't have all the answers on happiness, is I did a lot of interviews and focus groups with a lot of people who are happy and content and seem to be living a pretty balanced life. They're grace under pressure. Their lives aren't perfect, but they're certainly happy. And so I give out a lot of their tips and a lot of their stories and then lots of exercises on what does feed me and what doesn't. And then walking through actual changes that you're going to make and how to walk through the fear and uncertainty that comes with that. It takes courage and it takes guts to be happy in a funny way. But once we decide we're going to do it, then we can make the choices to do it. We have more choices than we think we do. And that's what it comes down to.
1: We're talking on InfoTrack with Deirdre Maloney, author of Bogus Balance, Your Journey to Real Work-Life Bliss. Is there a point, a good point, at which to do this self-assessment? You know, a lot of people do these sort of things at the new year, but is there any other time that's particularly appropriate for this?
0: The time to do this is right now. Our lives are short. And I just said this to someone the other day. We were talking about his job, and he said, well, I don't hate it. And I said, you know what? Life's too short simply to have a job you don't hate. And so I do mine in December just because, and oftentimes actually in June too, twice a year, just because that's regulated for me. But anytime I'm feeling imbalanced or unhappy or really struggling on, you know what, I think I need to make some changes. I don't exactly know what they are, but I want to give myself some direction and I want that to be intentional. That's the time to do it. Set aside a day and do some reflection. Look at your values. What matters most to you? That should guide all of your decisions because we think we can't make changes. We tell ourselves these bogus stories. We say we have to work until our kids are ready to go to school at the same job and feel stuck. No, we don't. That's a thing we can tell ourselves, but we can make other choices. They're not always easy, but we can. And we should start today. Life's too short not to be happy. It's that simple.
1: It seems like if you follow the media and the news, there are many things that could make you feel unhappy. What's your advice on all of that?
0: It's funny. I also have a blog and I just posted one called The House of Cards Effect. The House of Cards, which I love the show, but every time I watch it, I feel kind of melancholy.

0: and morose the rest of the day. And my advice is pay attention to what shows, what media, what people give you energy, and what shows, what media, what people take away your energy. Who do you allow yourself to gossip with? Who do you allow yourself to commiserate with more than you need to? Pay attention to those factors and then start to cut some of them out. So if you want to be on top of the news, for me, I have one internet program I read and I watch 6 minutes at the top of one of the newscasts and I'm done. And I know that when I start to watch the rest of it and I start to feel negative, it's time for me to take the action of shutting that off. So people even on Facebook, I hide people on Facebook all the time who rant in ways that are frustrating to me. I can take that power, and I recommend that everybody do that.
1: Some people feel that their ultimate goal is to make a lot of money and have a lot of possessions, and yet it seems like the really wealthy people aren't necessarily happy. What's your take on that?
0: I think that's absolutely true. I think a lot of times we go for that big title and that big salary because we think we should. I, for one, am from a generation where my father was in the same job, in the same position, just moving up and up and up the ladder for his life because that's what he felt was important. So that was what I was taught. If you like your job or not, it doesn't matter. You need to get the better title and the better salary because that defines you. What I argue is we need to know that no matter what job we're doing, whether or not we're working at all or we're trying to find a job or trying to figure out what really delights us, we're worthy. We don't need a title to back us on that. I think in society, there's this idea that better title, better money, better person. We got to get over that. And society, frankly, is not going to get over that. So we need to do that ourselves and surround ourselves with people who will help us do that and know that we're worthy no matter what we're in. As long as we have a life that makes us happy, where we feel like we're doing what we want to do and we're prioritizing and really focusing on that, that's where the gold is and that's where the value in your life comes from.
1: And how about health and wellness? Sometimes these things seem out of our control. For example, if we get some disease or have some other health issue, how do you deal with that sort of thing?
0: Certainly, no life is perfect, and I know that. And some people have financial obligations that are very, very difficult, or health situations that are very difficult. Part of it is when those things happen, is how we choose to handle it, how we choose to surround ourselves with people who are going to support us, and why we make the choices we make. When my dad was diagnosed with stage 4 melanoma cancer, he chose to go on with his life and be healthy and be as positive as he could and live every day as much as he could. And that actually helped him prolong another 10 years with stage 4 melanoma. Now, part of that was luck, no doubt. But when you don't feed your body with toxins and negative energy and this kind of everything's gonna be terrible tomorrow, and you make choices about who you surround yourself with and the activities you take part in, you're gonna get better energy to live every part of your day to your best while you're having to deal with difficult stuff, because difficult stuff will come up. But we have choices about what we do with that and how we deal with it and the people we surround ourselves with while we're dealing with it. So figuring out what matters most to us and prioritizing and focusing on those things with everything we have, knowing we have more choices than we think we do, and surrounding ourselves with people who will help us get there in a positive way, huge steps you can take.
1: Well, the book is Bogus Balance, Your Journey to Real Work-Life Bliss. 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
0: Thank you so much for having me.
1: 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An insurance expert has helpful advice. Coming up.
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1: 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InfoTrack's Roy Mackey is here with an expert. 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
8: Thank you, Chris. We're talking with Doug Whiteman, insurance analyst at Bankrate.com, and they recently conducted a study of American parents to see who has life insurance and who does not, with some eye-opening results. Doug, welcome to InfoTrack.
9: Yeah, thank you very much.
8: So let's start with what seems like a basic question. Who do you believe should have life insurance?
9: Well, we believe that life insurance is really a good idea for many people, particularly those with loved ones, children at home, a spouse. Those are very good examples. And we think that the results of our survey were rather unsettling, particularly with regard to parents. When parents think about protecting their children, they may think about crib monitors, maybe the right car seats, safe schools. But we found that many of them are not thinking about very basic financial protection. The question, what would happen to my kids if something ever happened to me? We found that parents, many of them either have no life insurance or they don't have enough life insurance coverage.
8: Yes, tell us the results. How many American parents actually did have life insurance in your survey?
9: 37% of parents told us that they have no life insurance whatsoever. And that means that if something were to happen to them, they don't have a policy that would offer the family financial protection, even pay their own burial costs. And meanwhile, about a third of parents who do have life insurance told us that they have $100,000 in coverage or less. Now, that would not be enough. That would not be adequate to take care of the bills, protect the home, pay off the mortgage, and look down the road toward the kids' college education. Using census data and our findings, we calculate that this means 20 million households with children either have no coverage or inadequate life insurance coverage.
8: Did you find that higher income people or perhaps higher educated people tend to do better on having insurance than lower income people?
9: Well, we were surprised that even among insured people, one in four who have annual household income of $75,000 or more have under $100,000 in life insurance coverage. What you want life insurance for is to protect your income, to replace your income if, for whatever reason, at some point you weren't around anymore. And if you're making $75,000 a year or more, $100,000 in coverage is not going to go very far in replacing your income.
8: Now, in your survey, did it, I'm not sure if you drilled down this deeply, but did it mean that both parents have life insurance, or is it just one in some cases? Because I think a lot of people traditionally think, well, we'll insure the highest earner, which in most cases probably is the dad, and then the wife, the mom, is not insured.
9: We did not ask about that. We also didn't ask whether people have life insurance policies they purchased themselves or if they have coverage through an employer. It is important to note that often those employer plans do not go very far. They might provide 1 year of salary, maybe two, for the survivors, and that really is not going to go very far in protecting the rest of the family, offering financial protection.
8: Let's talk for a moment about maybe some general advice for people who are currently uninsured, but they know they need it. First, how do you determine how much life insurance you need?
9: Well, of course, that's the very big question. If we say that $100,000 isn't enough life insurance, then how much life insurance should I buy? There are various rules of thumb that are floating around out there. A very common one is that you want to have 7 to 10 times your income. That means if you make $50,000 a year, you'd want at least $350,000 in life insurance coverage. But I'm not sure if I subscribe to any of these rules of thumb, because ultimately this is a personal decision that would have to be based on your own situation, your family situation. You'd have to evaluate a range of factors such as your debts, including any mortgage, potential college costs for your children, if you have children, and your likely burial expenses. And remember, one of the major funeral trade groups calculates that the average funeral nowadays costs more than $8,000. So you certainly want that to be part of the life insurance equation, too. Bankrate, I should point out, has a great life insurance calculator at Bankrate.com to help you come up with the right amount of life insurance for your family.
8: Our guest on InfoTrack is Doug Whiteman, insurance analyst at Bankrate.com. They recently conducted a survey of American parents to see who has life insurance, who does not. And Doug is here to explain the importance of the entire issue. Doug, there are a number of varieties of life insurance policies that are offered. Some have investment vehicles attached. How do you choose which kind makes sense? Term insurance certainly is the most simple.
9: That's right. Term life insurance can be relatively cheap, and it is relatively simple also. It doesn't get into a lot of these fancy add-ons that you talk about with cash value that is kind of a savings vehicle on the side. And it is important to point out, as I said, that the term life insurance can be very affordable. I think this is a misconception that many people have, that life insurance is really out of the question, that it's something that they can't afford. Previous surveys have found that people generally overestimate what life insurance costs. 45% had the wrong idea in a survey done by our sister site, insurancequotes.com, in 2012. One of the life insurance trade groups, the Independent Insurance Agents and Brokers of America, says that for a 35-year-old man or woman who doesn't smoke, the average cost of a $500,000 20-year term life insurance policy, that means it would provide $500,000 in coverage over the course of 20 years, that would cost about $35 a month, and those premiums would stay level. Now, we think that's very affordable. For a 50-year-old who doesn't smoke, a man would pay about $111 a month. A woman would pay $87 a month for a 20-year level term life insurance policy, paying out $500,000. So the costs do go up as you grow older. This is something that you would want to consider in particular when you're at a younger age.
8: I've heard claims in life insurance commercials and so forth that life insurance costs less now than it ever has. Is that true?
9: I don't know the answer to that question, but we certainly think that life insurance is affordable. A survey that was done by our sister site, Insurance Quotes, found that 68% of people with life insurance said they were paying under $100 per month. And that includes nearly half who said they were paying less than $50 a month. So this would be one of your smaller monthly expenses, and yet it does provide a very important payoff, and in many cases a very large payoff that would provide a good deal of financial protection for your family members if something were to happen to you.
8: Doug, do you have any other final tips as far as just shopping around for life insurance for those who are uninsured now?
9: Well, we say that when you're shopping around for any kind of insurance, it's very important to compare rates, to gather quotes from at least three different insurance companies and compare the rates, because you can find a big difference in the prices that they are charging, sometimes by double-digit percentages. So this is so important why you need to gather quotes from more than one company, write them down, just compare them side by side.
8: Doug Whiteman, insurance analyst at Bankrate.com. Doug, thank you very much for joining us on InfoTrack.
9: I've enjoyed talking with you. Thank you.
8: And for InfoTrack, I'm Roy Mackey.
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1: Many job experts say it's never too late to change careers. But a recent study found some pitfalls you should know about before you take the leap. Here's InfoTrack's Taryn McCall. Taryn?
10: Thanks, Chris. Richard Johnson is senior fellow at the Urban Institute and co-author of the study, which looked at people who made a career change after age 50. Let's talk about the results of your study. While you found some pluses, the biggest headline about your research is the downside of changing careers. Tell us what you found.
11: The big downside is that almost everyone who changes careers at older ages ends up earning less on the new career than the old career. So on average, people are earning about one-third less after they change careers than they did before they made the transition.
10: What were some of the positive benefits?
11: By dint of changing careers and by earning less money, they're taking on less responsibility. They're really downshifting by and large. So what we see is that people say that they have less stress on the new job than the old job. They say that they have fewer management responsibilities. And perhaps most importantly, they say that they enjoy their new job more than their old job. So, for example, 95% of people who moved into a new occupation after they, quote, retired, unquote, from their old job, 95% of them said they enjoyed their new job.
10: One of the downsides I might envision is somebody making less money as they're in middle age and entering their retirement years. They might need more money for medical or retirement savings that they're just not getting from a newer job that's not paying as much. So would this not create a more stressful situation?
11: The stress measures are really about on-the-job stress, and they don't relate to the kind of stress you might face in your personal life. And I think it is true, and one of the disturbing findings was that a large number of these transitions, these re-careering episodes, were involuntary. It happens frequently when people are laid off, when people have to leave their job because of health reasons. So we estimate that at least a third of these movements into a new career were not completely voluntary on the part of the career changers.
10: But generally, they were happier after the change?
11: That's right. Even if they were laid off from their old job and they had to, you know, presumably find a job under a stressful situation, they, you know, needed to continue working, even those people enjoyed their new job much more than they enjoyed their old job. So the fact that the jobs are less stressful, that they involve more flexible arrangements than the old jobs, and that's something that people at older ages really say they value. You know, they want to keep working, but they want to keep working on their own terms. And that means, you know, they want to some extent, be able to set their own hours. They maybe don't want that 9-to-5 grind, and they're often willing to accept a little less money. I mean, it is the case that at older ages, some expenses increase, like healthcare costs, but others go down. You don't have to save for college tuition necessarily if your children are already through college. Your house may be paid off. So all of those things allow some people, at least, to accept a lower-paying job and to have a better quality of life.
10: What kind of advice would you offer someone who's around age 50 now if they're considering a career change or having to consider a career change?
11: Probably the biggest piece of advice I would give people is, first, career change is very common. So more than a quarter of people change careers after age 50. And so if you're going to have to change jobs, think broadly about pursuing your dream. Don't feel boxed in by what you've done in the past. Just because you've always been in a certain career for 30 years, let's say, don't think, well, the rest of my life I'm going to stay in the same career. Think really broadly about what you want to do and then try to pursue that passion. And I think also, you know, one of the advantages that older people have over younger people is that they have all this experience and that they've developed these contacts over their long working lives. And be sure to plug into those contacts. And don't be afraid to ask people, colleagues, any kind of contact that you're looking for a job, and perhaps they can help.
10: We're talking with Richard Johnson, senior fellow at the Urban Institute, about career changes after age 50. Is there a website, Richard, that people can visit to get more information?
11: Sure. They can visit the Urban Institute's website. We have a special retirement section. It's www.retirementpolicy.org.
10: Thank you so much for being with us today on InfoTrack. That's good advice for a lot of people.
11: Thank you very much.
10: I'm Taryn McCall for InfoTrack.
1: 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Our announcer is Charlie Van Dyke. InfoTrack's executive producer is Randy Meyer. And I'm Chris Whitting. Till next week, thanks from all of us for tuning in to InfoTrack.
12: Psst. Hey, you. Yeah, you. Do you know where you are? Well, you've done it now. 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

0: Thanks for joining us. This is Education Insight, and I'm Lacey Kendall. Thousands of students across the United States are growing up without stable housing. Some move couch to couch. Others live in shelters. Many carry the kind of trauma that most adults would struggle to handle. And yet each morning, they show up at school. Planning for college under those circumstances can feel overwhelming. The applications, financial aid forms, tuition costs, all of it becomes harder when you're not even sure where you're going to sleep tonight. For many young people facing homelessness, family instability, or deep personal hardship, higher education can and does seem out of reach. Not because they lack talent, not because they lack determination, but because they lack steady, consistent support. Our guest today leads a program that has been trying to change that story for more than 20 years. Dr. Amy Young is the executive director of the California chapter of Give Something Back. It's a national organization that provides decades-long scholarship funding and one-on-one coaching to students who have endured extreme hardships. What makes this program unique is that the support often begins in grade school and doesn't stop at graduation. It continues nonstop from grade school until their first career position. What's the result? A grade school to career success rate of 100%. Dr. Young, thank you for joining us today on Education Insight.
1: Thanks for having me, Lacey. And you can just call me Dr. Amy. That's my nickname.
0: Great. Okay. Dr. Amy, let's start with the big picture. And I'm going to kind of dogpile a question here. Could you explain what the Give Back organization does and who it supports? And I would love to hear the story behind how it was created.
1: Yeah, so the story is super special to me. I think I'll start there if that's okay with you.
0: Mm-hmm.
1: So I am a forensic pediatrician, and so that's kind of an unusual person to probably end up in an organization like this.
0: Mm-hmm.
1: I've spent 20 years as an expert evaluating cases of child abuse and neglect and working with investigators within San Bernardino County, Riverside County, and beyond to help investigate and treat and care for children who've been victims of child abuse. And that was really my passion and purpose for so long. And while we did very good work, and we're still doing that work to secure the safety of children, what I did find is that they didn't necessarily have the long-term outcomes that I was hoping for. Some children removed and placed into foster care can experience ongoing abuse, untreated trauma, and don't get the chance to meet their educational goals. So I hit a midpoint burnout in my career and had the great fortune of a district attorney that I worked with was on a business trip and met a man named Bob Carr, who had the fourth largest credit card processing company in the country called Heartland. And he had sold that company for a considerable amount of money. And she told me he was a philanthropist who supported scholarships for young people who had experienced adversity, particularly lower socioeconomic status. So I had a group of kids I had been following where I was like, let me meet Bob. If I could tell him these compelling stories, then maybe he would award these young people who were transitioning out of foster care scholarships to school, because I knew they were deserving and a scholarship would really help them. And I met him and I told him about what I did. And he said, you know, Dr. Amy, yes, like I can help those kids, but we could help more kids if you would help start a chapter of Give Back in California. And I will prepay scholarships at the University of Laverne, Chapman University, and Cal State San Bernardino, 50 scholarships per location. And the young people that you select will have a guaranteed scholarship to cover room, board, tuition, and fees after their Pell Grant and financial aid is exhausted. And so I really couldn't say no to that. And I thought, man, I'm a doctor. Like, how am I going to do that? I bet I could figure it out, though. I didn't want to say no to that and pass up on that opportunity for kids. And so he learned about child abuse and the statistics that go along with foster care and significant adversities. And he saw that that was a good place to invest his personal funds to be sure that kids had a long-term opportunity. And so that's what we do, long-term coaching and mentoring, scholarship support, career exploration, and we follow students from as early as eighth grade or even sooner in some cases, all the way to post-secondary completion and even career placement. We've begun to hire our alumni now.
0: How many students would you say are a part of this?
1: Yeah, well, you know, Bob has quite a legacy. He's been at this for decades. There are actually over 2,500 young people across the country in 11 states that have programs similar to ours who are offering this this long-term support. In California, we have roughly 200 young people who are in our traditional scholarship program. And then we have another 1,500 children that we serve every year in the San Bernardino County School District. So we're in about 60 schools throughout San Bernardino. And the curriculum that we designed to support our young people in the traditional scholarship program, we've now adapted it and take it to the classrooms, which is really like a social emotional learning and a group mentoring in kind of a club setting on high school and middle school campuses.
0: Sure. Dr. Amy, a lot of nonprofits focus on education, but they all do it a little bit differently. What made Bob and Give Something Back decide to focus on students dealing with homelessness, family instability, as you mentioned, and other types of trauma? What caused that?
1: Yeah, you know, Lacey, there are a lot of super cool organizations out there offering all sorts of scholarship support and athletes and low socioeconomic status and really amazing things being done. But I think what has really captured our passion, mission, is young people who, through no fault of their own, due to adversities, even, you know, very much out of their control, they lack one nurturing, caring adult to really follow them, support them, pick them back up again, do the long race with them, right, to the finish line.
0: Yeah.
1: And so that was where we have all felt the biggest investment that is really worthwhile. And so Bob has, you know, brought leaders together with a lot of experience working with young people who have encountered trauma in their life and work on, you know, a healing journey for them towards something that leads to economic stability, purpose, passion. It's just very worthwhile to see those young people meet the finish line.
0: I'm wondering, what kinds of situations are the students that you work with actually dealing with when they come into the program?
1: Well, so because we're very connected within our county, we work with Children and Family Services in San Bernardino County, all the law enforcement jurisdictions, the district attorney's office, county superintendent of schools is a huge partner. And we also, we embedded Give Back into a clinic at Loma Linda University Children's Hospital that serves victims of child abuse and neglect. And so this was our opportunity to wrap all the support in one location. So children coming in for medical care or mental health who have experienced adversity can now also receive educational advocacy. And so through all of those partnerships, we get referrals and cases brought to us. And that can be children who have experienced recent child abuse and neglect, are possibly removed from their homes, may still remain in their homes when there's a safe environment, and they have a bigger dream of what they want to accomplish in life, and we can connect them to a coach right away. It may be a young person in foster care who's aging out of foster care or is experiencing, you know, long-term foster care, and they also come in for medical care or are encounter some of our partners and are referred. So it's really a word of mouth and a boots on the ground, like in the trenches, serving children who have had significant adversities and making sure that if they want the opportunity for a coach and a post-secondary plan, that we're here to provide that to them.
0: If you just joined us, you're listening to Education Insight. Our guest today is Dr. Amy Young of Give Something Back. It's an organization that pairs mistreated kids with funds, college scholarships, and coaching that stays with them into their first career position. So your website talks a lot about how you help students build their confidence and their stability and even relationships. How do you teach kids to build those qualities?
1: Well, I think the first thing is really investing in them. When they join Give Back, we really tell them, you're now part of this special community, which the kids themselves identify as a family, maybe not the family you were born into, but the family you choose and you create.
0: Sure.
1: And so we really invest getting to know their story, learn about them, make sure they know that they're seen and they're valued so that they can really begin to trust and lean in. And then we have a very, you know, hands-on program and curriculum where they're each assigned a coach. That coach works one-on-one with them, creates a long-term relationship, checks on them weekly. We bring them together to work on things like resilience and grit and emotional intelligence and mindset. We do passports with them. We used to call them career passports. Now we call them life passports. And we ask them what, you know, what do they want for themselves in their life and what are the various ways to get there? And we create a plan based around that. We do blueprints for their future, just a lot of really cool hands-on curriculum that we've created that's informed by youth and also even led by youth.
0: What kinds of success rates have you been seeing with that model?
1: Well, this is the best part of the job for sure. You know, if you look at that across the country, there have been, you know, over 550 graduates of the program alumni. In California, we're a newer program, but we already have 50 alumni in the program. And, you know, the young people that we serve have experienced some significant obstacles in their young life. So we have young people who have been couch surfing and are unaccompanied youth experiencing homelessness. We have young people who are aging out of foster care, have group home, you know, living, or are going into independent living situations. And when you look at national statistics for those young people, the statistics are just not good. It's, you know, 50% of foster youth aging out don't complete high school, 10% go on to college, maybe only 3% of those finish. And it's because they just lack that nurturing, caring, supportive person to kind of pick them back up, be their cheerleader, follow them, you know, to the finish line. And so what we have seen is when we pair up that one-on-one long-term professional coach who sticks with them, really good success rates. 100% have graduated high school in our program.
0: Wow.
1: Well over 80% are on track for their post-secondary. Yeah, and already, you know, 50 alumni. And we have quite a few of them working for us now, both on our medical, our clinical side, and on our give back educational advocacy side. So to me, that really tells the story of success.
0: You know, on this show, many times, teachers, administrators, even students themselves have told us that students know they want something better, but they don't know what path to take most of the time, college, trade school, or something else. How does Give Something Back help students figure out what their next step should be?
1: You know, I think it all starts with a relationship. Once you really know a young person and you invest in spending the time to get to know them, you know their traits, their interests, their characteristics, their values. You learn about what kind of life they see for themselves one day. You help them explore different careers and how that would meet their own personal sparks. You know, I tell kids, nobody asked me this when I was young. Like, what makes you lose track of time? What do you just love so much that you even forget you're doing it? Those are the things to capitalize on because you know that they'll bring you satisfaction in your life. And then it doesn't feel like a job anymore. It feels like you're just investing your life in something that you really love doing. And so I would say those are our steps. Learning kids' story, what they enjoy, how to get there, and then, you know, make it very simple as far as like short-term goals, long-term goals, hold them accountable when you meet with them, cheer them on. I think that's what we're really good at.
0: Our guest is Dr. Amy Young, the executive director of the California chapter of Give Something Back. We continue our conversation in just a moment. This is Education Insight.

0: Welcome back to Education Insight. Our guest today is Dr. Amy Young, Executive Director of the California Chapter of Give Something Back. And we're discussing how long-term scholarships and one-on-one coaching are helping students who faced extreme hardship succeed from grade school all the way into their first career job. So these students have a coach, they're improving, they're doing well in high school, and then they make it to college, and you're still with them. I certainly don't want to sound like a pessimist, but over 6 million folks in California alone have started college and never finished. They call it stop-out students. I'm wondering, from your perspective, what gets in the way, and how does your coaching model help students stay the course and not become another stop-out?
1: You know, I think one of the earliest things I realized when I was young, I only ever wanted to be a doctor. I guess in some ways I was lucky because I knew from like a very early age and I could see that for myself. I had people around me in my life telling me that if you want that, Amy, that's possible for you. Like you can have it. And I meet a lot of young people who they think, well, I should go to college, so I'm just going to go to college and I'll figure it out when I get there, which, I mean, we can have different types of paths, right? Not everybody has one straight linear trajectory. But what I see missing is helping kids understand, what do you want for yourself? What's the kind of life you want? What do you want your work to look like? What are the things you really love and what careers relate to that? So that once they're on that post-secondary plan, which should include everything, technical skills, you know, career training or college, all of those paths lead to, you know, equal success. Then you know what you're working towards, and that makes it more attainable. And then having someone, if that vision changes, having someone to talk it out with and create the new path and the new vision with a clear goal in mind. And then when you hit the rough days, you know, you're trying to work to pay for expenses, you get a flat tire, you have a class, you have somebody who you can call who will literally pick up the phone and say, let me meet you, let me take you to coffee, let me help you figure out that flat tire, let me help you get your driver's license. That's the degree to which the coaches invest in kids. And I think when you have all of that purpose, a clear path, and a person who helps you but also accepts the bumps and helps you when the path changes, that's like the secret to a lot of young people's success, to have that.
0: That's the secret sauce.
1: Yeah.
0: So tell me about those coaches. You mentioned earlier that most of them are graduates of the program themselves. What's the criteria when you're picking these amazing people who are going to mold these young lives?
1: You know, it's all sorts of different people. They're intentionally selected for things that our team sees will add a lot to our community for young people. So, mm-hmm. For instance, we have Coach Kevin. Kevin was a professional basketball player in like the European basketball circuit. We have Amber Young, who has significant experience working in education and with special education students and develops our curriculum. We have a media guy, Paul, who can do video and social media content and is into film, which attracts a lot of young people. And you know, I could go on and on. Chris Brown, who's like the right-hand person. These are people who kids look to them and see something they want to become or they want to emulate, yeah. and speaks to them. So the team is diverse, a lot of different backgrounds. All of us have had different types of paths to our own success. Some of us have done community college or technical skills or took a break and went back to college. And I think then bringing in also young people who are alumni, then that bridges that gap. You know, having someone relatable and young who's been through what you are going through recently. And together it creates this really beautiful, diverse team that I think kids just want to be a part of.
0: If you just joined us, you're listening to Education Insight. I think you'll agree. Money is a huge stress point right now for students and families. How does Give Something Back help students navigate financial aid, scholarships, and the real cost of education?
1: Yes, I think we come at it from multiple angles. So the young people we serve are eligible for state and federal funding to help them with school. And so we make sure that they meet the deadlines, do their applications, and access all of the financial aid that is available to them. Depending on the school they go to, then they often experience a gap for tuition, room, and board. Remember, a lot of the young people we're helping don't have stable housing, so they need to access the dorm and the food plans that are on college campuses, and that quickly brings the cost of college up, right? And even if you can get all of that covered, there are so many other things that are costs to students, like car insurance and a parking permit and a haircut and groceries when the cafeteria is closed, you know, a learner's permit for a car. And those are things that can actually lead to a kid losing hope, dropping out, because those are social determinants of learning. Those are the aspects in their environment that, if there are significant obstacles, will stop their progress. And they're small things overall. There are these emergency needs or items that, as a community, we can really come together and bring not just the funds from FAFSA and the funds from GiveBack, but grants, fundraising, other partners we work with to fill the gaps and make sure that those smaller things don't lead to a bigger issue that makes them lose hope or want to quit. And so, yeah, I would say it's looking at the whole picture and all of the social determinants that play a part in us being successful in our lives, right? If you're hungry or your housing isn't safe, you know, you have to meet basic needs first.
0: Another thing that I thought really stood out about Give Something Back is how long the program and those coaches stay connected with the students. Why is that long-term relationship so important, especially for young people who may not have had much or any consistent support from anyone before?
1: Yeah, I think one of the things that is so tragic for me is the disconnections that exist for a lot of young people. Or maybe they finally meet that one person. It's a certain teacher in school, and then they eventually might lose connection, or a coach, or, and a lot of those relationships stay. But kids do experience a lot of changing relationships, especially young people who are in foster care, move foster care placements, might be in a group home that's supportive, but at 18, they have to move out to independent living. And so it's always shifting. And for most of us adults, if people ask us, can you name like that one person, we can. And everybody deserves that. As human beings, we are relational people. Like, our survival has been based on our connections to others. When we experience adversity, as a social creatures, we reach out to other people. When you reach out to someone and they're inconsistent or they're not helpful or safe, you learn not to reach out anymore. And so the goal is to get kids to trust that and lean into that. And one way to do that is to tell them, this person that's walking this journey with you isn't going to disappear. They're going to walk the walk with you all the way, you know, till you're done. And we've been lucky to be able to do that. The people who work here have really invested their time and energy, and we've had very little turnover. So kids have connections that aren't disrupted.
0: That's Dr. Amy Young, Executive Director of the California Chapter of Give Something Back. It's an unusual national program that provides decades-long scholarship funding and one-on-one coaching support to kids that have endured extreme hardships and heartbreak in life. Dr. Amy, thank you so much for joining us today.
1: Thank you, Lacey, and thank you for having me, and keep up all the good work that you're doing, getting the information out. It takes a village to help children, and I'm just happy to be part of yours.
0: One morning during the most recent Winter Olympic Finals, Eileen Gu stood at the top of a mountain with more than skis on her mind. At the bottom of the slope, tucked inside of her backpack, was her Stanford University homework. Eileen has never believed in choosing just one path. In high school, she combined her junior and senior years into one so she could graduate early and dedicate a full year to Olympic training. After she was accepted to Stanford, she deferred enrollment to focus entirely on competing in Beijing. Instead of choosing between school and skiing, she reshaped her timeline. When she began college, online and hybrid classes made it possible to study almost anywhere. Her classrooms became gondolas, airplanes, and even the side of mountains between training runs. She's completed assignments while traveling the world, proving that discipline travels well. Eileen says she doesn't see academics as a distraction from sports. She calls it a competitive advantage. She says studying physics and psychology have sharpened her focus and helped her manage pressure. Even during intense training sessions, she prioritized 10 hours of sleep a night, understanding that rest fuels both mental and physical performance. Do non-traditional paths to learning really work? They absolutely can. Stanford University recently recognized Eileen Gu and her academic performance. And in Milan, Olympic judges recognized her with a gold medal. Congratulations, girl. And that's our show. Join us again next week for another Education Insight. I'm Lacey Kendall. Have a great week.
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Good morning, ladies and gentlemen, and welcome back to Caden Kubler Sports Radio on KCAA 1050 AM and 106.5 FM. I'm your host, Caden Kubler. If you weren't a soccer fan before this World Cup, it'd be hard not to be now after how incredible this tournament has been. We're down to the quarterfinals in the World Cup with an absolutely insane Ballon d'Or race between France's Kylian Mbappe, Argentina's Lionel Messi, and Norway's Erling Haaland. This week in sports has been a banger, and there's only more to come. The NBA Summer League is off to a hot start, and I'll be down in Vegas covering it this weekend. I'll also be in the fight capital of the world, where Conor McGregor is back after 5 years away from the UFC. We've got an amazing show today talking this insane world of sports. I've got all that and more here at 8 a.m., where you know I'm bringing that energy. So grab your orange juice and bacon. This is Caden Kubler Sports Radio every Saturday morning from 8 to 9 a.m., talking all things sports and counting you down for the glorious World Cup. Well, we're going to be doing something very, very new here on Caden Kubler Sports Radio. I've talked about it before, but I'm not necessarily the biggest soccer fan in the world. And if you guys know anything about my show, I always kick it off with a glorious yap of the week where I get on my soapbox and I just start talking. And guys, I got to be honest with you, soccer is absolutely amazing. I've been loving the World Cup, and I know I'm as casual of a fan as it gets. And I try and talk about what I know about, but I really feel like I'm kind of getting a grasp of what I'm watching here with the World Cup, and you have so much star power. Like, that's one of the things that has drawn me to this game so much. You just look at what Kylian Mbappe is doing with France right now. He's tied with Lionel Messi right now for the most goals in the tournament. You just look at how great of an international player he is and how he's able to rise his level of play. He's been in 20 World Cup games, and right now France is in the semifinal, and he's played 20 World Cup games and he has 20 goals. The guy is, he's absolutely unbelievable. And then on the other hand, you have Lionel Messi, who is tied with Kylian Mbappe, both with 8 goals, and he's breaking records, and he now has the most goals in World Cup history. But it's like, Kylian Mbappe is not too far behind him, and yet he's only 28 years old, whereas Messi's about 39. So Mbappe is going to have a few more World Cups to catch up to him. And the guy, he's such a great player, and he's going to go down as one of the best international soccer players ever. And I look at this France team, they're so resilient. I looked at their performance against Morocco, and I feel like in soccer, when you have a team that is just consistently knocking at the door, whether it be in the first half or even in the beginning of the second half, the dam's going to break at some point. And for France, it really felt like that was what we saw in the Morocco game on Thursday, when Mbappe just had that ridiculous goal in the second half. And then it was Dembele who was able to get the second one. And this France team, they're just so dangerous because they can come at you with so many different weapons, whether it's Mbappe or Elise or Dembele. Like, they've just got so many great players, and they're so poised and they're so relaxed. Like, even in the Paraguay game, like, Paraguay, they're an elite defensive team, and with France, they were trying to make it dirty. They were trying to see if they could maybe get a counterattack, but honestly, they were looking to muck up the game, maybe get it into extra time and maybe even force penalty kicks, because that was what would level the playing field the most. And France, they just did such a great job of not forcing mistakes, not forcing turnovers, just playing smart.

to give soccer their flowers right now because it deserves it so much. Like that Mexico England game was one of the most fun games I've watched in soccer in Azteca, Mexico. They go down 2-0 really early. Jude Bellingham has those two back-to-back goals in like a span of 2 minutes, and then Mexico's able to score really quickly before the end of the first half. And then you fast forward to the second half, England gets an early red card, so all of a sudden they're only playing with 10 guys, but yet not too shortly after, they give up, Mexico does, a penalty to England. So England's able to go up 3-1. Mexico then gets a penalty not too long after. It's 2-3. Mexico, it feels like the last 30-35 minutes of the game, has infinite chances to try and score, and they weren't able to get it done. But just the atmosphere, the energy, these games have been unbelievable. Even the Norway-Brazil game last week, they were up 2-0. Erling Haaland was able to strike twice late. He's only one goal behind Kylian Mbappe and Lionel Messi, and Mbappe's had the extra game. So we'll see if Messi can take the lead, or if Haaland can take the lead or tie it up. But yeah, it's just been such a fun World Cup. Like we're witnessing so many great teams, so many great star players, so many great ambassadors of the game. Like it's been really good for me, a guy who loves basketball and a guy who loves American football, to bridge this gap in the offseason. I know there are a lot of people like me, especially who love football and love basketball, and maybe they dabble a little bit in baseball, but you know, it's a long grueling offseason. You know, the hockey obviously, their season wrapped up not too long ago, but yeah, this has been a really nice bridging of the gap per se. And I know the U.S., they really suffered a tough defeat, and I kind of wanted to get into that, and I'm not going to go too deep into it because we're going to talk with the old head newcomer about it here later in the show. But yeah, just a tough loss for the U.S. Like I was so excited for that game, and I really have not been that excited for a soccer game in my entire life. And I'm 22 years old. I've never been that excited for a game. And I felt that once we had Flo Balogun back, once that red card got overturned, I was like, man, on home soil, the U.S., come on, baby. Nobody's going to beat the red, white, and blue. We're going to be able to get it done. And Belgium, to their credit, they dominated the U.S. They dominated them just from the jump. It just looked like, I don't know if it was careless is the right word, but they were just sloppy. The passing was not great. A lot of turnovers. There's been a lot of heat around Christian Pulisic about the injury last year and him wanting to rest so that he could be ready to go for the World Cup. And then the World Cup comes around and he's been injured the entire time and he doesn't score one goal. There's been a lot of criticism around Christian Pulisic. And I know this U.S. team, they had such high hopes because this was like the golden era, people were calling it, of this team. And for them to go out in such a humiliating way where Freeze, the goalie, comes up so far, and I don't even know what that was. Like, people are saying that's one of the most embarrassing moments in American soccer history. Like, I don't know how, even just American sports history, like that's almost as bad as like the J.R. Smith play where in the finals he had the free throw that he purposefully missed and he got his own rebound and LeBron's telling him to shoot the ball, but he thinks they're up a point, so he's dribbling it out, but he needed to actually put up a shot for some reason. Just a really dumb, boneheaded mistake from Freeze, and that was really kind of the icing on the cake. I mean, I've seen a lot of people on Twitter be like, yeah, how it felt after Tillman scored that goal and they tied it 1-1 and it was just unbelievable. And then like literally like 63 seconds later, we just got our hearts snatched out of our chest. And that same dude with that smug look on his face, that smug Belgium, scored. Nah, not actually, but man, it was just so tough. It was so tough as an American who's trying to get into soccer and obviously wanted the U.S. to win it all. I mean, it's been amazing having the tournament out here. I mean, we've done so many fun videos on the social medias, interviewing fans, talking to people. I mean, people are so obsessed with this sport, and I can see why. It is a great sport. It's every 4 years, and I feel like this is something that Americans needed to get more into soccer. And I hope this sparks something. I don't know what's ever going to do it, but I really genuinely hope this sparks something so that as a country, with how much money we have and where we're putting it, and you look at the nice fields that we have everywhere and just the amount of great athletes that we have everywhere, like
Man, I saw somebody say something on Twitter where he was like, yeah,

0: I mean, imagine if Erling Haaland was an American, like he probably would be like a backup running back for in like a JUCO college or something. Like we just have so many great athletes, and I feel like maybe they're all going to football and basketball, and nobody's really given soccer a chance. And I'd love to see this country be great at soccer. You know, if you weren't cheering for America against Belgium, I'm sorry, you're not an American. That's absolutely ridiculous. There was a lot of people doing that. I'm sorry, I got to call you out, and I don't even want to get controversial, but what are you doing? Why are you not rooting for the country, man? Come on. Tough one for the U.S. Such a fun World Cup. I'm excited to talk about, spoiler alert, I guess we don't have a show next week, but you know, it's been a blast talking about soccer, getting you guys to the off season here, trying to get you through the off season. 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All right, ladies and gentlemen, we are back here with Old Head versus Newcomer, the final one here of the summer series. Let's make this a great one, gentlemen. How are you guys doing today?
1: Good Saturday morning from the mountains. I can't believe it's already the final one of the summer series. You know, what? I didn't even realize this was a summer. I thought we were under a rest of your contract.
2: So, yeah, I'm going to miss it for the rest of the summer. I mean, every Friday night, it's just so hard for me to fall asleep just with that excitement in my body of knowing that I'm going to do this the next morning. So I'm really going to miss it.
0: All right. That's amazing, newcomer. That's really awesome.
1: You need to get a life, newcomer. I mean, if the only thing that should be keeping you up at night is some familia that you're trying to, like, use some of your Turkish coffee meditative poetry techniques that you've been working on off the air with me and the host.
0: All right, old head, for how much you're in the forest, maybe let's keep the talking to a bare minimum today. All right, let's start here with the first question. Newcomer, we'll start with you here first. A lot of noise around where LeBron James is going to go this offseason. He's obviously the most coveted free agent at this point. A lot of rumors about if he's going to go back to Cleveland, go back to Miami, potentially go to Philadelphia. But the team that has the best chance right now to get him is currently the Cleveland Cavaliers, the team where it all started with him. If they were to get LeBron, and they obviously just re-signed Donovan Mitchell to this huge extension, where do you think they stack up in the Eastern Conference?
2: You know, I've been watching a lot of the World Cup. I kind of compare it to Portugal and Cristiano Ronaldo, where it's like you have this all-time great player, but at this point in his career, it's just not very good anymore. So I think regardless of where he goes, he's not going to do anything. It's probably going to be more of a LeBron ego tour where he just wants people to stroke his ego and compliment him. But at the end of the day, even though he is this all-time great player, leading the league in points and all this stuff, he doesn't have the respect of other players. So that's really the problem that he's faced his whole career, is he kind of is just kind of like a corny goofball in a way. So I think that if he does go to Cleveland, look, Cleveland is one of those teams, I've said it the last couple years, and it really is Donovan Mitchell's whole career, where he started with the Jazz, where they'd be the one seed going into the playoffs. You just know it was just running straight into a wall. They weren't going to go anywhere in the playoffs. It was the same thing with Cleveland last year. It was so obvious that Cleveland wasn't going anywhere, and they got absolutely stomped to the ground by the New York Knicks. And I think if you add LeBron to that equation, with how many good teams there are in the Eastern Conference, you have the Celtics, you have the Knicks, you have the Philadelphia 76ers. Just because you add LeBron James to that team, I don't think that puts the Cavs into that top three of the Eastern Conference. I think right now you have the Celtics and the Knicks at the very top, then you have the Sixers, and then you would have the Cavs. I don't think that puts them into championship contention.
1: The big key is here is Donovan Mitchell, crazy enough, for the last two or three or four years, I've always really appreciated this guy's game. Donovan Mitchell has been a under-the-radar consummate professional all-star. He just signed this huge contract. So he's a big reason I've really enjoyed watching Cleveland. Now, to unfortunately go the other direction with this, LeBron James, and mine isn't because of the same reason a bunch of other people may like or dislike the guy. I just, for a myriad of other reasons, just actually, he's one of my least cared for professional athletes in the world. And so LeBron will go there, like Newcomer was saying, to get his little, you know, everyone look at me, final tour. Him and Aaron Rodgers can do it together. You know, they're both going to have their little, you know, glom tours. I think Cleveland can get up in that top three. The interesting part about the East next year is it's going to be up for grabs, because I don't know if New York, we'll see if they just had a lucky year or not. Cleveland can get up in there. I know the host has talked a lot about Indiana. You got the Celtics, who's lost right now. Who knows where they go? You've got Detroit coming back. So I think anybody in the Eastern Conference right now.
2: Oh, don't forget about Toronto.
1: Nah, I mean, Kawhi Leonard, the Toronto's a train wreck. I think at the end of the day, Kevin Hart did just retire there, though, by the way. He's going back to Toronto to retire. So Kevin Hart's going to retire a Raptor, which is kind of cool. He always used to worry me when he played for Miami. You guys know who that is, right?
2: No, I don't.
1: Kevin Lowry, or whatever his name is. Kevin Hart. Lowry, the guy that went to the 76ers Lowry. For a year for my yeah, Kyle Lowry. He looks just like Kevin Hart. So,
0: all right,
1: I think at the end of the day, what?
0: Come on, let's get into this here.
1: I am into it. I think Cleveland's got a chance to be in the top three. I think LeBron James is a bum, and I just don't. I like Donovan Mitchell. I don't know if he can offset the LeBron factor, but, you know, LeBron's going to get his little tour, and away we go.
0: I think if they get LeBron James, they're not a top four team in the East. You guys are forgetting about one team, and that's the Indiana Pacers. They're going to have a fully healthy Tyrese Halliburton. They're going to have Ivica Zubac back in the mix. You obviously can't forget about the team that just won the championship in the New York Knicks. You've got to look at the Boston Celtics, the fully healthy Jason Tatum, the Philadelphia 76ers with Jaylen Brown. I mean, that's four teams right there that are bona fide and way better than the Cleveland Cavaliers. Like the Cavaliers, yeah, they made it to the Eastern Conference Finals. They didn't even win one game. They went actually seven games with the Raptors, and the Raptors just got Kawhi Leonard. And so, I mean, when you look at the East right now, it's just, it's a lot of teams that I think can make some noise, and it's going to have to be where we see what they look like at the beginning of the year. But I think when you look at the Boston Celtics and you look at Philadelphia and you look at these different other teams, like I'm looking at Indiana right now as probably the biggest threat to take down the New York Knicks, because they've done so in two out of the last 3 years. So I think we can't ignore that. But in my opinion, this team with LeBron James, the Cleveland Cavaliers, they are not a top four team in the Eastern Conference. The East, like we just mentioned, it's been insane. There's been a lot of teams that have been moving around and a lot of teams that are contend with the Knicks next year. Newcomers, start with your first. Who should be the favorite to take down the Knicks next season in the Eastern Conference?
2: I think it's pretty simple when you look at this Eastern Conference. I know you do a lot of like critical thinking and you kind of think a lot about the big picture, the Pacers and all that stuff. I think that's all a load of baloney when you're talking about the Indiana Pacers. Look, Halliburton, he's been out for a super long time. I really don't think they're going to be the same when he comes back. I Zubac, that doesn't move the needle for me. I'm looking at the Eastern Conference. Sometimes the simplest things are the most obvious. And you look at, first of all, who's the best player in the Eastern Conference? Well, obviously, it's Jason Tatum. Who's the best coach in the Eastern Conference? In my opinion, that's Joe Mazzulla. Then you look at which team has had the most postseason success and been the most consistent over the last 5 or 6 years in the Eastern Conference. That's the Boston Celtics. And just because the Boston Celtics lost Jaylen Brown, that's one player. The Boston Celtics are an ecosystem. And when you're looking at this team, there's no reason for me to believe that the Celtics will not be able to have this continued level of postseason success. The Knicks, they had one great season. They made the finals. They won it all. They were dominant. But Jason Tatum, remember, this was a comeback year for Jason Tatum. This wasn't even a year that he was even supposed to come back. You give him the full offseason to work out, to get healthier, to be ready, to retool with this team, to have a team of guys that actually are looking to pass the ball to him and play as a team, unlike Mr. Jaylen. When you look at all those factors, I think the Boston Celtics are by far the best team in the Eastern Conference.
1: The one interesting thing I'll say about newcomer, and I can appreciate this because I am a diehard Celtics guy. The interesting thing that I think newcomer and a lot of the Celtics people are going to miss about Jaylen Brown, whether or not he is a ball hog or not. And I said last week he does dribble off his leg. And Jaylen Brown, for sure, had a ton of negative impact going on. But, I do like to square it up because Peyton Pritchard is one of my favorite players in the league. I think, how do I say this about Brad Stevens? I guess I can get away with this because I can say bad things about someone that I've got a lot of similarities in terms of ethnicity. But I think Brad Stevens is being a corporate jackball right now. He's answering questions super corporate-y. And I know that's what you do in the NBA, especially when you're a major executive and you're trying to play the politics of the situation. But, if there's a problem with Jaylen Brown, just get out there and say it. Or if you're trying to just save the money, save the $300 million, and so you're going to take a $50 million bullet with Paul George, then just say it. But, to try to say all these other things that you really need Peyton Pritchard to step up and be like a Jalen Brunson, I love Peyton Pritchard. Peyton Pritchard should be coming off the bench, period. He should not be a starter. At the end of the day, Derek White, he needs to step his game up. I love D. White. He is my favorite player in the league. Pritchard's probably my second favorite player. Jason Tatum, the jury's out with me. I've always loved JT. I don't know if he is the best player in the East. I know you two aren't going to like that very much. I'm a diehard fan. What I would say is I don't know whether or not Boston, I'm hoping they don't take a three-year rut like when they brought in Kyrie and they had all these different issues. A lot's gonna be said about what Tatum's leadership skills are all about because he's naturally a passive human being. He's not an aggressive personality. And so if you've got, just because Joe Mazzulla says he loves UFC and gets all feisty, that doesn't mean that's going to translate into Jason Tatum becoming a more proactively aggressive player. Like, I literally, during the playoffs 3 years ago, would call him the invisible man.
0: We're going way too far down the Celtics rabbit hole. Who is the favorite to take down the Knicks in the East?
1: Hey, you know what? Sometimes, host, you can terminate my contract because you ask a question. I'm going to take it down whatever rabbit hole I want. Here's why.
0: We've got a time limit here. We've got a time limit here, old head. As much as I love it.
1: We actually don't have a time limit. Because yes, every time I talk, you're making more revenue. So you should want me to talk. So here's the deal. At the end of the day, I misunderstood the question. I thought the question was, can the Celtics take him down? Okay?
0: No.
1: So at the end of the day, I don't think the Knicks are even the favorite to win the East. So in my heart, I think Detroit wins the division next year. And I can't even believe I'm saying it as a Celtics guy.
0: Well, it's not a division, it's a conference, but
1: whatever the hell it is.
0: That is insane. And the funny thing is, I didn't even mention Detroit in the top four, and I also didn't even mention Miami as Giannis now. I'm going to roll with the Indiana Pacers. This was a team last year that obviously was so injured. But the year before, we saw them in the finals. And the year before that, they gave the Celtics their most competitive test. I think if Tyrese Halliburton can come back and be his same great self.
1: Well, what did they do the year before that, 3 years ago? If you're going to go back in history, let's talk about what they did 5 years ago during the pandemic. How were they in the bubble?
0: All right, guys. So this is what we're going to implement here called the old head mute button. His service has been bad the whole time, and now that it's good, he wants to sit here and talk the whole time. So the old head mute button has been implicated. I think the Indiana Pacers are going to win the Eastern Conference, and they should be the favorites to take down the Knicks because of how good Tyrese Halliburton is. They got Ivica Zubac now. This team, 1-5, is legit, and until I see more from the Boston Celtics, I can't sit here and have that immense confidence like the newcomer does. And I got to see a lot more with Miami, too. I don't know how the spacing is going to look. We'll see if they get LeBron. Cleveland, I'm not completely sold on. A lot of question marks there. Old head, the yapper, back to you. What team has had the best offseason after this massive free agency period here in the NBA? I'm excited to hear this one.
1: What team has had the best offseason?
0: Yeah,
1: in the NBA.
0: Let's make sure you 100% answer know the question before you answer 4 minutes and be like, "Oh, I misunderstood it."
1: No, you know what? That's another great question because I'm thinking about how the free agency's gone. On the surface, you look like Philly, you know, maybe getting Jaylen Brown because they did what they did in Boston on that. I mean, that remains to be seen because I think newcomer did have a great comment last week, not about throwing a grenade in the bed, but about the number of people that require the ball on Philly. If Spoelstra can get Giannis lassoed in, I think Miami's crushed it. I mean, again, that just depends on how they do there. But I think all things being considered, I don't know a ton about his game, but I did like him a lot coming out of college. And I thought his rookie year, I remember I went to a basketball card spot and I told the person I was with to buy a bunch of his rookie cards. But LaMelo Ball, I think with Minnesota, I think right now Minnesota probably did the best so far in the offseason.
2: I think the Toronto Raptors, when you look at this team and you look at really how they exceeded expectations in the playoffs in that series against Cleveland, remember, they took them to 7 games. They were close to winning that series and making a deep run in the playoffs. And you look at how that team was constructed and who overperformed and who underperformed. Brandon Ingram played terrible for them. He was awful. He could not live up to his big name. He could not live up in the big moments. And when you think about how they were able to flip him and get Kawhi Leonard, that when healthy has been a top player in the NBA over the last 10 years. Every time that he's been healthy, he's been a top player in the NBA. If Kawhi Leonard could stay healthy, you add him to this team. You have those young guards. You have RJ Barrett, Emmanuel Quickly. I mean, the big man position's a little iffy with Jakob Poeltl, but you have this team that was able to try to make a deep run last year, and you basically took off a player that did nothing and turned him into one of the best players in the NBA. I have pretty high expectations.
1: Real quick here, who is their big man's name? Jakob Poeltl?
2: Jakob Poeltl.
1: Like, who the heck is Jakob Poeltl? Like, where in the heck did Jakob Poeltl come from? Like, Jakob Poeltl? Like, that is the craziest name I've heard in a long time.
0: Bro,
1: is this first name Jakob?
0: I feel like I'm at the Leering Center, babe, with these kids that I have to take care of.
1: Hearing his name Jakob reminds me of that one movie. Where do they say Mecha-Lecha Hi, Mecha-Hiney Ho?
0: Old head, are you from the Leering Center? In Minnesota.
1: Mecha-Lecha Hi, Mecha-Hiney Ho.
0: All right, I got it. Go ahead, newcomer.
2: So you look at the Toronto Raptors, and with Kawhi Leonard, the last time he was there, they won an NBA championship. Look, I'm not saying they're going to do that again. They don't have the same pieces. But in terms of a team, I'm a lot more confident in the Toronto Raptors than, let's say, the Indiana Pacers. Like Kate.
1: So you're putting all your money on Jakob Poeltl.
0: Okay, old head.
2: Okay, that was my answer. The best offseason for me is the Toronto Raptors.
0: I'm rolling with the Miami Heat. They got Giannis Antetokounmpo. They were able to re-sign Andrew Wiggins. They also traded for Bobby Portis in that deal with Giannis. And they were able to go out and acquire Tim Hardaway Jr. on a pretty team-friendly deal. I think overall, when you look at the types of players that they got this offseason, I mean, they made splashes. They got the biggest trade target, the biggest acquisition in this entire market. And I think with Giannis now, it's going to be really interesting to see how him and Bam are able to play together. Tim Hardaway Jr. is an elite shooter. I'm curious to see how they're all able to really put everything together. But
2: yeah, LeBron into the mix too.
0: Yeah, they're going to be hurting some rims. So I think honestly, like this team, they barely won over 40 games last year. I think they have the ceiling to win close to 60 if they're able to get a LeBron James with Giannis and Bam. So we'll see what happens. But I think Miami definitely is up there in terms of the top.
1: I mean, host, the one thing I would just have you throw into that, because I'm a huge fan, the general manager and the head coach, so you name all the players, but Eric Spoelstra right now truly is not ever given the props of being such a great coach. And the GM, Pat Riley, is a stud. So
3: Anyway, I'd highly recommend, if you really want to fine tune and take your show to the next level, you got to always mention like the little hidden gems like that.
0: Yeah, thanks, old head. I appreciate the input. You should just produce your own show and just talk to yourself the whole time with like two different like personas. Be like, I'm the old head, and then I'm the old head junior, and just talk back and forth with one another. All right, guys, I want to get your honest.
2: The old lady, the old lady, could she be on the show too?
0: Yeah, she could. She could be
3: the one without the dentures. You mean?
2: Yeah. Can we hear her voice really quick?
3: No, now you're not going to believe this newcomer, but the lady without the dentures.
0: No. Okay. What we're going to do here is newcomer. I'm the host here. Final one for you guys. I want to get your honest thoughts about the USA soccer loss. Obviously, a really tough one in the World Cup. Newcomer, start with you here first.
2: It's nothing really to shock me because I know a lot about soccer. I'm really knowledgeable on the sport. It's one of my favorite sports out there, the World Cup. And it didn't shock me. When I saw that people were saying the U.S. was a 50-50 to beat Belgium, I thought to myself, what? The U.S. is not on the same level as Belgium. And, you know, luckily we were able to get Flo Balogun back into the game after that stupid red card. But even with him, I mean, we look terrible. And when you think about some of the biggest points about U.S. soccer, Tim Ream, who's supposed to be our captain, who's supposed to be a great player, when you look at that goal, everyone wanted to blame the goalie for that goal. But when you look at Tim Ream, who couldn't stick his foot one foot and block that ball from going into the goal, that's one of the most embarrassing moments in American sports history. That was a very, very huge mistake by Tim Ream. Then you look at Christian Pulisic, who honestly has one of the worst mentalities of all of sports. He's a me guy. He doesn't want to answer questions from the media. He doesn't want to be positive. He doesn't want to talk to anyone.
3: He reminds me of JJ Redick.
2: He thinks he's just this absolute superstar stud, and he's accomplished literally nothing on the international stage. He has accomplished nothing. He did nothing this World Cup. He sat out a couple games with bogus injuries, and then let's face it, they want to announce it after. Oh my gosh, he had a bone bruise. Get over it. There's players playing through much worse. I really just think he doesn't really care that much about international soccer. He's really just, you know, he just wants to make a lot of money and just chill out with his family, and that's cool. But he's not on the same, when you look at U.S. greats in soccer, when you look at Landon Donovan, Clint Dempsey, Pulisic will never be on their level.
3: I know nothing about any of these teams. You know, like most Americans, we get into it. I think it's amazing. It's been a super fun tournament. I'm thankful it's in the U.S. The minute it's over, no one's going to watch any soccer again for four more years. That's just the facts. Now, Drippy did a great job of digging in. I watched a half of soccer. I thought in traditional American athlete format, you know, Pulisic's he's a media darling. He's a commercial endorsement darling. But he, again, you know, went soft when it mattered the most and faked an injury, and so he left the game. I think it looked like we have a young stud that has been playing well all year that politically probably wasn't getting the minutes he needed. I don't remember his name, but he scored, ended, and assisted an earlier game in the year. Flo Balogun, I think if he can learn a little bit better ball control in the open field, he's going to score more often. And I think the guy that you were talking about, newcomer, or Ream, or Jim Beam, or Tim Ream, or whatever his name is.
0: Rank Mast.
3: Yeah, he needs to get a freaking haircut, okay? I don't know how old he is, but if you're going to wear your hair like that, at least
2: so. He's 38 years old, old head. He's 38.
3: Okay, so here's the thing. If you're gonna even have hair like that, have it look decent. I mean, that guy's hair looked like a seventh grade girl that just left PE class in the locker room and hadn't showered in a week with greasy hair. Like, this guy, he looked like a complete, like, one of those girls that's running late for school, and then she goes and sweats all day at recess or PE. And then has just natty grease hair. Like, dude, cut your hair. You know, he doesn't even look like he exemplifies a captain.
2: He looks like one of those hippies that lives in the woods and just showers like once a month and just smokes weed all day.
3: Yeah, and you know what? And it reflects on his game because he looked like he was having a shroom out with Jaylen Brown before he went after that ball. So I think in terms of the World Cup, I don't like France, so I hope they don't win. Argentina, Messi, I've learned more about his background. And how, you know, he met his wife when they lived next door, and his mom doesn't really like the daughter or the wifey that much because they grew up together and they're in kindergarten. I learned a lot about Ronaldo, too. I've got this 89-year-old soccer extraordinary, brilliant guy that gave me the upload on all this yesterday about Ronaldo and Messi. That,
0: bro.
3: But I think at the end of the day...
0: No, bro. No, we're done.
3: I think Belgium's going to win it.
0: Okay, we're not asking you yet who's going to win it, dog. Like, come on. This is why you got to lock in a little bit here. All right. Honest thoughts about the USA soccer loss. I think it's one of the most disappointing losses in U.S. soccer history. This was supposed to be the golden era of this team. So many talented players in their primes, and everyone sits back and says, oh, well, you know, the future is bright. The future is bright. I mean, they've been saying that every single time after we have an exit in the World Cup. It's like, when are we going to take that next step and finally get to the quarterfinals? And it felt like this was the year that you could do it. Like, Belgium's good, but there were a lot tougher quarterfinal matchups that we could have had. And I felt like the U.S., they played their worst game of the entire tournament. It felt like they were playing tight. It felt like they were playing careless. They were playing super sloppy every time they would dribble. It seemed like they would lose the ball. Pulisic lost the ball 11 times. He had 11 turnovers. I believe Balogun had 8 turnovers.
3: Hey, did they ever say this on TV? Our coach looks like fat Russell Crowe.
0: Okay, old head. I mean, I'm in the middle of my answer, and you've got to blurt that out. I mean, you've got no patience. Anywho,
3: Anywho,
0: I mean, I don't even know how I'm supposed to. Like, I mean, come on, bro. All right, we'll move on to the final one here. Call your shot, newcomer. Who wins the World Cup?
2: This might sound crazy. This might sound insane, but I think Lamine Yamal is one of the best players in the world. Spain has been playing like the best team. They haven't conceded one goal in this World Cup. I don't think Spain concedes one goal this World Cup. I think they're the first team in World Cup history to win the World Cup without giving up one goal. Spain is my pick to win it all.
3: I'm going with Norway. It was either Norway or Belgium because of just they both have got, like, they just seem like
2: two of the worst teams left.
3: I mean, newcomer, you interrupt so much, man. Like, I don't.
0: Oh, yeah, ironic.
3: I sign on to do this show, and all I want to do is be a good quality commentating guest. And then anytime I want to start giving an answer, I get interrupted by the newcomer. It's unbelievable. And then the host gets mad at me. The reason why I wanted to ask about the fat Russell Crowe is because you're talking about if we're going to get over the hump and we're going to get all this and that. And then we got the spaghetti eating head coach. That is, he's like some of our, like, I don't want to talk about my future. It's like, bro, you're playing the LeBron and Aaron Rodgers game, our head soccer coach.
0: Like, okay, so the old head says Norway and or Belgium. All right, thanks, old head. I'm going to roll with France. For you guys who are listening on the radio, I implemented the old head mute button, so I wanted to keep talking, but I spared you guys. I'm rolling with France. I just think they've got too many dominant players. I don't know how you beat them. Man, that's just the old head for you.
3: France.
0: Unbelievable. Yeah, France. They're unbelievable. Gentlemen, thank you guys so much for joining us here today. I hope you guys have a great off season. We'll see you here in a few weeks. 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Ladies and gentlemen, joining us now is Fernando in Los Angeles. Fernando, how are you, my man?
4: I'm doing great, man. Thanks for having me. How are you doing? You're doing great?
0: I'm doing amazing, man. I'm doing amazing. I'm super happy to have you on. What do you got for me today?
4: So basketball, right?
0: Yep.
4: Off season, a lot of moving. I mean, John is going to Miami Heat. That was crazy, right? And then, you know me, I'm a Lakers fan. So my Lakers, man, we're not looking so good. The West is so tough, you know, keeps on getting more difficult, and we don't know where LeBron James is going to end up. And so it's not looking so good for the Lakers when you have to go up against the Spurs and the Thunder for the next 5 to 10 years.
0: Yeah. Yeah, it's not looking good at all. And I'm curious to see what you think too, because I was having this realization, Fernando. I'm like, well, the Lakers, they don't have any first round picks now that they moved Walker. They moved for Walker Kessler. They don't have any first round picks, right? I believe until 2033. So they're very locked in with this current iteration of their team. And to your point, I feel like if you're the Lakers, obviously, you know, Luka's an elite player and you just re-signed Austin Reeves, but it's like,
4: yes,
0: are those two guys enough? And whatever Pelinka is able to pull in, is that, let's say, trio with Walker Kessler, is that core for the Lakers good enough to beat San Antonio? Are they good enough to beat Oklahoma City? Are they good enough, heck, to even beat Denver or a Minnesota who's been to the conference finals 2 out of the last 3 years? In my opinion, I'm sitting here saying no. I don't know how we could possibly say that's better than either one of those teams. And now seemingly they're locked into this current iteration of this team for, who knows, 5 to 6 years.
4: Yes, no, I agree with you 100%. And I'm here to tell you that the Lakers are not going to be able to compete with those heavyweights, because what's happening right now is that, you know, you have the Spurs team, right? So they just lost in the NBA Finals. And so what that did was, it's only going to make them stronger, because now they're going to have the experience, yeah, right? Like, you just don't go to the championship and win.
0: Yeah.
4: 100%. So this hurts the Lakers, because now Wemby's going to be angry. The Spurs are going to come back. And so then you're going to have the Thunder that wants revenge, right? So to your point about these new add-ons for the Lakers, I just don't see the Lakers being a competitive team. I mean, had we been in the East, you know, sure, maybe top five, right? But not in the West. I mean, the Timberwolves are going to be there. Good luck beating Joker and his Nuggets, Wemby and the Spurs, SGA. And I'll tell you something. Here's my concern I have with Luka. Luka has now been hurt in these last 2 years as a Laker. So when the playoffs are here, he hasn't been healthy. And so what I'm afraid of is that, like, maybe we're not getting the prime Luka that we thought we were going to get. When we made the trade for the Dallas Mavericks, it looked great. We thought that Luka was going to be ready to go. We thought that he was going to lead us to a championship and win it all. The reality was that Jalen Brunson, which was his ex-teammate in Dallas, he's the one that led his franchise and won the championship, being the finals MVP.
0: That's a great point. Now, I got to ask you, since you are a Lakers fan, and I'm pulling my bias out of it, when you look at that trade right now, are you regretting it at all that the Lakers traded for Luka Doncic and basically gave him the keys to the castle now, what looks like until 2033? Are you regretting that move at all?
4: So I'll tell you this, right? Anthony Davis came to the Lakers and helped us win a championship. And I know a lot of people can say it was 2020 and it was the bubble and it doesn't count. But at the end of the day, he came here to the Lakers and he did his job. When we traded for Anthony Davis, everyone was so against it, saying, why are we getting rid of everyone? Anthony Davis is always hurt. This doesn't make sense. Well, guess what? He came to the Lakers and he helped us win a championship, helped us beat Miami in 5. So now the Lakers have a banner because of Anthony Davis. And to your point, the Luka Doncic trade, I just don't see it making sense, because I'm a realist. I'm not a delusional Laker fan. Luka Doncic right now is looking around the NBA. He's looking at what Giannis did with Milwaukee. He saw what Joker did with Denver. He's looking now at SGA and Jalen Brunson. And all these players are winning championships for their organizations. So I'm starting to think that maybe Luka's not the guy, right? Because if everyone else is winning MVPs and finals MVPs and championships. And so my thing is, so when is it Luka's turn? Because now guess what? We have Wemby coming up.
0: Yeah. Yeah. I think you make a good point there. And I think that's what Lakers fans outside of yourself are struggling to get over. I think too, Austin Reeves, he got a lot of money, and initially the Lakers offered him like $30 million a year, and he said, okay, you know what, I'm going to walk, and the Pistons were ready to offer him a lot of money.
4: Right.
0: He would then turn that down, and because the Lakers gave him more money, they gave him $45 million a year. So I'm looking at this, okay, you got Luka. We all obviously understand he's one of the best players in the world, and the Lakers are building right. their team around him, but Austin Reeves as your number two, $45 million a year. Like, I feel like that in itself is something yes. that's kind of a problem, because I'm looking at Jamal Murray as Joker's sidekick. I'm looking at either Dylan right. Harper or Stephon Castle. I don't think we can say De'Aaron Fox necessarily, but those two guys for the contracts are going to emerge for San Antonio. Jalen Williams or Chet Holmgren with Oklahoma City. I mean, you've got some teams that have elite sidekicks, and I feel like the Lakers, they don't have all of these pieces around that are going to help rise the level of play to the point where you need to rely on a number two. And I'm scratching my head saying, yikes, I don't know if Austin Reeves is a number two on a team that can go win a championship.
4: No, and I agree with you 100%, because at the end of the day, we've seen Austin Reeves now in the playoffs. If you look at the last four seasons as a Laker, he goes into the playoffs and he doesn't perform well. Mm-hmm. They target him and they know that he's not a good defensive player. So at times he's a liability on the court, right? So the way you beat a Luka Doncic-led team, you just got to go back to see what the Celtics did against them. And the gentlemen swept the Dallas Mavericks in five. And they said, you know what? We're just going to target Luka. Let's go at him. Let's end this in five. So my point is, with Luka and Austin Reeves in the backcourt, that is a recipe for failure.
0: Yeah. And now no Marcus Smart, too. He's one of your obviously solid defenders. The Lakers, their game one starting lineup against the Houston Rockets is completely different now heading right. into this year. So, you know, there's obviously all the chips are basically at the center of the table for Rob Pelinka now with no first round picks. Very interesting to see what's going to happen there. I really appreciate your time, my man. Thank you so much for calling in. You have a great rest of your day. Ladies and gentlemen, joining us now is Hayden in Arizona. Hayden, how's it going, my man?
5: It's going good. Appreciate you having me on. How's back home treating you?
0: It's going amazing, man. It's going amazing. For you guys at home who don't know, Hayden and I both cover the Phoenix Suns, so he's got an immense amount of ball knowledge, so I'm excited to have him on the show today. I'm really excited to have him on the show today. Hayden, what do you got for me, my man?
5: Oh, man. I got a lot, honestly. I think one of the first things that I'm thinking about is Summer League. Mm. And, I mean, Summer League is literally, what, 2 days away?
0: Yeah.
5: 2-3 days away, as when we're talking. So, man, like I'm really excited about it. I know the Suns had a little Summer League availability on Monday. We were able to talk to some players over there. Is there anybody in particular that you have your eye on to make a big jump, or someone just to stand out? Like who's going to be your MVP of the Summer League for the Suns?
0: That's a good question. That's a really good question. I really am excited, and I know you're going to laugh right when I say this, but I'm really excited for my boy Sam Hoiberg to get some run.
5: I freaking knew it, dude. I knew you were. I knew
0: come
5: you were.
0: Come on now, bro. Like come on now, bro. You already know. Sam Hoiberg, my boy. I mean, he's a dog. He's a scrapper. And if there's anything I know about him, having watched him play over the last 5 years at Nebraska, he's going to work his tail off to prove his worth, prove his value. I was really excited to see that the Suns signed him. But in all actuality, I'm really excited to see what Koa Pete can do. I'm really excited to see what Rashear Fleming can do. I think the Suns have a plethora of young players that are really solid and that can really emerge and really get some good run in that second unit this year. I'm excited about what the Suns have done. I've seen some people that aren't that fired up about the Miles Bridges trade, but I'm kind of bullish on it. I'm excited about it. I think the Luke Kennard signing really went underneath the radar. And the Suns, I think they've done a really good job of filling out this roster. And I think they have some young pieces that can really take a step forward. Obviously, Kaman Malawach as well. I mean, they've got some young dogs who can really take a step forward.
5: Yeah, it's so funny that you bring up Sam Hoiberg, because the more I see his game, the more that I study it, I see a lot of like Colin Gillespie
0: yeah.
5: with him. So it's kind of like, as you said, sort of like a scrappy guard who can knock down the three, who can run the offense, who definitely plays bigger than his size.
0: For sure.
5: I would honestly say someone, I mean, I would say Kamal Mawash is probably the one I'm watching. Everybody's eyes are going to be on Rashear Fleming, but yeah, and Cole Pete. But I think Mawash can sort of have an impact like how he did in the G League, where, you know, he's averaging 18 and 12 and, you know, nearly two blocks a game. I'm just more kind of excited about his touch. I hope he sort of does more on the perimeter, that he's able to kind of, you know, be more of, you know, sort of a dribble handoff guy or a pick and pop guy from three. I mean, we only saw that a little bit last season, but I think that their time in Vegas, he'll get the green light to do so.
0: Yeah, 100%. I think the Suns have got like four or five young guys that I'm really like, okay, who's going to be the one that takes that big step forward? And I really feel like the Suns have done a good job of drafting in the last two or three years, considering some of the situations that they've been put in with all of the draft picks and all of the guys that they've kind of had moving around.
5: Yeah, absolutely, man. Absolutely. I did want to ask you super quick, though, about the Suns offseason and whatnot. I know you just mentioned Miles Bridges and how kind of bullish you are about how good of a move that was. Granted, you know, there might be some more moves that they make, I don't know, but I think as of now, everything is set in stone.
6: Yeah.
5: If you had to grade their offseason, what grade would you give them?
0: I don't know how you couldn't give it an A with everything considered. Like, it's not like they didn't kill it in terms of their free agent class, if you want to call it that. I mean, they brought back Colin Gillespie. They brought back Jordan Goodwin, who I thought played some excellent minutes last year. Mark Williams came back. I know a lot of people wanted to see Jalen Green get traded, but I feel like the trade market, unless you're going and getting a Jaylen Brown or a Giannis Antetokounmpo, there's a big difference between those top two caliber guys and then kind of everybody else that we've seen get moved. And I don't know how heavily invested the Suns were into going and getting one of those two guys, or even like a Kawhi Leonard. And honestly, what does Jaylen Green do to even go get you one of those guys? So I thought they killed it in terms of the guys they re-signed. I really loved bringing in Luke Kennard, because you obviously lost Grayson Allen and Royce O'Neal when you went to go get Miles Bridges. So you needed some more help in terms of that 3-point shooting, and Gillespie, he broke the record last year for the Suns. Luke Kennard was unbelievable for the Lakers last year. I'm surprised they let him walk. I'm really, really excited about that free agent signing. But overall, I don't know how you can't look at the offseason. They traded into the first round to get Koa Pete. I'm looking at them getting an A overall with everything considered. What would you give them?
5: I would probably say an A minus, honestly. Yeah. Like you said, I think Cole Pete was a massive steal. I think the biggest win is not only re-signing the free agents, but, you know, but not going too much into those first and second tax aprons. Mm-hmm. Like, I think that was a really big thing. I think Mark Williams' contract at some point is going to be kind of like how Royce O'Neal's was, in terms of being one of the more, like, you know, friendly contracts in the NBA that, you know, that he can, that the Suns could get a lot of value for. These guys outplay their contracts.
0: Oh, 100%.
5: And then, you know, and then if it comes time, if you need to trade them because you want to get that big fish, oh, you know, so-and-so is only making $12 million. So-and-so is only making 13. So-and-so is only making 15. And that's big. That is so big. And so I love that move. Cole Pete, obviously, I think it was great that they drafted him.
0: Hayden, really appreciate the time. You've got some unbelievable insight and knowledge. Love talking to you. We're going to have to get you back on the show very, very soon. Hayden, thanks so much for the time, my man. Ladies and gentlemen, thank you guys so much for tuning into Caden Kubler Sports Radio on KCAA 1050 AM and 106.5 FM. I'm your host, Caden Kubler. 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I can't thank you guys enough for listening to the show, however you do. I'll be off here for about 6 weeks until late August. Then we'll be full speed into the football season, into what should be such an anticipated year with college football and NFL. The production level is only going to get better. The guests are only going to get better. So I need a few weeks here to get my feet underneath me so that I can absolutely deliver for you guys during the football season. I'm so excited for what's in store. I cannot thank you guys enough, seriously, for listening to the show. This is an absolute blessing, an absolute dream for me to be able to talk about sports. And I feel so much gratitude to be able to do it. So if you guys support me, I appreciate it so much, genuinely. I can't thank you guys enough for listening. From Caden Kubler and Caden Kubler Sports Radio, you know where to find me at the same time and place at the end of August. See you guys.
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12: Hi, y'all. Merle here. Good news. For once, my neighbors is jealous of me. You want to know why? Because my grass is growing and looking green, and I can sit on my sofa out in front yard, and I don't even have to overwater it anymore. You know how I did it? I listen to Damn Water Boys on the Water Zone every Thursday night on KCIA. Well, I got me a smart controller, and now it waters at night, and my yard looks darn tootin'. No more sneaking around and hooking up my hose to my neighbor's spigot in the middle of the night, and his dog won't bite me anymore. And you can do it too. Listening is easier than ever. 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

0: 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I'm Gary Garber, along with the Bo Show in Orlando, Florida, Bo Riles. Good morning, Bo. How you doing this morning or afternoon? You're in Orlando. It's the afternoon now.
1: Yeah, it's just creeping into the afternoon, and I'm creeping along with it, Gary. Doing all right, man. I'm just, like, still kind of stunned with the news yesterday from Philadelphia, like everybody else. Just like, wow, you know?
0: Yeah, it's amazing. LeBron James finally made a decision and signed with the Philadelphia 76ers. Two-year contract with a player option for $8 million. That really puts the Sixers, I believe, as the top contender in the Eastern Conference. Amazing. See, everybody was wondering if LeBron James was going to play this out and go play with his buddy Stephen Curry in Golden State, or he was going to go back home to Cleveland. Miami was a possibility. But when he made the decision to go to Philly, that means that he wants to win a ring for sure.
1: And that's what he said. Quote, he says, "This is my last decision. I'm not going for the money. I'm not going for family. What I'm really playing for at this point, question mark, I still want to sacrifice. I still want to work. I still want to grind. I still want to compete and win and have the chance at feeling another winning championship." That's an end quote there from LeBron James. The guy wants to win another title, and then who can blame him? I mean, it just would be a great exclamation point on an unbelievable career.
0: Yeah, I mean, that's the place to go. I mean, Philadelphia already had a team that could have challenged for the Eastern Conference when they picked up Jaylen Brown from the Celtics, which I'm still blown away that the Celtics would trade Jaylen Brown, one of the best players in the NBA, to their division rival, the Sixers. That just doesn't make any sense. I mean, when that trade went down, I was like, what the hell are they thinking? I mean, that was
1: unbelievable.
0: That was crazy. And LeBron James saw that, and Philly really has a solid team. Joel Embiid, if he stays healthy, the Sixers are going to win the Eastern Conference. I'll tell you straight out.
1: Well, they just picked up a dude that was averaging 21 points a game last year in the NBA, and, oh, by the way, has every record known to man. It's going to be unbelievable. And he's going to, you know, we hear it all the time, but he's going to an absolute sports crazy town, and it's a big city too. Philadelphia is one of the largest cities in America. It's not a small market by any means, but he's going to be king of that town, Gear. He's going to be absolutely the king.
0: Yeah, for sure. I mean, it's going to be amazing. Cannot wait now for the NBA season to start. It's going to be so cool. I actually, you know, bet the Sixers about 2-3 weeks ago to win the Eastern Conference when these rumors were going around that LeBron was thinking about going to the Sixers. I was like, you know what? That's the place to go. And I took a flyer and I bet the Sixers at like 7.5 to 1 to win the Eastern Conference, not to win the NBA championship, because that may be a little bit more difficult because the Western Conference is stacked. But the Eastern Conference, I mean, who scares you in the Eastern Conference? There's no team that really stands out. I know the Knicks won the NBA championship, blah, blah, blah. But you know they're going to have a letdown. I mean, the Knicks are going to be partying all summer. And they're gonna, you know, I mean, the bottom line is that it's going to be really tough for the Knicks to repeat as NBA champions.

0: competition in the East. And by the way, your bet was awesome. And didn't you add to it when you heard the news?
1: I actually added to it when I heard it yesterday morning. I actually added another 30 to the Eastern Conference. So I got 60 for the Sixers to win the Eastern Conference to win $450. And then I put $20 on them to win the NBA championship at 15-1. The odds have gone way down. The odds have gone way down. But I got it in before they switched it up. They literally switched it up like after the announcement. My Go Blue CC, where I bet my bets, you know, where I my gambling website. They basically took the odds off the board.
0: Oh my goodness!
1: So I got it in. I got it in the nick of time, because once I heard that news, I'm like, man, did they change the odds? I was literally thinking, did they change the odds yet? And I got it in before they changed the odds. But it's a great move for LeBron James. I mean, the bottom line is he's not the main dude anymore. He wasn't the main cat in L.A. Luka was, and then we had Austin Reeves and LeBron, but he's used to it now. He doesn't have to be the top dog. He's coming in, like you said, he wants to work his ass off. He wants to, you know, get into the dirt, you know, and play ball and win a championship. And I give him credit for that. I really do. I mean, he could have gone off to Golden State. Golden State is never going to win the NBA championship, and, you know, with Stephen Curry, Draymond Green, whoever they had. I mean, it just wasn't going to happen. There's too many good teams in the West with, you know, San Antonio and Denver and OKC. There's just Minnesota. He wasn't going to win it there. And then in Cleveland, I don't know why he didn't go to Cleveland. I really don't know why he didn't go back to Cleveland, but there must have been a reason that he didn't and chose the 76ers. I'd like to know. I'm sure he'll be asked that in a press conference, once he has a press conference about this. But I'd like to know the reason why he didn't go to Cleveland, his hometown.
0: Yeah, me too, man. Hometown. Come back again, be the king again. He brought them their first championship in over 50 years back in 16, you know, and it is very, very, very strange that he didn't go back there. But he wants to win a championship, and he sees Philly as his best option.
1: Yeah. I mean, what a great team they have. They have a great team. They have a lot of really, really good players. And I'm looking forward to it, man. It's going to be great. It's awesome. I mean, you know, let me ask you. I'll give you a quiz right now. Who did they beat back in 1983 to win the NBA championship? And name two players on that team of the Sixers team that was a part of that team. They had a bunch of Hall of Famers on that team, but who did they knock off in 1983 to win the NBA championship? Do you know?
0: To win the championship. I don't know. I'm sorry.
1: Los Angeles Lakers.
0: Uh-oh.
1: Who was on the team? Wow. Who was on the team in 1983? Can you name two players?
0: Oh, I know Dr. J was on the 76ers.
1: Okay, Dr. J was one of them. Can you name another one?
0: Oh, who's the thug? I can't think of the thug's name, man.
1: There wasn't a thug. Moses Malone was on that
0: Moses
1: team. Moses
0: Malone.
1: Maurice Cheeks was on that team. They were loaded. They had a great team. I believe Bobby Jones was on that team. They had a bunch of, you know who the coach was? Because I was a Laker fan, so I followed this whole thing. They actually swept the Lakers 4-0 in that championship.
0: Wow.
1: Yes, and also the coach was Billy Cunningham. A great Philadelphia 76er. But, yes, man, that was the last time they won the NBA championship, 1983, against my Los Angeles Lakers. And they had a great – Andrew Toney kicked our ass. I can just remember, because I remember how Andrew Toney lit us up one game, and, you know, Moses Malone dominated Kareem, and Dr. J did his thing. There was a famous, like, move that he made that they still show to this day where he went, like, underneath the basket and – you know, did a little finger roll. It was amazing. So good for Philadelphia, man. I'll be rooting for Philly. I mean, I know the Lakers ain't going anywhere this year. I mean, I'm sorry. I you know, I'm a huge Laker fan. I love the Lakers, but they don't have the nucleus to win an NBA championship or to even win the Western Conference. But Philly, man, it's going to be so cool to see this. And I cannot wait to see LeBron go to Cleveland, in Miami, because he was rumored to go to all these different cities, and he chose Philly, and I think it's a great move. I think it was a smart move for him. He definitely, if he's chasing a

0: ring, and I don't think he's chasing a ring. He's just chasing his legacy. I think he just wants to add to his legacy and put a exclamation point on his legacy, and I think this is a great move for him to do it.
1: Oh, great move, great opportunity. And if you're the Phillies, if you're our 76ers fan, you are euphoric right now. You are euphoric. You've just put the icing on the cake, and you can't wait for October to roll around.
0: Yeah, it's going to be fantastic. It's going to be fantastic. I'm looking forward to the NBA season now, and I'm looking forward to hearing LeBron James' press conference of why he didn't go to Cleveland. Why? I mean, I can understand why he wouldn't go to Golden State. I mean, he could have gone to Golden State, and then, you know, because he's building. He's still going to live in Los Angeles, by the way. He's building a like $10 million home in Bel Air. And he's going to be playing golf out there, and he wants to be a producer. He wants to be one of these Hollywood producers. You know, he wants to follow in the steps of Magic Johnson. He's never going to be the Magic Johnson out here in Los Angeles. Okay, it's just not going to happen. There's only one Magic Johnson, and Magic Johnson has done so much for the Los Angeles community. And he's built all sorts of stuff, and he's a legend. LeBron James wants to get into that Hollywood scene, and that's why he's going to stay. But, you know, that's why it's kind of a trip that he would move to Philly and bypass all the Hollywood stuff to go and play in Philly. And I dig it, because he could have gone to Golden State, and then he could have just flown back all the time. It's only, what, 20, 30-minute flight to go from L.A. to Frisco. But
1: right.
0: And he could have been playing golf with Steph Curry all the time. But the bottom line is he wants a ring, and I dig it, and I appreciate that.
1: Oh, man, oh, man. It's so rare. And you said a player option. Now, what does that specifically mean? You said that about 5 minutes ago, and I honed in on it. What does that mean? It means a player can decide?
0: Yes. If he wants to come back and play, he's got a two-year contract. If he wants to come back and play next year, he can choose to play or not to play. So it's not the team saying, okay, we have, because the team can have a player option too, where they say, no, we're not going to pay you the $20 million we promised you on the second year of your contract. They can decline that. But the player option is when they can pick up the contract that they signed. So if LeBron James, we'll see what happens. You never know. Maybe he could get hurt. I mean, he's what, going to be 40, how old, 42 when he next year or whatever. I mean, it's great. Or 40. I don't even know how old he is. I think he's like 41 now.
1: Yeah, 41 now.
0: Okay, mm-hmm. So he's going to be 42, you know, coming up at the end of the year. So we'll see what happens. We'll see if he may get, you know, he could get hurt. You never know what's going to happen. It could blow up in his face, this whole thing, you know. I don't know. We'll see what goes on. But anyways, he signed for 2 years with a player option. So if he wants to come back for a second year, he can if he wants to. So it's going to be amazing. It's going to be cool. But breaking news, and I'm not a big LeBron James fan. I never have been. I think he's been very selfish and self-centered, you know, especially with the Lakers. I mean, he basically brought in his kid. You know, he made the Lakers draft Bronny James. I wonder if Bronny's going to Philly with him.
1: I bet you.
0: I'm curious.
1: I bet you.
0: I mean, I don't think he's going to be on the Lakers. I don't think Bronny James is going to be on the Laker roster next year. I highly doubt
1: it.
0: I would bet good money that Bronny James won't be playing for the Lakers next year. But he brought, you know, he made the Lakers draft Bronny James. He brought in J.J. Redick as the coach, you know, his butt buddy. Then he made the Lakers trade for Russell Westbrook, which was a total disaster. So he was like running the Lakers for years, and I think the Lakers got sick of it. And I know us Laker fans, the Laker Nation, were really sick of it. We wanted him out. We wanted him out. We didn't want him back this year. I'll tell you straight out. If you ask the Laker Nation, I would say 65 to 70% of the Laker Nation, the hardcore Laker fans. I've been a Laker fan since I was 8 years old, okay, or 7 years old. I remember 1969. It was 1969, 1970 season where I really got into the Lakers, and I was 7 years old when the Lakers lost to the Knicks with that Willis Reed, you know, comeback and all that. Jerry West shot that 63-foot shot to tie the game. Nowadays, it would have won the game. Wouldn't that have been amazing? But
1: oh my goodness!
0: The bottom line is that as Laker Nation goes, it's a good move for us. We got to clean up everything. We have Luka now. We just got to get one big superstar. Maybe next year we can land a superstar, because the Lakers, they're not going anywhere this year. But I'll watch them. I'll watch them, but they're not going to go anywhere this year. But I will be following the Sixers. I will be following the Sixers and see what happens with LeBron James. And they've got a hell of a shot, at least to win the Eastern Conference. The championship's another thing, but we'll see how it all rolls out.
1: Well, they certainly are loaded, and they could take on the likes of OKC in San Antonio and Denver and all the tough teams in the West. I think they can now. And how do the Lakers replace the 21 points and 8 rebounds? And who do they help, still have time to sign somebody, or is that time gone?
0: I think it's gone. They signed a few players, and we'll see. They signed that Walker Kessler, and they signed a couple of other cats, Colin Sexton, and a couple cats. I don't even know who they are, really. I mean, I know them, but I don't know them off the top of my head. But, you know, I mean, we'll see how it all blends out and rolls out. The Lakers will be a different team this year, and I'll be happy to watch them. I'll be watching them and see how they do. I just don't think they can't compete with Oklahoma City and San Antonio. They just got too many good players. You know, the Lakers have to rebuild a little bit and try to figure it all out, but it is what it is. At least we got Luka.
1: That
0: plays no defense.
1: Machine.
0: Yeah, that plays no defense. Okay.
1: defense is for other guys.
0: Yeah, bet the over on the Lakers every game, because the over will probably kick ass every game, because the Lakers have zero defense.
1: Wow.
0: We'll see. We'll see how it all rolls out. Okay, listen, let's take a break, and then we got other things to talk about. I want to talk about some golf with the LIV Tour and Bryson DeChambeau. And I want to talk about ESPN firing all their people. Jesus, it's crazy.
1: How about that, huh?
0: Yeah.
1: What a sick move.
0: Okay, we'll be back with more right after this.
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0: Who's the biggest prick in Hollywood you ever met?
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0: Thanks, man.
6: Peace up. A-Town. Thank
0: you, Usher. Appreciate you calling me the biggest prick you ever met in Hollywood. I appreciate that. I kind of hold that as a badge of honor. I really do. All right, it is Bet the Fix right here on KCAAradio.com. Also, iHeart, Amazon, Apple, all the different social media platforms. Gary Garver here with Bo Riles in Orlando, Florida. And let's do a quick wrap-up of the World Cup. A great success for the United States. España won it, they're talking about a Trump curse with sports. Do you buy into the fact that when Donald Trump picks a team, they lose?
1: I didn't know this was going on, man. But,
0: didn't hear the Trump factor? You didn't hear the...
1: No!
0: Yes. It seems like every time Donald Trump goes and picks a team or talks about a team, they get their butts kicked. Spain won over Argentina. It wasn't even close. I think Spain had like 20 shots on goal, and Argentina had zero. I was watching it, and it was like, in any other sport, it would be a total blowout where it'd be like in football, it'd been like 40-0. In baseball, it would have been 8-1 or something like that. In basketball, they would have been winning by 30. But it was 0-0 up until like the 90th minute. It was bizarre. That's why soccer is so bizarre. And I'm not a real big fan. I'll tell you straight out, a lot of people love soccer and now they're into soccer and blah, blah, blah. I'm still not into it. I won't be watching another soccer game for about another year until the women play in the World Cup. I'll watch that.
1: I'm right there with you, dude. I mean, I hate to say it, but, you know, I'm just not. I still don't know the game. I don't know it.
0: Offsides crap. By the way, the offsides is so ridiculous. It's so effing hard to score a goal anyways, right? I mean, it's so difficult to score a goal. And then they call these offsides midfield, right? Midfield, and the guy's like offsides are like 2 inches. It's just a mind blower. And then the flopperoos with these guys, every time they go down, they act like they have to call in a stretcher. And then, you know, it's irritating to me. You know, I'm telling you straight out, it just irritates me when these guys just flop like fish on the ground, acting like they got really hurt, and then they get up like a minute later. It's too much acting. It's too much BS. And like I said, you know, I don't like games. Like hockey bores the hell out of me because it's low scoring. I like scoring when I'm watching an event, when I'm watching a sporting event. And soccer just doesn't interest me. I'm sorry.
1: Well, I never know when the damn game's going to end, to be honest with you. You know,
0: no one does.
1: Nobody knows. All of a sudden, they just go, okay, it's over. And, you know, everybody lays down on the field and, you know, it's just bizarre.
0: It is. It is bizarre. But it was a huge success for the United States. It was cool that because America right now is looked down upon because of what's going on in politics and around the world with us, you know, with Donald Trump. I'll be honest, with Donald Trump being in office, I mean, he's said a lot of negative things about a lot of countries. And they are our friends. I mean, Canada and Mexico and Europe, and he's been so negative towards all these countries, but everybody throughout the world came down to watch their team play, and man, it was such a success because the American people are not representing Donald Trump. We are representing ourselves as Americans, and we showed the world how great of a country we are and how great of a people we are. We're not a bunch of derelicts, okay? We really and that's how the world views us. They view us as like a bunch of self-centered, selfish derelicts, and we are farthest from that, okay? And I'm glad it happened. I'm glad the United States lost because after Donald Trump got involved, and I'm not getting into politics. I'm just talking sports. You know, once Donald Trump got involved with that FIFA dude who's his butt buddy. The bottom line is that we were gonna if the United States even advanced farther into the tournament, we were going to be, you know, looked down upon again. So it was a great thing for the United States to hold the World Cup, and thank God. Maybe people throughout the world will understand, like, hey man, you know, America's really cool and the people are really cool and I love that ranch dressing, blah blah blah. you know, they're not bad people. It's just the government that sucks. Maybe they're looking at it that way now instead of how it was before.
1: Well, and, you know, we got some great cities that hosted these events and in incredible stadiums. And, you know, from SoFi to Hard Rock in Miami, you know, up to the Jersey, New York stadium, they got to see some really great cities. And in Boston, they bought all the beer, the Scots did, and I think all the fans had a great time. I think they would say that America gets 10 out of 10 as far as hosting the World Cup. I don't see anything wrong with anything America did the whole time.
0: Yeah, America, I think America threw a great event. We really did. We showed our true colors. And I was very, it was cool. Yeah, like Scotland, man, they keep on talking about them, like, drinking all the beer, you know, in Boston and partying, and they hung out. So it was a great event. It was a great event for the United States. And, you know, but like I said, I'm still not a fan of soccer. Sorry.
1: I still don't understand it. I'm going to try in the next 4 years to get a grasp of it, you know.
0: Good luck.
1: Thank
0: you. Yeah, you got next year. Well, next year you can watch the Women's World Cup, you know.
1: And that'll be fun.
0: And the United States is favored to win that, you know. I mean, they are one of the favorites to win it. So that might be pretty cool to watch next year. And then the following year we got the 2028 Olympics here in Los Angeles. And maybe I'll attend a soccer game in LA, if I can ever get back home, for Christ's sake. But that's another story and another show called Control Chaos. It airs Monday through Friday, 8 a.m. to 9 a.m. on KCAA.
1: You're going to get in as a volunteer over at Riviera, and that's going to be fun, right? Didn't you say you were going to think about doing that?
0: Oh yeah. I'm definitely.
1: That's great,
0: that. I just gotta get home. I just gotta get home so I can, like, start making plans, man.
1: There you go.
0: I gotta get home.
1: You'll be there.
0: I hope so. Also, I want to talk about this, man. ESPN. What the hell is going on at ESPN? I used to love ESPN, but I'll tell you, in the last, like, year or so, they have fired so many people, and they did it again. I guess they had that Howard Stern complex about firing people, and just, and one of them got, Ryan Clark literally got fired while he was on a show. He walked
1: off.
0: I mean, did you see that? I didn't see it. Did you see it by any chance?
1: I didn't see it, but I damn sure heard it happen, and it's like, what?
0: Yeah.
1: Seriously, that sounds like something that would happen in radio.
0: Exactly. That's how they did it in radio. They would literally blow out a staff, like a new program director would come in or a new general manager would come in and just smoke the entire staff, and on-air staff, actually. It was not so much sales, but on-air staff. They would just smoke us all out and bring in new people, which was really, it was foul. It was a smell. It still happens to this day that they do that. But ESPN is losing a lot of its, you know, grace. It really
1: Carl Ravitch, man. Carl Ravitch, 30-something years.
0: They fired,
1: man.
0: Carl Ravitch?
1: Yes.
0: Oh, my God.
1: Yeah, 30-something years, man. I mean, you know, doing quality broadcasting, and really, really a solid guy. But, yeah, man, bloodbath.
0: Yeah, Linda Cohen left, too. You know.
1: Oh, my God.
0: Yeah, she left,
1: yeah,
0: too, because she didn't want to go back. They wanted her to go back to Connecticut, and she's like, no, it's because she was based in LA for the last couple of years. She says, no, I like LA, I'm staying in LA. So she's just, you know, she bypassed on that one. Yeah, it's ridiculous, man. And by the way, Stephen A. Smith's hairline is getting worse and worse. He'd been on vacation for like 3 weeks. He did the Howard Stern vacation, you know, like, I'm gonna take a month off, and he came back and his hairline is way worse, man, because I saw him yesterday. I just turned on the I can't even watch First Take anymore. It's just a joke, man. Everything on ESPN is an effing joke. I mean, the only reason I go there to watch it is like breaking news, like yesterday with LeBron James. I mean, the only sports network in the country, besides, I mean, they have Fox Sports and blah, blah, blah. But the main one is ESPN still. And, you know, I was watching LeBron James stuff. But, I mean, who they're paying, what, Pat McAfee? I can't watch that show. It's unwatchable to me.
1: $60 million they're thinking about giving this guy. $60 million for that garbage. That garbage. I mean, it's unwatchable, the Pat McAfee show.
0: Unwatchable.
1: They're giving him all the money and firing everybody else.
0: It's crazy. It's crazy. So ESPN, you're losing a lot of people like me and Bo that love sports, that really watch ESPN. I watch ESPN daily. I mean, I flip it on at least once or twice a day, be honest with you, just to catch breaking news or what's going on in sports. But, man, you guys are losing your vibe, man. It's a negative vibe over there, and you can feel it. I mean, and everybody's being questioned about it. And, you know, I don't even know who the hell's on ESPN anymore. I have no idea. You used to know who worked at ESPN. You had Chris Berman and, you know, my buddy Larry Burnett, who, you know, worked there for a minute. I don't even know who's working there anymore. I really don't.
1: I don't either. Not a single one. It pops into my mind right now.
0: And these guys and, that know, are working there?
1: Stephen A. Smith and McAfee.
0: Yeah.
1: You know, those guys.
0: Yeah, but the anchors, man, I don't know these anchors, and they're idiots. These anchors are fools. I mean, they suck. They're trying to make jokes and do this and blah, blah. They're idiots. They're dumb. It's dumb. It's stupid. It's just ridiculous. So ESPN, you guys are sucking. And I guess you're owned by Disney. It's Disney's like blowing this whole thing up. I don't get it. So I just wanted to comment on that because I think it's disgusting what they're doing. They're doing the Howard Stern thing and just firing people left and right and don't give a damn. And that's the bottom line.
1: Yeah, that's the bottom line. Well, so sad for the anchors that lost their jobs, man. And you know, hopefully they can get on somewhere else. But the program people that program ESPN are idiots.
0: They are.
1: To have First Take and Pat McAfee at the forefront of your day, you know. And McAfee is right in the middle of the day, and he's unwatchable.
0: Unwatchable.
1: You know?
0: Unwatchable. Can't watch it.
1: Yeah.
0: I haven't watched one. I try watching it one time, and I'm like, this guy sucks. He's such a clown. You know, he thinks so much of himself. He thinks he's like God's gift to the earth, man. He thinks he walks on water. He doesn't. He's a douche. Wasn't he a punter?
1: He was a punter, man.
0: He was a punter.
1: That's the guy that hangs out with the rest of the football team is the punter, right?
0: Yeah,
1: punter
0: exactly. Nick Bigger. Exactly. What a bad move. What a bad move ESPN is making. Another move that is happening in sports is LIV Golf, LIV Golf. Looks like it's going down the tubes. Is it going to last? Is it going to be there next year, Bo? Do you think LIV Golf is done? It looks like it.
1: I think it's done. Yeah, this week they announced a huge collaboration between the PGA Tour, the DP World Tour, and the Asian Tour. You know, LIV is left out and out in the middle of nowhere right now. They're just on an island sinking. You know, I don't think it'll be around next year. I just think this is going to be it.
0: What's going to happen with the golfers? How do you think the professional guy? Because you have Mike DeChambeau's on that tour, John Rahm. You know, Cam Smith, Dustin Johnson. There's a lot of top PGA players, professional golfers that play on that LIV tour. What do you think is going to happen with these guys? Are they going to, well, I mean, after what happened at the British Open with Bryson DeChambeau and then Rory McIlroy totally ripping on him, saying, I don't like him, and he intentionally moved the ball, and then he had Scottie Scheffler kind of defending him. How do you see this all playing out? I mean, not just DeChambeau, but the whole lot of them. Do you think they come back? I mean, do you think the PGA is going to welcome them back? I hope the PGA Tour does welcome them back because I want to see the top golfers playing against each other instead of this whole split of what's been going on.
1: Well, you know, they've got them by the short hairs. Koepka is the litmus test. They so far, that's going great. Koepka's had a great attitude all year. He's played pretty darn well. But they're going to follow that with each one of these guys. If you want to come back, you're going to have to give up this. You're going to have to do this. And, you know, how much money did these guys make in the 3 or 4 years, though? I mean, these guys are – it's unbelievable. So they can pay these fines or whatever that the PGA is going to instill upon them.
0: Yeah,
1: so.
0: Please. I mean, you know, they're going to – I think Koepka got fined $5 million. He had to pay $5 million to the PGA Tour. And he, you know, he's out of some of the signature events, you know, they sort of like, but he's kept his mouth shut and he's done the right thing. Do you think of Bryson DeChambeau? Do you think they're going to allow Bryson DeChambeau back on the PGA Tour?
1: Well, yeah, I do. I do. I don't know that he will be able to do it, though. I don't know with his attitude if he's going to be able to do it and go through the same things that Koepka has gone through. You know, I disagreed last week with that call.
0: Yeah.
1: I've played golf a long time.
0: Yes.
1: That guy walked in. He walked behind his ball. He didn't sit there and try to match. But, you know, that's another story. But I think the kid is not going to be able to do it. He's not going to be able to jump through the hoops. That's what I think.
0: Well, where's he going to play? I mean, was he going to go to the Asian tour? You know, the European tour?
1: He's talking about just being on YouTube. This guy's wacky, man.
0: He's just not going to be on YouTube. I mean, he's hitting balls at 10:30 at night at the British Open. 11 o'clock at night, he was out there hitting balls after that debacle on Friday where he got penalized two strokes for allegedly, you know, trying to make his stance better. I don't see him. He needs a competition. He's just not going to sit there and play YouTube golf. You know what I mean? There's no way in hell he's going to be able to do that. I don't know. I don't know if the Rory McIlroy is like one of the head cats, you know, that the PGA Tour listens to, and he hates DeChambeau. You can tell it because normally, especially in golf, no one says anything bad about anybody. You know,
1: never.
0: You never hear anything bad about Tiger Woods. You really don't hear anything bad about Phil Mickelson. You know, the bottom line is they never say anything. So when a PGA Tour player, especially the stature of Rory McIlroy, says that I don't like Bryson DeChambeau, that's going to carry major weight, man, as far as that goes. And maybe DeChambeau doesn't, you know, he'll say he'll sit it out, but he's not going to be sitting it out his rest of his career. There's no way. There's no way.
1: No, he's too much of a game changer, man. The guys can change golf courses with, you know, a couple of swats of that driver of his. You know, you're probably right, but he's going to have to toe the line like all of these guys. Patrick Reed, all of them are going to have to come back and be contrite about what they did and just keep their mouths shut and play golf.
0: Yeah.
1: And then everything will be, it'll be the greatest tour. It'll be one of the greatest versions of the PGA Tour ever when these guys come back because there's so many great players. And guess what? If they're going to come back, it's going to be tough for them to win.
0: Oh, yeah.
1: Because
0: yeah.
1: There's so many great young players out there that are just, you know, coming up and winning.
0: Yeah. No, it's going to be really a major story coming up if you're a golf fan in the next few months to see what happens with Liv. I think Liv is done. I mean, no one's watching it. They can't pay anybody out. Greg Norman is no longer the commissioner there. The Saudis have basically pulled all their money. The Saudis are paying these guys the money, and the Saudis have said, no, we're done with that crap. So I think the Liv Tour is done, and the PGA Tour really has to find a way to let these players back in to get the best of the PGA Tour. We need the best golfers back playing against one another because it was fantastic when that was happening. And I hope they do it. Bryson DeChambeau, he might be the exception to the rule about coming back. But eventually, I think the hunger for competition, and nobody is going to give a damn about him on YouTube except for his followers, okay? I won't be watching any. I love DeChambeau. I love watching Bryson DeChambeau play. I mean, he's one of my favorite players, but I'm not going to watch any of his YouTube videos. I'll tell you straight out, Bryson, that ain't going to happen. That ain't happening,
1: yeah.
0: Dude. You know?
1: I hear you. No, he's a talented young man, but he's not Mr. Entertainment. And he's not definitely a must-watch. But you're probably right. The guy is super, super competitive. And he's going to play. So he's going to come back and toe the line like everybody else. And I was stunned by what Rory said. Just like you said, man, these guys don't talk like that.
0: I know.
1: And him for him to basically go, I don't like this guy.
0: All right. We got to take a break. It is Bet the Fix. We'll be back after this. 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My cat Caesar is like my best friend, but there are people in our society that treat pets in a disrespectful and inhumane way. So if you're tired of being denied access to restaurants, hotels, and other establishments because of your pet, we have a way for you to voice your opinion. The MAD Foundation, part of the MEHA movement, has created a petition for you to sign regarding animal rights in the state of California. For more information and how you can sign the petition, go to MEHAMovement.com. 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It has all the details on how you can sign the petition. Pets should be treated with respect and dignity. So get mad and go to MEHAMovement.com. Because pets should have the same rights as all of us do. It is Bet the Picks right here on KCAA 1050 AM 106.5 FM in the Inland Empire. Gary Garver here with the Bo Show, Bo Riles in Orlando, Florida. And, you know, right now is like a lull in sports as far as like watching sports. So we have the, we have the college softball playoffs or whatever, World Series playing, women's, and that's televised on ESPN. And then we have, what else do we got? We got, the WNBA. The WNBA has taken their all-star break. And the big news happening in the WNBA this season has been Caitlin Clark and how much crap she's taken from all the other players. it's a mind blower because, I mean, she's like the Tiger Woods of the WNBA. Do these chicks know? Do these girls know that without Caitlin Clark, I wouldn't be talking about the WNBA. I wouldn't be watching any of the WNBA without Caitlin Clark. And they hate her because she's so popular. She has the salaries of the WNBA players, the women's players, has like tripled or quadrupled in like the last couple of years since she's been involved, and they hate her guts. Is it racism? Is it just jealousy? What is it? I don't know.
1: Beats the hell out of me, but your analogy with Tiger is dead on, man. She is the Tiger Woods of this stuff. And it also kind of reminds me a little bit of when Joe Namath came into the AFL way back, but still, people were giving him crap, and he was like, bring it on, because Joe is a fighter, and she's a fighter, so she's just going to have to weather the storm here, but they play at 5:30 your time tonight, and 8:30 our time, the WNBA All-Star Game, Team Spoon and Team Coop.
0: Whatever that is, I could care less. I mean, I'm not going to watch it. It just blows my mind that these women, you know, the jealousy factor, it's just so like ridiculous. You would think that they go, yeah, they would like put her up on a pedestal and make sure she didn't get hurt, but they're beating the hell out of her. They're knocking her down. They're hitting her. All this other crap, they're taking all their frustrations out because they don't like her because she's a white. First of all, most of the WNBA is black girls. Most of them are lesbians. I'd say probably the major majority are lesbians on top of it. And they can't stand a white girl basically like getting all the headlines. And it's just so weird. You would think that they'd go, yeah, make sure Caitlin doesn't get hurt. Make sure she's our golden ticket, man. Look what she's done. Would we be talking about this if it wasn't for Caitlin Clark, the WNBA?
1: No way. No. No way. Mm-mm. No. We've never talked about anybody in the women's basketball history like Caitlin Clark. There's never been anybody like her.
0: The only person I can think of that comes close to Caitlin Clark is Lisa Leslie. Lisa Leslie played for USC many, many years ago and then came to the WNBA when it first started. She played for the LA Sparks. The Sparks won a couple championships. It's the only thing I can equate it to is Lisa Leslie, but everybody kissed her ass because, you know, and I'm not being – this is just facts, man. She was black, and she was a very well-spoken person, girl, came from USC. No controversy, no nothing. And with Caitlin Clark, it's completely opposite. They can't stand her. She's fiery. I think she had. They said she has the second most technical fouls in the WNBA. I don't blame her because I'll tell you straight out, man. I mean, they knocked the hell out of her. Have you watched any of these games? I watched a couple of them when the Fever come on. The only time I watch the WNBA is when the Indiana Fever come on and play because I want to see what Caitlin Clark's doing. And they knock her around like a rag doll. It's just, it's so weird. Like the jealousy factor, the WNBA, that turns me off. Just like ESPN is firing everybody, that turns me off. What the WNBA players are doing to her is turning me off too. It's ridiculous and stupid. If it wasn't for her, you'd be making a quarter of the money you're making right now.
1: And it's only going to, you know, multiply. It's as long as she stays in the league and she stays prominent, which she will, because she's that good. It's going to multiply. The salaries are going to multiply all because of her. Your analogy is perfect.
0: Yeah,
1: it's exactly what Tiger did. He changed the PGA Tour. He changed the money for everybody. And you know, like him or not, he did that. Like her or not, she's doing it.
0: Right, right. And stop with the jealousy factor. I mean, you should be like putting her up on a pedestal saying, thank you so much. Instead of making $50,000, I'm making $200,000. And that's what's happening. It's just so ridiculous. I mean, oh, the human race, please. Don't get me started. Don't get me started with the human race. It's just so ridiculous. Jealousy. They used to be jealous of Tom Brady, too. Tom Brady was one of my favorite players. I love Tom Brady because people were jealous of him. Because of what he was. Because he was a winner. When you're a winner, people are jealous of you when you're a winner. It's just so bizarre. It's so bizarre. All right, let's get into baseball. Okay, the Dodgers are kicking ass. They got the best record in baseball. They're playing the Mets this weekend. I mean, the Mets, you know, they always talk about the Dodgers like, oh, they're buying their championship. They buy their championship, blah, blah, blah. Bottom line is the Mets had a higher payroll last year than the Dodgers and have a close to the same payroll as the Dodgers this year. And look at the Mets. What are they, in last place?
1: Last place. Yeah.
0: So don't tell me the Dodgers are the only team trying to buy a championship. It ain't that. The Dodgers have a great organization. The farm system is amazing. How many players in their farm system, Andy Páez, Warbisky, so many of these cats came through the Dodgers. Dalton Rush, what the hell is it? Dalton Rushing, the catcher. I mean, Will Smith. They all came through the Dodger organization, okay, through the minor leagues. Don't tell me the Dodgers just buy their players. They have a great farm team, too, farm system.
1: Oh, it's the best. Always has been. I mean, there's no comparison between the Dodgers and the rest of the Major League Baseball in that regard, in the farm system. I think it's borderline jealousy here because it's the Dodgers. You know, when you win, you said it 5 minutes ago, people are jealous of you.
0: Exactly.
1: And the Dodgers are winning, and they're about to sweep the Mets, I'll bet you. You know?
0: I don't know, but we'll see. The bottom line is like, yeah, give me a break, okay? You know? The Yankees did that in the 70s. Remember they brought Reggie Jackson in and Catfish Hunter and all that. They were called out for that. I mean, people are just jealous of winners, and that's just the way it is. You know what? You become a winner. Then you won't be jealous of other winners. You should try and strive to be a winner in life, okay? Then you'll see what winning's all about. Once you're a winner, you appreciate people that are winners. If you're a loser, then you're jealous. So become a winner. Strive to be a winner on planet Earth, okay? And stop being jealous of other people like Caitlin Clark and Shohei Ohtani and the Dodgers and LeBron James and all these other cats. Stop. Stop. Caides, stop, all right?
1: I love it, baby.
0: I hear you. Okay, let's get the hell out of here because it's hot as hell out here. And
1: you got it.
0: I don't even know what the hell I'm going to do today. I might do my rock workout in 130 degree heat out here. All right, Bo, listen, God willing, we'll be back next week with some more Bet the Fix.
1: Let's hope.
0: You never know. You know, life is crazy. All right, it is Bet the Fix. You guys have a great weekend. Stay cool, be cool, and we'll see you, God willing, next week with more Bet the Fix right here on KCAA.

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3: I'm Dr. Anthony Lizerwitz, and this is Climate Connections. People across the world are signing up to be online walrus detectives. They're scanning hundreds of thousands of satellite images of the Arctic to find and count the blubbery tusked animals. Rod Downey is with the nonprofit WWF, which partnered with the British Antarctic Survey to launch the Walrus from Space project. He says walruses are under threat as human activity in the Arctic increases and climate warming melts the sea ice they use for breeding and resting.
4: Despite being such big, powerful animals, they're really increasingly vulnerable to climate change as the sea ice is literally melting out from beneath them.
3: To study how warming will affect walruses and take action to protect them, scientists need to know how many walruses there are now and where they live. 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
3: Climate Connections is produced by the Yale Center for Environmental Communication. 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

And off we go again. It's another edition of It's Polka Time. Hi, polka music fans. Your polka DJ, Craig Ebel, settling in once again, spinning you the best, biggest, and widest variety of polka music on It's Polka Time. Kicking off our show today is the Freddie K Band featuring Al Pitkowski on a song he wrote called I Play Music on the Squeeze Box on It's Polka Time.

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0: America's Polka King, the late great Frankie Yankovic, and all the Yanks with the Squeeze Box Polka. Before that, we were in Nashville, Tennessee with the Polka Dixie Chick, Lynn Marie, a selection and title song from her Grammy-nominated recording, Squeeze Box. And kicking off the show today from New Jersey, the Freddie K. Band, featuring Al Pietkowski on a song he wrote called I Play Music on the Squeeze Box. That's for you on It's Polka Time. Hello, everyone. 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I'm your host, Craig Ebel, settling in once again, spinning you guaranteed the biggest, best, and widest variety of polka music each and every time you dial up It's Polka Time. 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

0: From Milwaukee, Wisconsin, that's the Jeff Winard Band, from his recording My Favorite Polka, and an old Croatian number called Charm of Your Beautiful Dark Eyes, on It's Polka Time. It's the 65th annual Wilbur Czech Days in Wilbur, Nebraska, July 31st through August 2nd. The theme this year is red, white, and blue, and Sokol too. The Wilbur Czech Days Festival is home to the Miss Czech Slovak pageant, the alumni band, and of course, delicious Czech food, music, and crafts. 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

Going back to the year 1981 with The Boys from Baltimore. A selection from their self-titled recording, The Boys, featuring guest vocalist Eddie Blazonczyk on a tune called Sing Like Eddie B. That's for you on It's Polka Time. 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I'm your host, Craig Ebel, settling in once again, spinning you guaranteed the biggest, best, and widest variety of polka music right now on It's Polka Time. We have lots of brand new polka music to take a listen to on today's show of It's Polka Time. We have a request for a song. First of all, I'd like to do a shout out, especially to Brad Aylesworth, who tunes into It's Polka Time over AM 1370 KDTH out of Dubuque, Iowa. He came to New Glarus for the big Roger Bright Polka Fest. He introduced himself to me, and I just want to do a shout-out to him. Brad Aylesworth tuned into It's Polka Time over KDTH out of Dubuque, Iowa. We also have a request from Mr. Robert Davidson. He'd like to hear the John Deere Polka, but he didn't let me know where he lives or what affiliate he listens to the show on. Robert Davidson, if you're out there in Polka Land, this song's going out to you. It's the Wee Willie Band with the John Deere Polka, by request on It's Polka Time.

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1: Well, thanks a lot, Fred the Axeman Axberg. 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She happened to come up and sing a couple songs with Diversico at Pulaski last weekend. Really appreciate that. Well, they have a brand new CD that was recorded last year at Pulaski Polka Days called Live at Pulaski Polka Days. With the new generation, featuring Kimberly Ullman on the vocal, Walking on Sunshine on It's Polka Time.

0: There you go. Kimberly singing that one for you, Wonka. Walking on Sunshine. All righty.
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2: 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The title of their CD is called Dutchmen on Parade. Here's their rendition of the Policeman's Polka on its Polka Time.

0: That's from that brand new recording by Jimmy Motika. The title of the CD, The Way Life Should Be, an original tune by Jim, called I Wrote Your Name, Obedek, right here on It's Polka Time. 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

Chicago's Polka General, Little Richard and the Polka All-Stars, featuring the great Jerry Darlock on the concertina, with the Circus Polka on its Polka Time.

0: from Milwaukee, Wisconsin. That's music of Don Grillick, the happy polka-teer Don Grillick, on the concertina with a tune called The Lori Lynn Landler. That's for you on It's Polka Time. 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The WCC provides students and the public with educational opportunities and helps in research and documents the history of the instrument. The WCC also promotes the concertina with other organizations and clubs by hosting dances and events throughout the year. Become a member of the World Concertina Congress today by logging on the internet through concertinamusic.com. That's concertinamusic.com. The World Concertina Congress, promoting and preserving the Chemnitzer concertina and its diverse cultural music across the globe since 1975.
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Matt Rosinski on a tune he wrote called Go Buy a Boat on It's Polka Time. Here's Grant Kazera along with Eric Nolkamper on an old Yankovic favorite called Uncle Jake's Polka.

Hey folks, that's going to do it for me, Craig Ebel, on another edition of It's Polka Time. Hope you enjoyed our show. We'll do it all again next week. Taking me home is Casey Fingers Shiversky and the orchestra with a tune called DJ Hop. Well, this DJ is going to hop on out of here, and we'll see you next week for another edition of It's Polka Time. So long, everyone.

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And off we go again. It's another edition of It's Polka Time. Hi, polka music fans. Your polka DJ, Craig Ebel, settling in once again, spinning you the best, biggest, and widest variety of polka music on It's Polka Time. Kicking off our show today is the Freddie K Band featuring Al Pitkowski on a song he wrote called I Play Music on the Squeeze Box on It's Polka Time.

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1: America's Polka King, the late great Frankie Yankovic and all the Yanks with the Squeeze Box Polka. Before that, we were in Nashville, Tennessee with the Polka Dixie Chick, Lynn Marie, a selection and title song from her Grammy-nominated recording, Squeeze Box. And kicking off the show today from New Jersey, the Freddie K. Band, featuring Al Pietkowski on a song he wrote called I Play Music on the Squeeze Box. That's for you on It's Polka Time. Hello, everyone. 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

0: From Milwaukee, Wisconsin, that's the Jeff Winard Band. From his recording, My Favorite Polka, and an old Croatian number called Charm of Your Beautiful Dark Eyes, on It's Polka Time. It's the 65th annual Wilbur Czech Days in Wilbur, Nebraska, July 31st through August 2nd. The theme this year is red, white, and blue, and Sokol too. 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

Going back to the year 1981 with The Boys from Baltimore. A selection from their self-titled recording, The Boys, featuring guest vocalist Eddie Blazonczyk on a tune called Sing Like Eddie B. That's for you on It's Polka Time. Hello, everyone. 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Welcome to another edition of It's Polka Time. I'm your host, Craig Ebel, settling in once again, spinning you guaranteed the biggest, best, and widest variety of polka music right now on It's Polka Time. We have lots of brand new polka music to take a listen to on today's show of It's Polka Time. We have a request for a song. First of all, I'd like to do a shout out, especially to Brad Aylesworth, who tunes into It's Polka Time over AM 1370 KDTH out of Dubuque, Iowa. He came to New Glarus for the big Roger Bright Polka Fest. He introduced himself to me, and I just want to do a shout-out to him. Brad Aylesworth tuned into It's Polka Time over KDTH out of Dubuque, Iowa. We also have a request from Mr. Robert Davidson. He'd like to hear the John Deere Polka, but he didn't let me know where he lives or what affiliate he listens to the show on. Robert Davidson, if you're out there in Polka Land, this song's going out to you. It's the Wee Willie Band with the John Deere Polka, by request on It's Polka Time.

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1: Well, thanks a lot, Fred the Axeman Axberg. Here's a brand new recording that was hand-delivered to me last weekend during Pulaski Polka Days from the new generation, featuring Kimberly Ullman on the vocal on a lot of these songs, award-winning vocalist Kimberly Ullman. She happened to come up and sing a couple songs with Diversico at Pulaski last weekend. Really appreciate that. Well, they have a brand new CD that was recorded last year at Pulaski Polka Days, called Live at Pulaski Polka Days. With the new generation, featuring Kimberly Ullman on the vocal, Walking on Sunshine on It's Polka Time.

0: There you go. Kimberly singing that one for you, Waka. Walking on Sunshine. All righty.
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2: 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The title of their CD is called Dutchmen on Parade. Here's their rendition of the Policeman's Polka on its Polka Time.

0: That's from that brand new recording by Jimmy Motika. The title of the CD, The Way Life Should Be, an original tune by Jim, called I Wrote Your Name, Obetic, right here on It's Polka Time. 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

Chicago's Polka General, Little Richard and the Polka All-Stars, featuring the great Jerry Darlock on the concertina, with the Circus Polka on its Polka Time.

0: From Milwaukee, Wisconsin, that's music of Don Grillick, the happy polka-teer Don Grillick, on the concertina with a tune called The Lori Lynn Landler. That's for you on It's Polka Time. 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Become a member of the World Concertina Congress today by logging on the internet through concertinamusic.com. That's concertinamusic.com. The World Concertina Congress, promoting and preserving the Chemnitzer concertina and its diverse cultural music across the globe since 1975.
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Matt Rosinski on a tune he wrote called Go Buy a Boat on It's Polka Time. Here's Grant Kazera along with Eric Nolkamper on an old Yankovic favorite called Uncle Jake's Polka.

Hey folks, that's going to do it for me, Craig Ebel, on another edition of It's Polka Time. Hope you enjoyed our show. We'll do it all again next week. Taking me home is Casey Fingers Shiversky in the orchestra with a tune called DJ Hop. Well, this DJ is going to hop on out of here, and we'll see you next week for another edition of It's Polka Time. So long, everyone.

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8: Everything you've been taught about wealth, it's wrong. Not a little bit wrong. Not mostly wrong. Wrong, wrong, wrong, wrong, wrong. Look, if I took every dollar out of your bank account, every stock, every bond, every cryptocurrency, would America still be wealthy? Most people would answer, no, of course not. They're wrong. Because money isn't wealth. Money is a way of measuring wealth. It's an instrumentality, and like only sometimes, actually, sometimes it's merely a claim on wealth, and sometimes it's neither. If tomorrow every stock exchange on earth shut its doors, look, if tomorrow every stock exchange on earth shut its doors, would farmers in America stop growing wheat? Would ranchers stop raising cattle? Would factories stop making steel? Would engineers forget how to build bridges? Would machinists forget how to run a lathe? Would electricians suddenly forget how electricity works? Are you getting me here? Of course not. Of course this wouldn't happen. Now, let's reverse it, okay? Suppose every farm disappeared. Suppose every factory shut down, okay? Suppose nobody mined copper anymore, Kennecott copper. Nobody refined oil there in Texas or wherever they do it. Nobody produced semiconductors. Nobody built trucks. Nobody generated electricity. Would Wall Street save us? Would derivatives? God, don't get me started. But would derivatives feed us? Would cryptocurrency power a hospital? Would options contract harvest a crop? No! The answer is no! Because wealth begins long before finance. Wealth begins when one human being changes the order of nature. A tree becomes lumber. Better. Trees are nice. Lumber's better. Iron ore becomes steel. Sand becomes glass. Now that's really better. Silicon becomes a computer chip. Ideas become invention. Knowledge becomes productivity. That's wealth. That's wealth right there. Everything else, that's just accounting. I'm Jake, and this is Politics by Jake.
9: This is Politics by Jake. Most commentators merely report events. Jake decodes and reveals the hidden systems beneath the headlines. He exposes the enduring, sometimes generational patterns that govern history, politics, economics, and human behavior. Jake names the unnamed. He brings into focus the things that we're hiding, sometimes even in plain sight. And now, here's Jake.
8: Politics by Jake, just before we start here, glad to have you here. We'll talk about that in a minute. On Politics by Jake, I break down political and economic reality so you can see what's really happening. And this helps you because it shows you how to position yourself. If you want me to apply these situations and this information directly to your situation, I do offer private one-on-one strategy session. The link is in the description. Finally, you can find Politics by Jake on YouTube, Spotify, iHeartRadio, Podbean, really most major podcast platforms. Everything you've been taught about wealth, it's wrong. Not a little bit wrong. Not mostly wrong. Wrong, wrong, wrong, wrong, wrong. Look, if I took every dollar out of your bank account, every stock, every bond, every cryptocurrency, would America still be wealthy? Most people would answer, no, of course not. They're wrong. Because money isn't wealth. Money is a way of measuring wealth. It's an instrumentality, and like only sometimes, actually. Sometimes, it's merely a claim on wealth. And sometimes, it's neither. If tomorrow every stock exchange on Earth shut its doors, look, if tomorrow, I repeat, if tomorrow every stock exchange on Earth shut its doors, would farmers in America stop growing wheat? Would ranchers stop raising cattle? Would factories stop making steel? Would engineers forget how to build bridges? Would machinists forget how to run a

0: Would Wall Street save us? Would derivatives? God, don't get me started. But would derivatives feed us? Would cryptocurrency power a hospital? Would options contract harvest a crop? No! The answer is no! Because wealth begins long before finance. Wealth begins when one human being changes the order of nature. A tree becomes lumber. Better. Trees are nice. Lumber's better. Iron ore becomes steel. Sand becomes glass. Now that's really better. Silicon becomes a computer chip. Ideas become invention. Knowledge becomes productivity. That's wealth. That's wealth right there. Everything else, that's just accounting. I'm Jake, and this is Politics by Jake. And today we're going to challenge one of the biggest economic myths of our time, because if we don't understand where wealth actually comes from, we'll never understand inflation. We'll never understand government spending, trade, manufacturing, or why the civilizations become rich while others become poor.
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1: And now, Politics by Jake continues.
0: All right, and we're back, and welcome to the show. I didn't get to this at the beginning of the show, but this is Politics by Jake. I am Jake, and I welcome you to the show, and I welcome you to 2026. I welcome you to the fight. We've got a big election coming up, and I don't know if it's 100 days because frankly, I haven't calculated it, but it's close to 100 days. We're really getting there. And there are all sorts of alarm bells. Trump and his administration, they know that things are going bad. They know the polls. They see how bad things are. They see that they're going to lose. They know that they're going to lose. And you have to ask yourself the question, and I encourage you to do so. What will someone who's already tried to overthrow the government violently and also legislatively, January 6th, which forever after January 6th, 2021, which forever after, unfortunately, it should be known as Acclamation Day or Affirmation Day. But it's not known as that anymore. It's the day when an American president tried to overthrow the government of the United States and enlisted a certain group of people to do so. And who, when he got back into power, has done everything he could to excuse and pardon those people. It's completely ridiculous. And as I have said, he is a destroyer, and he is, and the people with him are proceeding apace. And I wish that we could talk about that more today, why that is. But we don't really have the time. But I also wanted to tell you that on Politics by Jake, I break down political and economic reality so you can understand, you know, what's actually happening in the world. And in this way, you can position yourself better. But if you like the analysis, you want this in your personal life or your business or your financial situation, your personal financial situation, I do offer

0: private one-on-one strategy sessions. The link is in the description. Moreover, you can find Politics by Jake on YouTube, iHeart, Spotify, Podbean, most major podcast platforms, really, I am on. And so with that, let's continue, shall we? All right. There's an old saying on Wall Street, money never sleeps. That's true. I was just in the studio today and a guy was talking to me about it. He was wondering, because I was in the office on Saturday because I do the show, of course. And he said, boy, there you go. You know, way to go. Money never sleeps. And I said, yeah, no, it doesn't. It never sleeps. So that's true. But here's what Wall Street doesn't always tell you. Money doesn't produce anything either. People do. Ideas do. Labor does. Capital equipment does. Technology does. Human ingenuity does. Money simply helps organize those things. And when it does that well, it's one of civilization's greatest inventions. When it doesn't, it becomes one of civilization's greatest distractions. And here's where I think that we've gone off the rails. We've started measuring economic success by the movement of financial assets instead of by the expansion of production capacity. Listen to the evening news. The market gained 600 points. Wonderful. What does that tell us about the price of tea in China? What does that actually mean? Did America produce more steel today? Did we manufacture more aircraft? Did we cure another disease? Did we invent a better battery? Did we become more productive? Or did people simply decide to pay more for pieces of paper that they already owned? Those are not the same thing. Yet, we've trained ourselves to think that they are. Now, before, you know, someone says, Jake, you know, there goes Jake again. He's against investing. No, not even remotely. Investment's absolutely essential, but investment has a purpose. And its purpose must be to finance production. Its purpose is to build factories, to finance research, to develop technology, to increase productivity, to create the next generation of wealth. And when investment becomes detached from production, something dangerous happens. Speculation becomes a business model. Speculation has a peculiar characteristic, creates excitement, creates headlines, it creates fortunes, it creates weekend shows where people talk about it ad nauseum. Sometimes, almost overnight, it creates fortunes, and that's intoxicating. It really is, but it's also deceptive. Because speculation doesn't ask, what can we build? It asks, what can I sell to someone else for a higher price, you see? Those are profoundly different questions. One creates wealth, the other transfers wealth, sometimes efficiently, sometimes usefully, sometimes necessarily, but they are not the same thing, okay? Economists have a phrase that I like very much. They speak about increasing the productive capacity of an economy. And that's a wonderful expression. I like that expression because productive capacity is real. A better machine, a better process, a better seed, a better software program, you know, better engine, a better education. Those things permanently increase what human beings are capable of producing. That's real wealth. Everything else depends on it. Think about Henry Ford. Ford didn't become wealthy because he traded Model T stock certificates. He became wealthy because he discovered how to build automobiles faster, better and cheaper than anyone else thought possible. He expanded production, the financial success that came afterward. The Wright brothers, Thomas Edison, James Watt, Eli Whitney, Steve Jobs. Whether you admire all of them or not is kind of besides the point. Each of them changed the productive capacity of civilization. That's why history remembers them. Not because they moved money around, but because they changed what people could do. Now, here's where politics enters the picture. Governments have an enormous influence over incentives, tax policy, regulation, monetary policy, education, energy, trade. Every one of those decisions answers one fundamental question. Are we rewarding production or are we rewarding speculation? And once you begin asking that question, the headlines suddenly look very different. You stop asking, did the market go up today? Instead, you begin asking, did America become more capable today? That's the question that determines the future, not the next quarter, not the next election, because history is remarkably consistent. A civilization that honors builders, inventors, engineers, farmers, craftsmen, manufacturers, and productive enterprise grows stronger. On the other hand, civilizations that become fascinated with financial genius eventually discover something uncomfortable. Paper prosperity has a way of disappearing the moment reality comes calling. And that's what happened almost a century, nearly a century ago. And when we come back, we're going to talk about that.
1: We'll return to Jake in just a moment.
0: 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And now let's get back to Jake and Politics by Jake.
1: 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Stay with us.
0: All right. And this is Politics by Jake, and we are back. Welcome to the show. And at Politics by Jake, I break down economic reality and political reality so you can understand what's actually happening and how to position yourself accordingly. If you want that applied directly to your personal or business financial situation, I do offer private one-on-one strategy sessions, and the link is in the description. And finally, you can also find Politics by Jake on YouTube, Spotify, iHeartRadio, Podbean, and really most major podcast platforms. Okay, now moving on. You know, history has a nasty habit. History, nasty sometimes. It ignores our theories. And sooner or later, it insists on reality. And that's exactly what happened in 1929. Now, most people think the Great Depression began because the stock market crashed. They talk about the crash of 29. It didn't. The stock market crash was a symptom. It was not the disease. It was more like a severe recession. And I'm going to talk about this. Think about it this way. If the thermometer reads 104 degrees, breaking the thermometer doesn't cure the fever, because the fever was already there. The market simply revealed it. During the Roaring Twenties, America experienced extraordinary innovation, automobiles, electricity, telephones, household appliances, radio. You know, real production was exploding. That's wealth, real production. But something else was happening at the same time. Speculation. People weren't just investing in productive companies. They were borrowing money to buy stock because they were so compelled. They believed prices could only go in one direction, up. Does that sound familiar? We've seen that movie more than once. Tulips, railroads, dot-coms, housing, crypto. Different century, same psychology. What do these have in common? They're all bubbles. And what's the only thing a bubble can do? Burst. So some of these are different century. Tulips is different. That was a long time ago. It's the same psychology. People stop asking, what is this actually worth? And they begin asking, what can I sell it for next week? And that's not investment. That's momentum. And the momentum works until it doesn't. When confidence finally cracked in October of 1929, stock prices collapsed. But here's the important point. Falling stock prices didn't destroy America's ability to produce. Factories were still standing. Farms were still there. Engineers, they had forgotten engineering. The machinists, they still know how to machine steel. The knowledge hadn't disappeared. The productive capacity of the country, still largely intact. So why did things become so catastrophic? I'll tell you why. Because finance and production had become dangerously disconnected. Credit froze, banks failed, businesses couldn't obtain financing, consumers stopped spending, fear replaced confidence, and the financial system, which is supposed to support production, began preventing production. So imagine the circulatory system in your body, okay? Your heart doesn't create muscles. It doesn't create your brain. It doesn't create your lungs. Its job is to move blood where it's needed. And, you know, money works much the same way. Finance is the circulatory system of an economy. When it's healthy, productive enterprise flourishes. When it clogs, everything suffers. And the tragedy of the Great Depression wasn't simply that the markets collapsed. The tragedy was that a financial breakdown crippled productive people who still knew how to produce. Factories sat idle. Not because they couldn't make things, but because the financial machinery had seized up. Workers who wanted to work couldn't. Businesses that wanted to expand couldn't. Communities that had been thriving suddenly found themselves paralyzed. That's why it's so different. That's why it's so dangerous to confuse finance with wealth. Finance is indispensable, but finance is not the economy. Finance is the servant of the economy. The real economy is made up of millions of people creating value every single day, growing food, building homes, designing software, repairing trucks, teaching children, developing medicines, making civilization function. I'm doing a lot of enumeration here, but this is really important. This is really economics 101. You all need to understand this because there's wild things happening in the world today. So all these things make civilization function. When we forget that, we begin treating financial indicators as though they were reality itself, and they're not. They're measurements, sometimes good measurements, sometimes terrible ones. But they themselves are never the thing that's being measured. And after 1929, another chapter began, one that most Americans have never heard. It involves central bankers. It involved international finance, and it involved a man named Lord Montagu Norman, whose influence reached far beyond Britain. And if you want to understand how monetary policy became one of the most powerful and one of the most least understood forces in modern politics, stay with me. Because that's where we go next.
1: We'll return to Jake in just a moment.
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1: This is Politics by Jake. Stay with us.
0: Okay, we're back. This is Politics by Jake. You know, at Politics by Jake, I break down political and economic reality so you can understand, you know, what's actually happening, how to position yourself. If you want that applied directly to your situation, I do offer private one-on-one strategy sessions. The link is in the description. 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Okay, and so we're back, and here we go. And this segment might aptly be called The Men Behind the Money. So, you know, most Americans can name a president. Many can name a general. Some can name a Supreme Court justice, but very few can name the people who control the world's financial system. And yet, those men often exercised influence that rivaled heads of state. And one of them was Sir Montagu Norman. Unless you've studied economic history, you probably have never heard of him. But for a quarter of a century, he served as governor of the Bank of England. He wasn't elected. He didn't campaign. And didn't appear on television. Well, I was a little early for television, but on the radio. Yet presidents, prime ministers, finance ministers, and central bankers paid very close attention to what he thought. And why? Because money is power. It's not wealth. It's power. The power to influence interest rates. The power to influence credit. The power to influence investment, the power to influence employment, the power to influence entire national economies. Now, let's be careful here. This isn't a conspiracy story. It's actually more interesting than that. It's about incentives. Central bankers are usually trying to solve, you know, real problems. Sometimes they're remarkably successful. Sometimes they're They're spectacularly wrong. But whatever their intentions, their decisions ripple through every corner of the economy. When interest rates rise, borrowing becomes more expensive. Businesses delay expansion. Families postpone home buying. Investments become more selective. When interest rates fall, borrowing becomes easier. Expansion accelerates. Construction increases. Consumers spend more freely. Those decisions affect millions of people who have never heard the names of the people making them. Montague Norman lived during one of the most turbulent financial periods in modern history. The First World War had shattered the international monetary system. Governments had borrowed huge sums. Currencies were unstable. Everybody wanted to return to what they considered as normal. And that normal was the gold standard. See, gold had provided discipline. A nation's currency ultimately represented something tangible. This was the old way of thinking. Governments couldn't simply create unlimited money, though, without consequences, or at least not for very long. So many leaders felt that the answer was obvious. Go back, restore the old system, you know, reestablish confidence. But there was just one problem. The world had changed. And trying to enforce or force the post-war economy back into a pre-war monetary framework, it just proved extraordinarily problematic and difficult and intransigent. Britain, in particular, struggled. The pound was restored to a value that many economists believed simply too high. What did that do? Made British exports more expensive. Their industry suffered. The employment suffered. Production suffered. And again, notice the pattern, will you? Monetary decisions, however well-intentioned, have consequences in the real economy. Factories don't care about theories. Workers don't care about monetary abstractions. Reality always gets the final vote. And that's why I keep insisting that production comes first. Finance exists to support production, not the other way around. When monetary policy strengthens productive enterprise, it serves civilization. When productive enterprise is forced to serve monetary policy, the priorities become inverted. So history suggests that that's rarely a good thing. That's when that happens, that's rarely a healthy arrangement. So eventually, the financial strains of the interwar years became too great. The old system broke apart, the Depression deepened, and another world war followed. And when that war finally ended, world leaders gathered with one overriding question. If the old monetary order failed, what comes next? And the answer that they arrived at would shape the global economy for decades. It was called Bretton Woods. And whether you realize it or not, you're still living with its consequences today.
1: More of Politics by Jake after this.
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0: And now let's get back to Jake and Politics by Jake.
1: And now, Politics by Jake continues.
0: Okay, this is Politics by Jake, and we are back. On Politics by Jake, I break down political and economic reality so that you can understand what's actually happening and how to position yourself. If you want this applied directly to your situation, I do offer private one-on-one strategy sessions. Links in the description. And, you know, finally, you can also find Politics by Jake on YouTube, Spotify, iHeartRadio. We're on that too, Podbean, and, you know, most major podcast platforms. Okay. All right. By the time the Second World War was coming to an end, one thing had become painfully obvious. The old financial system wasn't coming back. The gold standard, as it had existed before World War One, you know, that was gone. The Great Depression had exposed its weakness. The war had transformed the world's economies. Leaders knew they couldn't simply rewind history. So in July of 1944, representatives from 44 nations gathered at a quiet resort in Bretton Woods, New Hampshire. Their mission wasn't simply to end a war. It was to prevent another economic catastrophe. Now, think about what they had lived through. A world war, two world wars, really. Hyperinflation in some countries, deflation in others. Bank failures, currency collapses, mass unemployment, another world war. They weren't interested in academic debates. They wanted stability. They wanted a monetary system that businesses could rely on, one that would encourage trade instead of chaos. And the agreement that they reached was ingenious, at least for a time. The United States dollar would become the world's reserve currency. Other major currencies would be tied to the dollar. And the dollar itself would be convertible into gold at $35 an ounce. Not, you know, for ordinary citizens, but for foreign governments and central banks, you know. In effect, the dollar became the bridge between gold and the rest of the world's currencies. So, why the United States? Because in 1944, America stood in a unique position. Its industrial base was intact. Oh, its industrial base was humming. Its factories had been expanded by wartime production. Its economy was the strongest on earth. And it held an enormous share of the world's gold reserves. And in many ways, Bretton Woods just reflected a simple reality. The United States wasn't just financially strong, it was productive. Its farms fed much of the world. Its factories supplied much of the world. Its engineers and scientists, manufacturers and workers had demonstrated an astonishing capacity to produce. And once again, notice the relationship, will you? Financial leadership followed productive leadership. Not the other way around. The dollar became dominant because the American economy had earned extraordinary confidence. That confidence rested on real production, not merely on financial markets. For more than two decades, the system had worked remarkably well. International trade expanded, war-ravaged economies rebuilt, Japan recovered, Western Europe recovered, global commerce accelerated. It wasn't perfect, you know. No monetary system ever is. But compared to the instability that had preceded it, Bretton Woods brought order. And yet, You know, success carries its own problems. I mean, as the world economy grew, more and more dollars circulated outside the United States. Foreign governments accumulated enormous dollar reserves. And eventually, a difficult question emerged. Were there now more claims on American gold than America could actually honor? And that question, it wasn't theoretical. It struck at the heart of confidence itself. Remember what we've been talking about through today's program. Money is a claim. Confidence is the glue that makes the claim meaningful. When confidence weakens, people begin asking to redeem the claim. That's exactly what started happening during the 1960s. Foreign governments increasingly wanted gold instead of dollars. And, you know, the math became uncomfortable. The promises exceeded the available metal. And history was preparing another turning point. And in 1971, one decision made in a matter of minutes changed the global monetary system more dramatically than anything, almost anything, since Bretton Woods itself. We'll talk about that after the break.
1: We'll return to Jake in just a moment.
2: 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And now let's get back to Jake and Politics by Jake.
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0: All right, this is Politics by Jake, and we're back. And you know, at Politics by Jake, what I do is I break down political and economic realities so you can understand what's actually happening, how to position yourself. If you want that applied directly to your personal or business financial situation, I do offer private one-on-one strategy sessions. The description is in the link. Also, I would add that you can find Politics by Jake on YouTube, Spotify, Rumble, iHeart, Podbean, and really most major podcast platforms. All righty. So, on August 15th, 1971, President Richard Nixon went on national TV. And I actually remember this. Most Americans had no idea that they were about to witness one of the most consequential economic announcements of the 20th century. Speech wasn't dramatic. There were no flashing headlines, no emergency sirens, no declaration that the world had fundamentally changed. But it had. Nixon announced that the United States would no longer redeem dollars for gold. Temporarily. That was the word. Temporary. More than 50 years, we're still living under that temporary decision. I could say things about that. I could talk about De Gaulle. De Gaulle wanted his gold. Anyway, but here's the part that often gets overlooked. That didn't happen overnight. It happened in stages. Silver, for example, began disappearing from America's coins. And then, by 1968, all of a sudden, Americans could no longer redeem their silver certificates for silver, because that's what dollar bills used to be. You used to get a dollar bill before that time. It would say silver certificate on it because you could redeem it for actual silver. Now, think about what that meant. For generations, a piece of paper represented a tangible claim on something. You could exchange it for a precious metal. Have you ever heard of such a thing? That's the way it was. And now, that relationship was ending. Most people, they barely noticed. And then came 1971. Under Bretton Woods system, foreign governments could still exchange dollars for American gold. And that was the final remaining link between the dollar and what is called, I say specie, that's the Latin pronunciation. Americans would say specie, S-P-E-C-I-E, specie. I say specie. Go figure, go sue me. 8 years of high school and college Latin, you know, what am I going to say? I got to use it somehow. Anyway, but there was a problem. The number of dollars circulating around the world had grown much faster than America's gold reserves. Too many claims, not enough gold. Foreign governments began asking for the gold they had been promised. De Gaulle of France was like that. That's why I mentioned De Gaulle. He wanted his gold. He wanted the gold. And America faced a choice. Continue redeeming dollars until the gold was gone, or suspend convertibility. And this is why, by the way, I don't know if you hear this now, because I really think we're kind of around the bend on this, but it used to be that people used to say things like there's no gold in Fort Knox, and that they guard it because they pretend like it's there because they have to, but actually all the claims have been paid and there's no gold. That's where this comes from. So as I was saying, America faced a choice. They could continue redeeming dollars until the gold was gone, or they could just say, we're not going to do this anymore. Or in other words, they would suspend convertibility. That's what they would do. And Nixon chose that. He chose that second option. And with that decision, the last connection between the American dollar and a precious metal disappeared. First it was silver in 1968, and then it was gold in 1971. And the door didn't close all at once. Like I said, it closed one hinge at a time. The first hinge was silver in 68, and I remember that too, and then gold. And when the gold window closed, the door on specie, or specie, if you prefer, closed for good. And from that moment forward, the world's monetary system rested not on redemption, but on confidence. Now, think about that, will you? What gives a dollar value today? It's not redeemable for gold. You can't do that. It's a Federal Reserve note. It's an indebtedness. A note is a debt. A note is a debt. And that's what we get today. We get debt notes. A Federal Reserve is a debt note. What gives a dollar value today? It's not redeemable for gold. It's not redeemable for silver. It isn't a warehouse receipt for anything tangible. Its value ultimately is going to rest on confidence. Confidence that other people will accept it. Confidence that the United States will honor its obligations. Confidence that tomorrow it will still function as money. Now, confidence, it's an incredibly powerful thing. Every economy depends on it. But confidence, It's also so fragile. It can take generations to build and only moments to lose. And that's why governments and central banks devote so much effort to maintaining it, because once confidence begins to crack, financial systems become unstable very quickly. Now, think back, will you? Think back over everything we've discussed today. Money isn't wealth. Finance isn't production. Markets are not factories. They're tools. They're useful tools. They're necessary tools. But tools nonetheless. And the real foundation has never changed. Never change the farmer, the engineer, the machinist, the scientist, the entrepreneur, the truck driver, the welder. Yeah, I'm going to list these because I'm trying to make a point here. The software developer, the teacher, the nurse. The people who transform the order of nature, that's the key, the order of nature into something more valuable than it was before. Those are the people who create wealth. And everything else depends on them. And if we reward productive enterprise, the financial system has something real to support. And if we neglect productive enterprise, no amount of financial engineering can or will permanently compensate for that. History has basically demonstrated that lesson. Again and again and again. Empires become prosperous through production. They become wealthy through innovation. They become stable through sound institutions. And they begin to decline when they mistake financial success for productive success. So, the next time someone tells you the economy is booming because the stock market reached another record, just will you do me a favor and ask yourself one simple question? What are we producing? Because that's the question that history always asks. And history is usually a much tougher grader than the markets. I'm Jake. Thanks for spending part of your weekend with me. Until next time, remember, politics makes a lot more sense when you understand the history behind it.
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6: I'm Dr. Anthony Lizerwitz, and this is Climate Connections. In coastal southwest Louisiana, seas are rising, land is sinking, and hurricanes are intensifying. So to help reduce the risk of flooding for homes in the region, the U.S. Army Corps of Engineers has offered to elevate up to about 1,000 eligible homes at no cost to homeowners. But since the program launched 3 years ago, just a fraction of homeowners have opted in. Allie Olsonowski of the Environmental Defense Fund helped run focus groups to learn how residents feel about the project.
9: Residents were cautiously optimistic that this was an opportunity that they would be able to take advantage of, make themselves safer.
6: But they have questions and concerns. For example, many want to know who will do the work or want confirmation that insurance rates won't go up. 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Her group is sharing this feedback with the Army Corps so the agency can take steps to address people's concerns.
9: There needs to be a concerted effort to build a presence, a relationship, and really trust in these communities before they will be comfortable opting in.
6: Climate Connections is produced by the Yale Center for Environmental Communication. 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

0: What's up, team? This is Robert Porter and Ippiani Locker with the I Love San Bernardino County Radio Show on KCNBC 106.5 FM, 1050 AM, where we will talk politics, culture, and history. What's up, Ippiani? How you doing today, dude?
1: Yo, blessed to be alive, brother. How about yourself, man?
0: Man, I was telling people at our commission meeting today for the Arts and Historical Preservation Commission that I feel a lot better than I did it a month ago.
1: Amen.
0: Right. So,
1: amen.
0: I'm healing a little bit. You know, yes. I'm not as lovesick as I was. You know, so
1: I hear you.
0: So turn over a new leaf.
1: You know, I'm so proud of you with you going up to the mountains, doing a lot of self-care, self-reflection, and that's so important, especially as men, especially when enduring a heartbreak or coming through or healing from a heartbreak. I talk about how that emotional trauma, like most of us rather have our arm broken than our heart broken, because arm will heal in like 6 to 7 weeks. That heart may never heal, you know what I mean? But it looks like you're on your healing journey, so keep it up, brother.
0: I'm hoping for, not for the never, but...
1: Take your time.
0: I am definitely learning to be a new person and going to all these different lakes and hiking. And we saw a deer this weekend. We saw I really saw a bat, like, in the daylight.
1: Okay.
0: So, you know, sometimes you see him flying around the light or whatever. Yeah. But, like, you could really see, like, through its wings. It was like twilight over at the lake.
1: Okay.
0: And it was catching all the bugs.
1: Okay.
0: That was... You know, that's what being alive and being human is all about to me.
2: Yeah.
0: Right?
1: Amen.
0: Yes.
1: Well said, brother. Yeah. Well said.
0: And then on the other end, I've been still working on my book, With Intention.
1: Yes.
0: Every single Saturday going.
1: Awesome.
0: I mean, I'm making sure that I actually write instead of just look at mega art, right? And I'm actually, with intention, matching the art with song pieces.
1: Yes.
0: So I can, like, show, well, this piece of art is here. This is where it matches a song.
1: That's
0: so
1: beautiful.
0: A little bit different than I've done before. I just showed an image and was afraid to interpret because I thought that was a responsibility of the peoples who this belongs to. But since, like, it's not been accepted that this even exists and they are sometimes destroying these pieces, I have to speak up. I have no choice.
2: Yeah.
1: There you go.
0: So that's where I'm at. And the cool part is ChatGPT and Claude has allowed me to take these songs.
1: Yeah.
0: And the constellations in the songs and enter them in and then see how they rise along the against the horizon, right? And how they match the timing of the song over the whole night.
1: Okay.
0: 12-hour period, right?
1: Definitely.
0: Usually, give or take, right?
1: I hear you.
0: So I thought that was so incredible, right? Because this is actually the first time I've ever seen the mechanism work as a timepiece.
1: I hear you.
0: So the song itself... could easily, you just know that when you finish this piece, that

0: write it yourself first and then have it corrected, there you right?
1: Go. I like that approach, definitely.
0: Yes. We did have a couple of events. First of all, I'd like to mention our sponsor, Powell Charter Academy. They're middle school, high school, and summer school. Summer school is in session right now. I think it ends on the 17th or the 20th. So that's coming.
1: Going.
0: Yeah. Oh no. Maybe it's the 27th. All right. Okay. It's almost done. So like, you'll be enrolling your kids in the middle school or the high school mm-hmm. for the next following year and
1: team for the upcoming school year in August.
0: Maybe your kid said something to you about bullying at their old school. Mm-hmm. Maybe they just didn't have a lot of friends, right? Maybe they need a new environment.
1: Maybe.
0: I might as well try PAL out because. I saw those kids having a lot of fun. I've done a lot of events there, and it's like, I don't know, like the kids are enjoying school.
1: That's good.
2: That's a good thing.
0: I see at church. Mm-hmm. Like I see it. That's how I would compare it.
1: There you go.
0: Yeah, like, you know, well, like,
1: amen.
2: Yeah,
0: like, when you show up on Sunday and you see all the kids playing and having mm-hmm. fun and they're a smile on their face kind of thing.
2: Okay.
0: Now, I'm sure it's not all day long with it. I bet you the teacher's like, you better watch out. But, like, I guess when they do get bad and they have a bad day, then they have a lounge where they can relax and
1: decompress.
0: Get stuff off their chest.
2: Okay.
0: Right?
2: Okay.
0: Thank you, Powell Charter Academy. And if you'd like more information, info@powellcenter.org or give them a call at 909-887-7002. And they're located over there in Muskoy on 2450 Blake Street, right at the end. So it's a huge property.
1: Totally.
0: Incredible football team. If your kids like football, get them involved over there.
1: Definitely.
0: All right. I'd also like to mention our standout of the week.
1: Yes. Our standout of the week is Lou Dowdy, as well as Bishop Simmons and Prophetess Simmons. Now, the reason that they're standout is because, sadly, both of these families have experienced the loss of a child.
2: Oh, yeah.
1: And as they are healing, both of them laid their children to rest this past week. And I wanted to highlight just the positive things that they all each do throughout our community. With Emmanuel Praise Fellowship, definitely a light in Rancho Cucamonga, Pastor Simmons, Bishop Simmons, my apologies, is a part of ICAC. His wife does a lot. They do marriage therapy. They just do a lot to help heal and uplift the community. And then we all know Lou, all the community focus events that she does to give back.
0: The Queen of San Bernardino.
1: We could easily call her that, the Queen of San Bernardino. And
0: Queen Diva.
1: Queen Diva of San Bernardino. And just wanted to, you know, recognize them and all the good that they brought into the world as they navigate this new reality for them. Yeah. You know,
0: and more than just standouts in general.
1: Oh, yeah.
0: I'm so sorry.
1: Yes, our condolences. Yeah.
0: And like, and I'm sure you've heard all the excuses or reasons and like people asking you, but just know that we love you, Lou, and all you're going to get from me is a big old giant hug.
1: Amen. Yes. Amen. Yes. Well said. We love you and respect each of you, so God bless.
0: And that is brought to you by Chubbsy Smash Burger and the other
1: Chubbsy
0: Smash Burger now's got lettuce at the
1: lettuce at the McDonald's.
0: Right, so you can throw your extra sauce, jalapenos,
1: yes, indeed,
0: lettuce, tomatoes, pickles, and then get the fries with all the extra on top.
1: Level
0: three.
1: Do you
0: get egg on yours?
1: No, you know what? I always just kind of get regular fries. I haven't got it. I want to try a level three because I saw someone with the burger patty and the fried egg on top. And it's like a meal in itself, you know what I mean?
0: Well, the only thing, there is a difference. Later on, you'll find out.
1: Okay. Oh. And then too, I think they're doing a burger challenge now. I think they're doing a burger challenge where they had like 8 patties or something like that. I gotta circle back around.
0: I don't know. I can't even fit my five. Man.
1: I hear you, but hey, it's probably worth a try.
0: Well, they got some good times over there, and thank you, Chubbsies. And here's some advice for y'all team. If you might take it, maybe not. But pick your favorite restaurant and buy your favorite relative or family that doesn't have a lot of money. Mm-hmm. Buy food out one day for them, you know? Yeah. Call them up, say, hey, I'm going to bring by some burgers for you and try it. And then go get the Chubbsy's family meal. You're helping Chubbsy's because they need help too. We got to support local.
1: Totally.
0: And then, you know, you're helping the family that may not know how to get food that day.
1: Yeah.
0: It doesn't, and it's probably in your family too.

0: team.
1: Oh, yes. It could be any of us or all of us.
0: You don't have to present it that way either.
1: Of course.
0: Yeah, just present it like, I want you all to try this, and I'm bringing it by.
1: Definitely.
0: And the praise I got for doing this, because Chubbsy is so bomb, you'll be like a hero, you know?
1: It's a whole new world.
0: It's a whole new world. Good stuff, good stuff. Well, thank you, and thank you, Chubbsy Smash Burgers,
1: yes,
0: and Lou and family. We'd like to dedicate this whole show to you and all of your family, and send our condolences.
1: Yes, indeed. Amen. Thank you, Robert. Thank you to our sponsors. Thank you to all those that tune in and listen and support KCAA Radio, the station that leaves no listener behind, which they truly do. And so thankful and grateful.
0: And how do you find out more about KCAA and the show before and the other show? Isn't there show on Tuesday or
1: Trees
0: something?
1: In Progress or I don't
0: Mr. know. Mr. Trees?
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1: Definitely.
0: You don't have to get in, tune it in or nothing.
1: Definitely. We're going to dive into the show. We're going to have our guests briefly introduce themselves, and we'll start with Romaine Washington to my right-hand side, and we'll work our way to the right.
3: All righty. Good evening, everybody. My name's Romaine Washington. I am a local poet, San Bernardino.
0: In an old hand on this show.
3: And I have a new book out, edited a new book, a collection called 88 Unashamed Black Mental Health Stories. And I look forward to talking about it with you more.
1: Awesome.
3: And I'm also involved with a little bit of history telling, the Black history of San Bernardino. And I'll talk about that with you a little bit more, too.
1: Awesome. How about yourself, Miss Deborah?
4: Hi, good evening, everyone. My name is Deborah Hall Lindsay. I'm the event coordinator and executive pageant director for the Miss Black Awareness Scholarship Pageant under the leadership of the Concerned Citizens for the Development of North Fontana. And tonight I'll be speaking, and joining me is Jordan. But she's
0: Miss Black Awareness
4: Queen, the Queen, yes, 2026.
1: Okay.
0: And 2027. There's both of us.
4: And we'll be talking more about what's going on with the organization and with the pageant as
1: Awesome. And let Miss Jordan introduce herself.
5: Hi, my name is Jordan Tate. I just graduated from Summit High School, and I am the 2026 to 2027 winner for the Miss Black Awareness pageant.
0: Awesome. Are those real rubies and diamonds in your tiara?
5: I wish.
1: I wish too. For the body. You probably beat me out there.
0: It's still, it's so beautiful. It is.
3: I thought those were sapphires.
4: Yeah, they are sapphire. The blue sapphire.
3: Yeah.
1: Definitely.
3: Yeah.
1: Definitely. They're just shiny blue rocks to me. But they're beautiful. Well, definitely, Miss Deborah. I'm happy that you're here. This has been a long time coming because I tried to get you guys on to promote Chilling and Grilling. Yeah. We never were able to line
0: that. What is that?
1: That's a little barbecue competition that they do every year in Fall Tampa.
0: You didn't bring samples in?
1: She doesn't cook. She's not one of the competitors.
4: Not one of the competitors. I organize it.
0: I thought you were the dot connector.
4: I'll connect some dots.
1: She can connect some dots. Because none of them dots lead to no barbecue plate. Yeah.
4: Absolutely.
1: But definitely. And then I'm happy to have you on here to talk about the Miss Black Awareness pageant. But I want to start here because you work with Miss Turner with the Concerned Citizens for the Development of North Fontana, and the Jesse Turner Center is actually Ellen Turner's mother.
4: Right.
1: And
4: exactly.
1: And how did you guys connect, and could you tell us a little about the Concerned Citizens for the Development of North Fontana?
4: Well, with the Concerned Citizens for the Development of North Fontana, that organization was started by Miss Ellen Turner's mom in 1968. That's when they established. They are the oldest African American nonprofit organization in North Fontana. And with that going on is that the old Jesse Turner Center, where Home Depot is located, where the old Jesse Turner Center is.
1: Off of Citrus.
4: Off of Citrus and Sierra Lake Parkway. Mm-hmm. And from when they brought down the old Jesse Turner, they relocated that Jesse Turner to the Summit and mm-hmm. Beach.
1: Yes.
4: That's where the new facility,
1: very nice facility.
4: Fabulous facility up there. But the but what's so awesome about Home Depot is that the location, because they knew the location used to be where the old mm-hmm. Jesse Turner is, they have supported us
1: yes.
4: as being our sponsor to host our Black History Parade and Expo. So the parade runs down Citrus, coming south on Citrus to Sierra Lake Parkway, and it disbands in the Home Depot parking lot.
1: Yes.
4: And we're like
0: it's
4: on
0: full circle. I support Home Depot. That's, but that is awesome, you know.
4: Right, and it's and
0: can,
4: you know,
0: can I ask what they provide? Do you have to dress everybody up in the little orange?
1: They do have. They'll bring volunteers. Yeah.
4: Oh yes. Uh huh. Mm-hmm.
1: And they've also helped. One year they brought out the little birdhouses that they had the kids and stuff.
4: Right. Exactly. Because that's what. Yeah. Because besides. Them providing the location
1: yes.
4: to house it, because of the simple fact is that we run live entertainment,
1: mm-hmm.
4: we have a car show,
1: yes.
4: we have vendors out.
0: That's what big corporations should be doing, right?
4: Yes. And support, you know, yeah. supporting the community. And with, by them doing that, it's like it's just bringing all everyone together in a location. But it was very heartfelt, you know, that they had that kind of feeling for mm-hmm. the concerned citizens that when, because it broke Ms. Ellen's heart
1: when they were tearing
4: when
1: down,
4: it was tearing
1: the,
4: it down and she watched the new one go up brick by brick.
3: Oh my.
4: But Ms. Ellen Turner, you know, she is the president of our organization and she's also the president of the NAACP Rialto Fontana Branch
1: mm-hmm.
4: too as well. But she continues the legacy of her mom with keeping the spirit of the community and the help that we mm-hmm. provide for the community alive.
1: Amen.
4: And with the community, I want to say we're community fueled, because
1: yes.
4: it's like it's all about our community and the neighboring communities and things of that and what we can offer. And with the community coming out and supporting each and everything that we do,
1: mm-hmm.
4: it's just make it an awesome, good time,
1: you know,
4: out there. Too.
1: Definitely. That's awesome. I want to pivot to what was the inception of the Miss Black Awareness Pageant? Where did that come from? What need did you see that you wanted to address in the creation of this pageant?
4: Well, what the needs was for, you know, when we're little girls, and those that, you know, watch, you know, pageants and things of that nature on the shows and things, you know, and they say, oh, I want to do that, or, God, oh, she's so beautiful, or, you know, oh, I want to dress up like that, mm-hmm. you know, and it's that little spirit inside to where which we lock in to build the confidence of these young ladies. And it's like, it doesn't, you know, our age is like from age 8 to 18. And like I'm saying, it's a doorway, because Miss Ellen at one point was trying to be in a pageant.
1: Mm-hmm.
4: And because she didn't get, you know, because they wasn't accepting it at that time.
1: We know what you're saying.
4: You know, it's like her mom said, you know what?
1: There was some prejudice there.
4: Mm-hmm. She said, you know what? Don't worry about it. We'll start our own pageant. And so this pageant, which was created by her mom and moving forward, was so that it was available for any young lady of African-American descent to participate in the pageant. So it also encumbered us to bring in our young ladies that are culturally mixed
1: mm-hmm.
4: to be in a pageant, that they wasn't stagnant and pushed off to the side.
1: Definitely.
4: And they had a place to be. And then within this pageant, everybody's on the same platform. Definitely. You know, no one comes in better than the other, and it's all about the work that they put in the pageant and all that they're supposed to be involved in, and the different activities and, you know.
0: Well, how old are you, and why did you join the pageant?
5: I'm 18 years old, and I joined the pageant because I thought it would be an amazing way to tap in with my community and just broaden my personality. I thought it would be a good event to make friends and maybe enhance my confidence.
0: Did it work?
5: Yes, definitely.
1: And then
0: you're on the radio.
1: and I know that you, Queen Jordan, I also know that you work as well, I believe. You know, so it's like we won't mention who it is, even though it's a great place, but we're not going to say anything. But the fact that you're so young and that you got on point, you got a job, what are your aspirations? What does Queen Jordan want to do?
5: Well, I hope to. Well, right now, I'm going to be starting my semester at Mount SAC for the fall. And I.
0: Congratulations.
5: Thank you.
4: Yes, yes.
5: And I'm hoping to graduate with. Well, I'm not quite sure yet.
1: That's the iffy.
0: And that is good.
1: That's the truth.
5: They say that, but it's like I feel like I should be at that point where I know.
3: The first 2 years is you figuring it out. And by the time you get done with your... I'm a former English teacher.
1: Yeah.
3: By the time you get done with your groundwork, which mm-hmm. and I'm glad you're going to a junior college, smart move.
5: Mm-hmm.
3: You, and when you're ready to go to the 4 year or the next level, you'll know exactly because it will help you to sort your strengths and weaknesses.
5: Mm-hmm.
0: Especially especially the classes that you hate.
1: Mm-hmm. You'll know what you don't want to be.
0: I learned the most stuff from the hardest teacher, believe me.
4: Woo! Yeah, because by going to the JC first, it's like she can get all her prerequisites out of the way.
3: Yes.
4: And so she won't have to be worried about that. And so when she transitions over to the 4 year, now she got an idea, okay, this is the direction I want to go. And she won't feel so pressured.
3: And financially, it's a wise choice.
1: Yes.
4: Uh-huh.
1: Save that money. Mm-hmm. Yes. And then while you're doing that, try to apply for those scholarships and things
5: like that. Yes, I've been doing that.
1: Have you heard of the National Black Grad Organization?
5: Yes, yes. Right. I went to their graduation.
1: Okay. Okay. Well, I probably got some pictures of you.
3: Wonderful.
1: I did the photography for it. Yeah. So.
4: Pictures of everybody everywhere.
1: You know, catch me off guard. I'm trying to show everybody in a flattering light, okay? But anyways, keep up.
0: Not always. Bro. I can tell who you don't like. I'm a photographer, man.
1: If I didn't like him, I wouldn't take a picture of him.
0: No,
1: unless they hired me for a client. If it's a client, then
0: oh, your eyes open, or
4: but you know, speaking more in regards, like I said, for our young ladies that participate in the pageant, it offers the chance for these young ladies to represent the city of Fontana.
1: Definitely.
4: The concerned citizens for the development
0: of
4: Fontana.
0: In the county of San Bernardino.
1: Yes,
4: and the county, right, in the county
1: the
4: of San Bernardino.
1: The IE as well.
4: And the Miss Black Awareness Scholarship.
0: Get you a star!
4: She is a star.
1: With that being said, Miss Deborah, because we're getting ready to close out this segment, how is it that if there's young ladies listening or parents listening that would love to get their daughters into the pageant, how do they go about doing that?
4: By all means, you can go on our website. It's www.blackawarenessparades.com. And the drop box, when you press it, you can go, when it drops open the screen, you'll see pageant contestant. Also, we're advertising it on the social media platforms as well. But August the 3rd is our upcoming deadline, because we use June and July as our soft launch to campaign for the upcoming pageant, which is scheduled for January 2027. So between now and December, we will have these young ladies busy, involved with the community, involved with developing friendships, and devolved in knowing who their neighbors are, what, you know, helping out turkey, Thanksgiving, Christmas toy giveaways, a lot of community service.
0: And one more question. Who got second place, and are you still best friends, or like what happened? Was it a competition?
5: Yes, literally everyone who was in that competition, even if I didn't place first place, I think I would have been friends with every single one of them. They were literally sweet, and it was just amazing just to get to know them. So that was a gift itself.
0: So is there a little is there competition?
5: No, I swear that's the weird thing about this one. Like this one, it really isn't cutthroat. Like you feel all friendly with each other.
0: It's just all about being beautiful.
5: It really is.
0: That's the way they all should be.
4: And having a good time. We have three categories in which we what title holders are. Queen.
0: Let's move this to where Miss Universe is at and get rid of that.
1: It's nothing wrong with having more pageants. We don't got to get rid of nothing. We got to get rid of nothing. I will. I hear what you're saying. We need a change of ownership. But thank you, Miss Deborah, for your time here. And we definitely need to pivot on. But if there's one last point you would like to make, please.
4: Young ladies, continue dreaming.
1: Amen.
4: And put your passion out there and never give up. Just because someone says you can't, don't mean that. You keep going. You keep striving. God's got you.
1: Amen.
4: And get with folks that surround yourself with folks that has like passion.
1: Because we definitely have to have you back on, because we didn't talk about your story, your health journey, lyrically speaking. Yes. It's so many other hats that you wear. Yes. But we will definitely get Brother Vernal on here and Miss Turner on here for chilling and grilling sometimes in September. You know what I mean?
4: Right.
1: So
0: can they bring the grill?
1: Go ahead. Real quick,
4: we do have the Chill and Grill barbecue competition that's coming up. September the 19th is when the first responders grill against backyard grillers.
0: Oh,
4: as well. And then the NAACP is having a leadership award. And that's scheduled for their gala is scheduled for September the 29th.
1: Okay. Definitely.
0: Too much fun coming up.
5: Beautiful.
1: Hopefully they're looking for a photographer to hire.
4: That part right there.
1: Nevertheless, thank you once again. Thank you and congratulations on your win as well, Miss I'm Queen Jordan.
5: Thank you. Yeah.
0: I got five on it.
1: I get you one picture. Well, definitely. As we pivot over, edit it. You know, I'll put some pizzazz on it.
3: AI edited?
1: No. I don't utilize AI in that regard. I feel like I value my creativity.
0: Except for his watermarks.
1: Well, you can say that. Yes, that's true. I do watermark my images.
3: Good for you.
1: But anyways, I'm pivoting over to my homegirl for real.
3: Hey.
1: Because before we dive into our segment, this crazy story is that her mother sold the house that I grew up in to my father.
3: Yeah.
1: And we didn't know that until one day we were at a workshop that she was orchestrated.
0: Did you live? You lived there, right?
3: Oh, yeah. I lived there.
1: Her mother built the house.
3: Yes. And my mom and dad bought the house. He passed when I was 2. And we lived there till I was 16. And your dad, when we sold the house, and we didn't know each other.
1: Yeah, right I wasn't even probably born yet. Yeah.
3: But it just so happened.
0: It's a small world.
3: I was doing a writing workshop about home. And right about the street
1: Mango
3: you were
1: house
3: on.
1: Or
3: yeah, the house on Mango Street. And so he's writing about 1522 Madison Street. And I was like, wait, what?
1: Yeah.
3: and I was like, that's my address.
1: How many people meet someone that lived in their house previously?
4: Like, for real.
1: I told my mom this morning, like, thank you, Lord, but let me get those lotto numbers too, Jesus. You know.
3: And when we lived there was a farm with cows
1: and
3: horses.
1: That's what my dad said. It used to be like fields and all kind of stuff.
3: Yes,
1: yeah.
3: I have my favorite cow that I would sit and watch. And
1: That's what's up, for real. West Side. Well, definitely, Robade. Always a pleasure to have you here. Let's dive into this latest anthology that you put together.
3: Thank you. And I want to start off by giving you mad props because some of your photography is in the book.
6: Awesome.
3: Yes, okay. About diagnosed but not
1: defined
3: by your diagnosis.
1: Yes.
3: And there's a powerful quote that you gave that I should have over here. I don't know if you remember it. Do you remember it?
1: You know, my hands, I have my hands in all kind of
3: pots. But if you get the book, you'll see
1: some of the work.
3: Yes. About a year ago, I started working on this. Somebody asked me, if you could do an anthology on anything, what would it be? And I said, Black mental health. Mm. And so I put out a call. And this book has from California local IE people to there's a brother in Germany, Mervyn Sevright, who is in the military, and he's in his poetry's in here.
1: Beautiful.
3: We just had a reading this past Saturday, so it was an international reading.
1: Awesome.
3: We have a high school student in her. Her name is Amaya Marshall, and I was substitute teaching, and I'm working on this. It was in November, and she was reading. Just ferocious. I was like, what are you doing? She's like, oh, I'm reading. I love Audre Lorde and I love Toni Morrison. I was like, oh, do you write? She said, yes. I said, do you want to be in the book? She said, yes. She wrote the next day.
1: Yeah. Okay.
3: She came in with a phenomenal essay.
6: Wow.
3: And needed.
1: Yeah.
3: Almost no editing.
1: I believe you.
3: Yes. Passion. So she is in here.
1: Awesome.
3: So we have people who are professional, just a wide variety of people. And one of the things that moved me the most at our Zoom reading was some people published under a pseudonym.
1: Okay, a writer.
3: An AKA.
1: Yeah.
3: And so.
6: Dr. Seuss.
1: There you go.
3: And so she went by the name of Roulette. I know she's not going to mind me telling this story.
1: That's blown.
3: No, because in the Zoom,
1: well,
3: even before the Zoom, when I sent out the proofs for everyone to look at, she said, oh, I want my name on this. She said, no AKA. I want my name in here. And I'm thinking, oh, she saw the cover and she saw this and she thought, oh, I have to.
1: Yeah.
3: But in the Zoom, she said, there were so many powerful stories and voices.
1: Yes.
3: I wanted my name to be amongst those names.
1: Beautiful.
3: Yes.
6: Beautiful.
3: Yes.
6: Beautiful.
3: It was really healing for me to read everybody's work. It was healing for everybody to hear. And we're going to take it on the road.
1: All right.
3: We are going to, in September, the Association for the Study of African American Life and History, which is ASALA, and it was the organization that Carter G. Woodson created, and the person that founded Black History.
1: I hear you.
3: So they have a conference every year, and somebody told me about it and said, hey, do you think we could get in there? And I said, well, I'll write a proposal and see.
1: There you go.
3: And we got in.
1: Awesome.
6: All right.
3: And so our book is on the website. We're going to have a book signing there. We're going to have a roundtable discussion about everyday Black mental wellness. So we're going around. We're going to read it beyond Baroque. The whole point is to lessen the shame. That's why it's unashamed, the stigma about talking about mental health, mental wellness.
4: Being so prideful.
3: Yes.
4: Let nobody know that they're having a problem.
3: Yeah, we self-medicate, we'll drink, we'll
1: Mr. Smoke. Trees.
3: and we'll do all sorts of things instead of going to a therapist.
4: That's right.
3: And getting to the root of it. And I can honestly say that I'm retired now.
1: I can't tell because you're super busy.
3: I know. My son said, you're making me tired. You're working more than when you work.
1: That's the same thing my mom says.
3: But
7: that's where retirement's supposed to be because you're doing what you love, right?
3: Yes, absolutely. Absolutely.
1: It's passion. It's passion.
3: But I found out that I started going to therapy and I found out that I have ADHD.
4: Mm. Okay.
3: And as I found out what all the symptoms of ADHD, because we just think of the hyper kid, I was never hyper.
4: Right.
3: outwardly, but inwardly my mind was doing all kinds of somersaults. And so I didn't know all of the things that go along with ADHD. And when I did, I understood my life better.
4: Yeah.
3: And so, yeah.
4: Eye opener.
3: Yes.
4: For sure.
3: And one of the things I did in the process of this, there's five different segments I have on things to help you, with emotions and mental health. And, one of the things that one lady said was, everybody should go for a mental health checkup. The way we go for our physicals is the way once a year.
1: Yeah, that makes sense.
3: Just do a check-in with the therapist. Mm-hmm. If there's things that you think that you can cope, strategies, that you things that may not be going the way you want in your life, go to a therapist, and you might end up going three or four times and finding some different strategies to help you navigate life a little bit differently.
0: And if you think that money is an issue, there are places where you can get therapy. And also at Cal State San Bernardino, they have programs where students are learning to become therapists. And my mom utilized that after my father's suicide, and it helped her a great deal.
3: Wonderful. Thank you for
1: sharing
3: that.
1: Yeah, and our condolences as well. And always good to advocate and get help. When I was going through some stuff, when I was going to Cal State, I went to visit some of the counselors there. Because if you're a student there, there are also not only students there, but there's actual real counselors and therapists there as well that you can engage with. Right. And I found that it was very it's good to be heard. You know what I mean? That people are genuinely listening to you. And it's crazy because because then I went to behavioral health as well. And they both were saying, like, you seem like a wonderful person. You just seem zealous. Like, I didn't have any issues.
3: Because
1: or
3: people
1: anything,
3: don't see don't see what's going on. And we're very protective of what's
4: outside.
0: Even if it's a therapist asking, I may not want to be letting that out of there.
3: But that's how we get better.
0: I plead the fifth.
3: But that's how we get better, though.
0: How you say it all.
3: You know, because you go to a therapist and you pretend, just like we go to the doctor and we forget some of the symptoms that we might be having, and the next thing we know, we're in the hospital and we know how to happen. Yeah, you know, you find yourself in a ditch somewhere emotionally where you're just kind of stuck in a rut and you're like, why am I feeling this way? You got to let it out so that you can get the.
4: Pride.
3: Yes.
1: It can be.
3: Sometimes I think it's ignorance.
1: It's cultural.
3: Mm-hmm. Yeah, and definitely cultural, because we think a lot of us do. Black people don't have no issues. Mm-hmm. We didn't survive slavery. We didn't survive Jim Crow. What you talking about? You sad. What you sad for? We don't. So sometimes it's that we're like, okay. One of the poems in there is about, a couple of the poems are about, how black people aren't supposed to have problems. And she's like, no, I have a problem.
4: You know, it's like, I got to show them strong all the time.
3: Yes. Because black people are strong. Mm-hmm. Yes. Mm-hmm. And
0: I would argue that that's a trait of a lot of different cultures
3: around
0: the world.
3: Yes.
0: With the masculinity, especially.
3: Absolutely.
0: Or the dominant mother.
3: Yes.
0: That's in control of the whole
3: Or that
0: family.
3: Manosphere thing. That whole manosphere thing has taken off because people are looking for answers. People are lonely. Mm. And they provide quick fix little jingles that you feel like I could do that. I could treat a woman like trash and feel better.
4: Right.
3: Yeah, but if we allowed ourselves to just be human beings that have needs and that maybe I don't want to talk to my friends, I don't want to talk to a teacher, I don't want to talk to my boss, obviously, but there are people we can talk to.
1: Yes.
3: Men, women, young, old, it doesn't matter. Mm-hmm. Yes, definitely.
1: Is there a segment that you would like to, or a piece that you would like to share with us?
3: Yes, there's one piece. This young lady, I must have read this when this piece came in. Oh, darn it. Did I lose the page? I got too excited. Oh, well, here's Diagnosed But Not Defined. with Angel Charisse Alley and Joseph M. Page.
1: Definitely.
3: And they allow their pictures to be in there, and little interview questions are in there to let you know, hey, I was diagnosed with, Angel has depression and anxiety, and
0: join the club.
3: And Joseph has schizoaffective, severe depression, bipolar, and PTSD.
4: Wow.
3: But he is wearing his money shirt with his smile, and he's walking.
0: That last one is one that most young men, especially from the inner city, don't realize they may have it.
3: Yes.
1: Post-traumatic stress.
3: Yes. Yes. And you can get that actually from anything that's repeated. You can get it actually from having a parent that is highly critical, and you hear day in, day out, and then as soon as you're on the job and you hear one thing that might sound and it triggers something in you, and you don't know that it's the trauma response from that.
1: I believe you.
3: That's why going for that therapy really, really can make
7: helps
3: a difference.
7: Figure that out.
3: Yes, and navigate. So here's the poem. My poem. She's a young, this young lady, her name's Alora Young. And she was Poet Laureate of the South, has been on CBS, and just won a whole lot of awards. And she has schizophrenia, and she openly shares with this. And this is called Ode to My Antidepressants. I have a confession to make. It's not queer, actually. I am queer, but that's not the confession we're here for. As a poet, I need to keep this like a secret, but for the first time, I'm happy. My chemical imbalance and all its bitter malice has been tamed, and I haven't been the same since I met fluvoxamine. The word just rolls off your tongue, and it fills me with not love, but aw. And honestly, I never thought I would feel this way about a girl. I mean, pill. I take it home with me and keep it in my bedside drawer. At first, my parents didn't approve of it. She's a little lab grown, synthetic kind of friend. But in the end, they came around because they found out she knew how to make them happy too. And now we all have chemical embellishments of varying relevance that takes great precedence. Overall, other things, I pack for vacation 6 pairs of underwear and 10 Vyvanse's minimum. I feel like the bobcat that had clawed its way into my chest has finally been evicted. It was not paying rent. We had to go to court. It was ugly. But paliperidone is a great lawyer. Now, we take life as a team, me and hydroxyzine, and I've never been happier. For the first time, my skin feels like it sits right atop my muscles and bone. And me and all my medically prescribed friends are finally at home. My pills are a prophecy for a life I long to live, a world that I honestly wasn't sure that God would give. My mind is finally healing from all I have survived. All this has left me reeling wide awake and alive. Every morning, I choose happiness. Every evening, I choose peace. Medicine is the best medicine to tame a mental beast. I will take fluvoxamine like the Eucharist, the brilliant and the flawed, the healed and the humanist, the image of our God. I will take my daily pills and my daily bread. I will soothe the sacred child that lives inside my head. I will peer into the future to see all I now can be, and I will be happy to realize all I have to be is a better me.
1: Amen.
3: All right. Beautiful. All right. Yes.
1: I love that, because to me that kind of connects with the diagnosed but not defined by. Even though she goes through that, it doesn't have to limit what you can, your light or what you can bring and give and offer to this world.
3: Yes.
1: So I thought that was a beautiful and powerful piece.
3: Yeah, so let's say you go to a I have a friend, every night she has insomnia. And I'm like, you know, that's not really good for your brain. And she says, yeah, I know. I said, you know, there are things you can take to help you sleep so you can get, your brain can get the rest. And she goes, yeah, but I don't want to take any medicine. But medicine sometimes is the best medicine. Yes, yes. If you have strategies that just aren't working, there are things that can help you navigate life a little bit. Yeah.
4: But then just like how you said, they have to reach out themselves and want that help.
3: Yes.
4: And not try to be a doctor for their own self.
3: Right.
4: You know.
3: Right.
1: Because if you go to WebMD, you'll have everything that you need.
0: Yes. And may I add, realize once you're reached a good point of healing, because
3: yes,
0: a medicine doesn't have to be a life sentence.
3: No.
0: Yeah.
3: Right.
0: And
3: right.
0: I used Paxil to get over my father's death, but then later on, the fact that it took away emotional feelings I had towards others made me decide that that side effect was not the best.
3: Yeah. Yes.
0: So I stopped, and you know, I don't have those Velociraptor nightmares anymore, right?
3: And that was the
0: So I know I did some, you know, I did right. I stopped the medicine when it was appropriate, but stopping and getting on those things is a whole
3: unto itself.
0: Yeah, don't do that on your own. Like, make sure you have someone explaining all that stuff to you. But but it can really change your life, because those Velociraptors were scary, and I wasn't getting no sleep.
3: Yes, yes, it makes a world of difference. And sometimes they have to change your medicine a few times, and you have to be patient. It's like dating. You got to find the right one.
1: Right one, baby. With that being said, I know we're down to our last 5 minutes of the show. I want you to be able to definitely plug how people can hear the book for your next readings, go to the conference, and all that jazz. But what made you want to, because I know it was a huge allotment of time and energy and thought.
3: Yes.
1: What made you want to manifest this?
3: Like I said, I was in counseling, and I started to really get to know who I am and everything. And it took a while. It took a couple of years to really unpack. She would say, oh, that's anxiety, and that's due to blah, blah, blah. I'm like, oh, okay. You know, it's not just that I'm weird. There's really a symptom here, and there's a way that, and she's taught me how, and I'm still.
0: Wait a second. You're still weird to me, man. I don't know.
3: Well, you know, weird is good.
0: Yeah, join the club. That's right.
1: Beautifully weird. That's what I call the brand. Beautifully weird.
0: If you're normal, don't go for normal. Go for weird.
3: And so I would tell people I have ADHD, and they would be like, oh, everybody has that. And I'm like, no, everybody doesn't have that. Mm-hmm. Or anxiety. Oh, yeah, everybody gets like that. And I'm like,
0: No.
3: And I thought, but that's how we oftentimes brush aside instead of sweet heal. And I just thought,
0: until they get it. And then they're like, oh my God, what is that?
3: And I just felt like we needed to have conversations about it.
1: Amen.
3: And that there were poems about it. And I remember sharing that one poem, Ode to My Antidepressants, with a friend. And she started crying. And I said, why are you crying? And she said, because I have a cousin who ended up overdosing on drugs. She was wrestling with schizophrenia and trying to self-medicate. Mm. And she said, if my cousin had heard this poem, maybe she would have taken her medicine.
0: That also reminds me of, you may be self-medicating right now with alcohol or something, and you're not realizing it because of anxiety or something.
3: Yes.
0: So sometimes the other alternatives are better than destroying your liver and your mind. And
3: So that's what made me want to. And with each poets, writers are healers.
1: Yes, indeed. Yes.
3: And we just don't write to say I'm the best. We write because we want to see the world better. We want to see other people healed and whole. We want we're writing for our own healing.
0: Yep, to cry. So, I like to write to cry.
1: No, that's beautiful. That's pour those tears on the face.
4: That how motivational realization is.
1: That's how it starts.
0: Energy, a positive thought.
1: God bless you. Got to send that check. Romaine, how can people find this wonderful work and purchase and support?
3: Thank you.
1: And maybe even be a part of the second one, 88 point second power or something.
3: I might start an online journal for this.
1: Okay.
3: But
1: beautiful.
3: You can go to bookshop.org. You can go to amazon.com. And you can go to Barnes & Noble online. It's 88 Unashamed Black Mental Health Stories. Mm-hmm. If you want us to come and do a workshop, writing workshop, you can contact me, romainwashington.com. I've had a couple people reach out so far, and I'll be getting busy with that.
1: There you go.
3: Yes.
1: It's beautiful seeing you smile, and you're happy. Yes. You really are happy.
3: Yes. That's beautiful. It's really to know that my heart, what was in my heart, mm-hmm. is impacting other people. Amen. When we have those conversations, makes a difference.
1: Beautiful, yes. Beautiful. All right. Well, I just want to say thank you to each one of our guests. I don't know if you have a social media. Are you trying to grow a profile? Grow, or you're good on that? Okay, definitely, definitely. All right, that's a smart move. Wise woman, wise young lady. All right, Robert, well, it seems like we had a wonderful time today. Yeah, how you feeling, man?
0: This is great. And how much time we got? We were close, or what? 4 seconds. Well, this is Robert Porter Nipiani Lockhart with the Motivational Realization, the energy, the positive thought. And we will be back next Monday at 7 p.m. Yeah. And-

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7: From the Bureau of Economic Geology, this is Earth Date. The greatest environmental disaster in American history lasted for 8 years and displaced more than 3 million people. What was it? The Dust Bowl, which refers both to this event and the place where it happened, some 100 million acres in Kansas, Colorado, Oklahoma, New Mexico, and Texas. This area normally sees just 20 inches of rain a year. High winds from the Rocky Mountains roll across it. Summers bring scorching heat. Winters bring Arctic blasts from Canada. Explorers called it the Great American Desert and avoided it. But in the late 1800s, agents from the government, eager to push development westward, rebranded it the Great Plains. Anyone with an $18 filing fee could stake a homestead. People came in droves and found an ocean of native grasses. These grasses had developed to withstand the prairie's harsh conditions. Over thousands of years, they created the topsoil, held it in place against the wind, and trapped moisture to withstand periodic droughts. But to inexperienced farmers, it just looked like grass. They burned it or plowed it under and planted wheat and other crops. Grain production soared, and the expansion seemed a success. Over the next 50 years, millions more settlers arrived. Then, in 1929, the Great Depression hit. Grain prices collapsed. Worse, in 1931, the rain stopped. What followed was a disaster of epic proportions, which we'll cover in our next installment on the Dust Bowl. I'm Scott Tinker.
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10: I'm Dr. Anthony Lizerwitz, and this is Climate Connections. People across the world are signing up to be online walrus detectives. They're scanning hundreds of thousands of satellite images of the Arctic to find and count the blubbery tusked animals. Rod Downey is with the nonprofit WWF, which partnered with the British Antarctic Survey to launch the Walrus from Space project. He says walruses are under threat as human activity in the Arctic increases and climate warming melts the sea ice they use for breeding and resting.
11: Despite being such big, powerful animals, they're really increasingly vulnerable to climate change as the sea ice is literally melting out from beneath them.
10: To study how warming will affect walruses and take action to protect them, scientists need to know how many walruses there are now and where they live. 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
11: Having something really practical to do that will contribute towards the science and ultimately contribute towards the conservation of an iconic Arctic species is just a great opportunity.
10: Climate Connections is produced by the Yale Center for Environmental Communication. 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

0: yours on. Well, well, well. Hello, world, family, friends. Welcome to the E-Factor Radio Show. I'm your host, Cornelius Bryant. And as you can see today, we have not one guest, not two guests, but we have three guests. And you're guessing who are they, right? All right. So I don't know if you saw the flyer that went out, but we have a truly special young man here. And so what I'm going to do, we don't want to waste a lot of time. His name is Truly Adams. And Truly Adams, to my this side, his father, Troy Adams, his mother, Kyra Adams. And you say, what is that? It's the Adams family. That's a famous name, right? It's the Adams family. So what are the Adams family here for? Well, this young man is a very inspirational, but once we get into the story, you're going to find out that he's more than inspirational. He's, what do you call it when it, something's passed down from generation to generation? Generational? Is that the right word? Generational. Okay, all right. So we have some little short, quick lessons here. But a little bit about Truly. Truly is 15 years old. All right? Let that sink in. I'm going to say stuff kind of slow to start off with because, as I said, it needs to sink in. So when we get to a particular part during this show, you can really have an understanding of the amazement that this is really going to be. So Truly is 15 years old. And Truly is a world-winning race car driver. Correct, Truly?
1: Yep.
0: Correct. And you know, I know you're thinking, well, at 15 years old, he's a Oh, let me check and see. Truly, speak now. Say hello. Hello. Can you hear me now?
1: I can hear you. I can.
0: Okay. All right. Okay. So, anyways, Truly is 15 years old, and he's a world class race car driver. You say, what makes him world class? Well, because he races around the world and he wins. You could be a world class participant, but it's different if you're a winner, right, Truly?
1: Yeah, no. Winning is always fun, but participating is cool too, especially if you get to go out, you know, to France, to Europe. It's always fun to go out there.
0: Well, you know, participating is always fun, but I'm old school, so I don't believe in participation trophies. I believe that you have to win. You have to win and earn that trophy. You don't get a participation trophy. So he races Formula 4 cars, and he's been all over the world racing. And I think what's amazing is you don't even have a driver's license, do you?
1: No. So I just got my permit about a couple days ago, and now we're just trying to wait a couple more months to get my driver's license.
0: Wow. You hear that? He doesn't even have a driver's license. He just got his permit 2 days ago. He races Formula 4 cars. And how fast do those cars go?
1: Anywhere from 120 to 150 miles per hour.
0: 120 to 150 miles an hour. And so that takes a certain skill set, doesn't it?
1: Yeah, it's more or less kind of, I was born into it, so I've trained a lot, and I've kind of got used to it, but it's just, you know, being able to go fast and go fast through corners.
0: So you was born in it. So help me understand, I was born in it. So these are your parents, correct?
1: Yes, these are my parents.
0: All right, so, you know, by these being his parents, these are the ones he was born to. So that's why they're called his parents. And it's very interesting because we talked about something being generational, and we're going to get to it soon, is that you said I was born into it. So you know what? When I look at you and think about that, I think about people like LeBron James or these famous actors. They have kids, and they want their kids to follow in their footsteps. And so you said I was born into it, so you were doing it. So at what age did you start racing?
1: So my first race was at the age of 4.
0: At the age of 4.
1: And then I first got into a kart at 2 years old.
0: Wow. So at the age of four, I'm talking real racing, not like, you know, you go out in the backyard and how we used to do it back in our day when we have our big wheels and we all get at a starting line, we race the big wheel. You're talking about actual driving.
1: Yep.
0: At four.
1: First actual race was at 4 years old.
0: Wow. Unbelievable. And so take us through a little bit of, I asked you this before, because we actually had went out to their track and we filmed some, but it's better in studio. So take us through what you were thinking when you were there at 4 years old in your first race, if you can remember. I know it's been like about a long time, about a decade and 1 year, 11 years.
1: Yeah, no, I was probably just having some fun. It was a surreal experience. And at 4 years old, I was able to drive a go-kart. So it was just more of, okay, let's go drive.
0: Okay, all right, let's go drive. So between the two and the four, how, you know, because a lot of times, you know, like when I had my kids, I was giving them driver's lessons. And, you know, we'd get in the car and drive, and I'd be nervous and sweating bullets. Ho. No, don't do this. And you're grabbing the wheel, trying to direct them and all this stuff. So at 2 years old, you're in this car, you're by yourself.
1: No, so I was on my dad's lap.
0: Oh, you're on a dad's lap. Okay, hello. Let us introduce right now his dad, Troy Adams.
2: Yes, sir.
0: So, Troy, you started off at 2 years old driving him on your lap.
2: Yeah, so I'm at, you know, at 2 years old. At 2 years old, then, so, you know, I always tell people that you don't babysit your kids when you're watching them. But at the end of the day, I was doing a lot of coaching. I do a lot of driver development programs for other elite drivers that are in NASCAR, IndyCar. And, you know, when Truly was born, Kara ended up going back to work. So at 2 years old, you know, he would be with me at Adams Motorsports Park, which is the facility that we own, and I would be teaching lessons. And instead of him just sitting on the sideline, I had to figure out how I could watch him and still, you know, make a living and coach. And so it just, after a while, in the beginning, it just putting on my lap, and I would drive the go-kart doing lead follow instruction or doing testing and training with him.

0: California. It's the oldest kart track in the country, the oldest African-American black-owned racetrack in the country, if not the world. And for us, it was, whatever I had to do at that time, whether it was teaching a class, whether it's having meetings, interviews like this, he was always with me. And at that particular day, he was with me, and I had to coach and actually get into another go-kart and drive. And I just put him on my lap, and we started doing laps.
1: Okay, so I'm trying to get to the thing because if you remember at the beginning, so we said something about generational. So you said you were at the racetrack at Adams Sports, it's the oldest racetrack. Did you build a racetrack?
0: No, so my family, it was my grandfather, grandmother's property, Frank and Mary Adams, and then their kids end up buying a go-kart for a Christmas gift for my two cousins, Ralph and John Bush. And because of that, they were riding this little go-kart in the front yard, and my grandmother told my grandfather to build them a little fun go-kart track in the back where they could just play around. People grew, was driving from old Route 66 into Riverside would pass by our kart track or our piece of property every day, and they saw, the kids back there playing on this little racetrack, and they asked, could they come and play? And because of that, we opened up a business so that my grandmother and grandfather wouldn't have to work.
1: Wow. And so he's the third
0: He's a third generation.
1: Third. See, that's what I mean by generational. Third generational racer. And he's black. And he's young. He's 15. And he's good. Obviously, he's very good at it.
0: Yeah.
1: Okay. So you're telling a story about when you start off, he's 2 years old. He's sitting on your lap and you're driving him and he's getting this into his, it just like his blood is boiling, like, oh, wow, oh, wow. And did you think, no, you didn't know what you was thinking because you were too young. At this time, this is what I was born to do. This is what I was born to do. Obviously. So let me ask your mother, when you came to the track and you saw him with your little 2-year-old baby pressed against his stomach driving around in that car, what was your thoughts?
2: Well, I didn't come from a racing family. So, to see my son on Troy's lap with no helmet, I was like, this is unacceptable. And so I
0: He was
2: went,
0: pissed.
2: as so unacceptable.
1: Okay.
2: And so
1: See, she's saying the nice version.
0: Yeah, nah, she was pissed.
1: Yeah, I can only imagine.
2: Yes. And so I went out and I'm like, if you're going to do that, then let's at least get him a helmet. And so I got him a helmet and he wore it everywhere. Truly would wear it, in the car seat. We would be driving and he'd have it on. And so, I just really kind of leaned into it. I thought it was just something that was going to be fun. I didn't really see that this was going to be our journey.
1: Wow. And so when at 2 years old, once your husband pissed you off and you decided, okay, so now at least have a helmet on, some kind of safety. And so now here truly is, I know I hear stories like basketball people, oh, ever since I was small, every place I went, I took a bat, my basketball with me. I always had, people say, oh, even when he was 1 year old, 2 years old, he always took his basketball with him. So now at this point in Truly's age, every place he go, he has his helmet on.
2: It would either be his helmet or his Hot Wheels.
1: Or his Hot Wheels.
2: Yes.
1: So I asked you this before. So when he's walking around with his helmet on, I wonder if people looked at him and they were thinking, wow, that kid must be special ed because he has this helmet on and his mother doesn't want him to hurt his head when he bangs his head against the windows and all the walls and stuff. And he's walking around here, but at the same time, he has this helmet on and he's just because of his future. Just like with the basketball player, this is his future because he loves it so much, he doesn't want to separate from it, correct?
2: It wasn't
1: The
2: quite.
1: helmet.
0: Yeah, I don't think I don't.
1: It wasn't like that.
0: Yeah, I don't think we're gonna go that far.
1: Oh, okay. All right.
2: No,
1: Well,
2: he. I
1: we'll
2: would.
1: give us some enlightenment.
2: Yeah, I would make him take it off when he got out of the car.
1: Oh,
2: But
1: okay.
2: he always had, slot cars or Hot Wheels in his bag and his pockets. So, I mean, he was always connected to racing. So, typically he would have cars with him. He wouldn't, be walking around the market.
1: Oh, you want me to walk around the market with his helmet on? Okay,
0: Nah,
1: all right.
0: no,
1: Okay, my
0: don't do
1: bad,
0: that on
1: my
0: that.
1: bad.
0: It's all good, though. I like that. Yeah. But I don't think we went that far. Yeah.
1: Okay, so at 4 years old, that's when you first started racing. So if you can remember, it's been so long ago.

0: Well, now that you're 15, when you won your first race, what was your excitement?
1: I didn't really win my first race until about 6 years old.
0: Oh,
1: Six
0: yeah,
1: or
0: pay your
1: seven.
0: dues. Okay.
1: Yep. And then I was happy. I was like, okay, I won, and now I want to win more. And then luckily, I was good enough where I started putting them a lot more, winning a lot more, and then ever since then, I've been pretty good and pretty successful at, being on the top step.
0: Okay, so for people like me who don't know about racing, what does podium mean? Podium mean?
1: So podium's top three. So third,
0: Oh,
1: second,
0: okay.
1: first is a podium, and if you get on the podium, people are pretty happy.
0: Oh, okay. That means you're winning.
1: Yeah.
0: All right, so you've had a lot of podium experience.
1: Yes.
0: So, real quick, when you first won, like when people get awards, they have like dances and stuff. Did you have like a dance or anything?
1: I don't know. I think I was just happy. It was more or less, I'm very afflicted with money. So I think I probably got like 20 bucks and I was stoked. I was excited.
0: Oh, you got paid.
1: Probably,
0: Oh, wow.
1: if I win, sometimes I get lucky like that.
0: Oh,
2: From
0: okay.
2: us.
0: Oh, from you.
2: We
0: Okay.
2: were, that's how we would incentivize him.
0: Oh, so who's the head of the incentivizing court part? Your
2: Me. I
0: mother?
2: had no idea the monster that I was creating.
0: Yeah.
2: But
0: Oh.
2: he was very motivated by, whether it was like a spinner thing, a toy, cash, that's what motivated him to kind of get as far as he got. And so we still do stuff, and I think we just make it a game and we make it fun. So it's just not all about kind of the racing. There's always like some carrot that's attached to it too.
0: Does the $20 still work if you moved up?
3: Nah, he didn't sell me
1: No.
3: 500. He cost
1: No,
3: me. What was the last one? Cost me how much?
1: that's last one. I think it got $300.
0: Oh, okay. All right. That's
1: The
0: good.
1: only thing
0: Well,
1: that
0: I'm glad to
1: incentivizes
0: see that inflation. You keep it with inflation.
3: Yeah, he
0: All
3: do.
0: right. And you know what? People don't realize a lot of times that at 15, and then has his parents doing this, there's a lot of work goes into it. And so we don't want our listeners to think, oh, he's just some little third generation spoiled brat who hasn't earned this. So what we're gonna do is we're gonna talk a little bit about, what goes into it. The sacrifices you make, because everybody talks about, even like LeBron, I don't know, do you watch basketball? So LeBron, he's going to another team this year. I'm not gonna say the team, but everybody's criticizing him. But the thing you don't realize is that all that means is that all these years he's sacrificed and put in the work to stay fit for that, to stay fit to do that. And so even with you, I mean, I don't know if you're stand up. I want everyone to see, because right now sitting down, I can't. Everyone, you see how fit he is and all that stuff? Okay, you can sit down now. Don't be a show off.
1: Oh, my fault.
0: But it takes sacrifice and it takes work in order to stay fit. Because driving, like I said, I've never raced before, but I know just from what I did see, because I watched some of your videos, by the way. Very impressive, all the stuff that you do and all that stuff. You're going around and around in this car. So you're sitting in this car. So how long are you in the car for?
1: Right now, it's 30 minutes race. So 30 minutes without any stops. Sometimes you have a safety car if someone crashes, but other than that, you're in 30 minutes in the car.
0: Just 30 minutes in the car. And so you have to be in good shape to do that. So physically, just give us like some of the stuff you do, like your training. Don't give it all to us, so we don't want your competition to hear. I know you have those special things you do, but give us like a day of your training. Like when you wake up, what is it you do? And
1: Yeah, so I wake up, I try to get, on the simulator for an hour or two, get some driving in the morning, and then after that, like right now, we're averaging about 20 to 30 miles a day of cycling. So I cycle a lot. I try to run about 3 miles a day, run or walk. And then I just do a lot of, weight lifting or, running, depending, swimming. I've started swimming a lot now. So
0: wow, and that's a lot. And this is how many? No, I'm not gonna even hash how many days a week, because I don't want your opposition to get your schedule and all that stuff. That way they say, oh, well, I'm not doing enough. I need to increase my training. I need to increase that to compete against him. Well, that's a lot of work and it's a lot of sacrifice, I know, because at 15, I wasn't thinking about doing all that stuff, not for a race, maybe just to look good for the girls or something, but it was nothing like what you're training for. And that's important. And so has his parents, especially you being a former driver yourself, do you give him a lot of tips on what to do, or let me, do you say, you're not doing enough? You know, you got up late this morning. You didn't wake up till 5 o'clock. You should have been up at 4:45 or anything like that.
4: You know what? I would say I used to do more. I was, he and I were just having a conversation, actually the three of us, in regards to, you know, this new level of Formula Four cars and where it truly has, this last three weeks to a month, has been really inspirational to us because he's been able to do it on his own. So yeah, in the past I would, you know, push him a little bit more to go to MW Athletics and Corona to do some of his workouts, or we would go to the track and test, or, you know, go to some of the other, you know, local spots, or, you know, carrying them to go walk or do anything. He's on a pretty strict, diet and nutritional program with Dr. G out in LA. And so I was always on him to do some of that. But this last 3 weeks, you know, he's gotten up, he's got his own schedule, all the running, all the walking. I don't mind saying it. I mean, it's a five day grind, in the workout program, and his eating and nutritional program is 7 days a week. You know, he has to stay at a certain body weight that we try to keep disclosed, but he stays at a certain body weight. That's what we call his fight weight. And as long as he does that, you know, I think that he's in condition to contend for championships.
0: Wow, it's like a boxer.
4: 100%.
0: I mean, the audience, you saw when he stood up, how tall he is and how lean he is. But see, some people, you call them skinny when they look like that. But he's lean and muscular. He probably has certain percent of body fat. I don't want to disclose that because this competition is listening. But he's in shape. And so the thing is there's a lot of work go into it. And people don't realize when they look at him, and other, I'm sure the young people your age look and go, oh, I can do that, I can do this. But no, but there's the sacrifice that goes into it. That's the hardest part, sacrifice and discipline. And it's just so good to see that. And knowing now, especially like your father said, you're doing it on your own now. It's not like them have to, oh, I got to get up because I need to go get him up and all that and drag him out. You know, they can sleep in till 6 o'clock because they know you're going to get up now on your own and do the things you need to do. But back, I'm just going to revert back for a minute to when you came and here he is with the baby at 2 years old. So every father wants his son to follow in his footsteps. More or less, not every, but some.
4: Yeah.
0: And so, was that the case that you want truly to become a race car driver?
4: No, not at all, to be honest with you. You know, I know how hard it is to be in this industry, how much money it takes, how much dedication, sacrifice, as we all, you know, we just talked about. But no, it was really all Kara's doing. You know, she even though she may have gotten upset when he was in my lap at two, as everything started to progress and he got older and his passion, I think mom also got the racing bug as well. And, you know, the first race, she's the one that signed him up, the go-karts, you know, to this day, looking at Formula One, planning all the trips to Europe. Like that's all Kara and Truly. I mean, I'm there for kind of behind the scenes support, I would say, and trying to help navigate everything, but no, that's a mama and Truly. Whoa. Deal.
0: Wow, that's interesting, because especially considered when she first came and saw you with him in the car, has to quote you, she was pissed.
4: Yeah.
0: And so that's like a 180, a complete turnaround. So take us through that, please, Kara, on, you know, from that point to when you first started to get him all involved in it. So how did that come about?
2: You know, I think because we own the go-kart track, you know, and to see the kids, it's so different from stick and ball. Like, these 8-year-old, 9-year-olds are basically CEOs of their company because they're running race teams. They're talking to their mechanics. They're talking to their engineers. They're saying the tire pressures that they want. And when Truly was probably 8 or 9 years old, we started seeing manufacturers request Truly. We started seeing them wanting Truly to help develop their cars. or their go-karts at the time. And so I just, something in me, God, you know, instinct, I just knew he was destined for greatness. And I knew that this was the path that he was supposed to go on. And so, you know, when he was little, I would tell him when he was asleep, like, you're destined for greatness. Like, we just have to make good choices. And, you know, for us, it was making sure as a family unit that we stood behind our son, but that we also disciplined him, that we taught him about finances, that we taught him about being a good human being. And for me, I just see that in racing. I see how it creates really good humans. And so I was just 100% on board and just trying to figure out now, 100% on board, and just trying to figure out really how do we pay for it? How do we get him where he wants to go?
0: Right. And so that's interesting because all those things you say are critical about the training him and all that stuff. Because we know what happens a lot of times when a kid or of in any business, when he has a bright future ahead, he tends to dictate to everybody else what they do. Dictate to his parents, oh, I'm going to do this, I'm going to do that. You know, because they're worried about the money as opposed to the really raising a good child, a good person. And so that's important because as he gets older and now he knows that there's, well, I don't know, do you know, as you get older, there's a certain responsibility goes with being a leader and doing the things you do, that people are watching you, kids are watching you?
1: Yeah, I think I know that now as well, especially when I get older. We've worked on that. We've worked on attitude-wise, mental games. It's all into racing. Racing kind of keens on all of that, where it's your mental, your attitude, the money you put into it, but also, you know, all the hard work that you put into it. That is, you know, the training, the food, getting to know people, trying things you don't like, doing things you don't want to do, but all this, you know, will pay off in the end.
0: Right. You know, do you have our commercial stuff ready yet?
5: I think so, yeah.
0: Okay, well, not yet. I just want to make sure so when we go to it. Okay, because you keep saying three times, see, I count in my head stuff, you know, like when you're going to one, two, three times we've talked about the cost of it. And so a lot of times we want to do things, but we don't know the cost of it. Be it the sacrifice that's made, what's required, just the entire package of work, dedication, effort, sacrifice, finances. And so when the other kids are playing basketball and stuff, you know, you started off with the go-karts and the racing at such an early age. Did you ever desire to play other sports?
1: Yeah, I played a lot of sports. I played basketball, football, soccer, baseball, tennis. You know, a lot of different sports, swimming, but I was never really good at them. So
0: you weren't good at them?
1: No,
0: you
1: know, no.
0: You weren't like that person who every year, no matter what sport came up, you were like the gold jacket of it?
1: No, I was good enough to compete. Like, I was able to adapt between different sports, but I was never the kid that was like, oh, you're the best. We want you. It was more of like, oh, you're good. You know, you'd be good on the team.
0: Right. Come off the bench.
1: Exactly.
0: Come off the bench. But racing, that's something that you not only you're good at then and you're good at now, but your future is bright. Because I know when your mom was saying about teams calling you and wanting you to race and stuff, you know, for that to happen, there has to be something very exceptional about you. And not only with your skill level, but, you know, I give your parents credit that they've prepared you mentally for all the other aspects of being a leader, a champion, a winner. Because a lot of times, people, like I said earlier, they're so involved in what their kid's doing. Because I know when I went to school, I had people who were good in sports. And for the most part, they ran the house. Because their parents were thinking, oh, they're going to get a contract. And, you know, you get all these people, oh, he's in the fourth grade, and one day he's going to be a number one draft pick and this and that. And so, you know, everybody's, oh, whatever he wants, they're just bowing to him and all this stuff. And then later, it happens or it doesn't happen. But in the meantime, all the training they got beforehand, it made them be just what they end up being. Like a lot of times people say about somebody, oh, they're this, they're that. All negative, because from the time they were 4 years old, everybody's telling them how great they are. And everybody's just trying to suck up to them. So when a time happens, they can get the money from them. And it makes them a really, really bad person. So even though you may make it and become the champion of the world, you know, 75% of people, they don't like you. They'll be around you to suck the money out of you, but they don't actually like you because of the way you are. But something like this is not going to happen to you. All right, what we're going to do, we're going to take a quick break. And on the other side of this break, we're going to come back and we're going to talk about the finances of it. And who's the financial expert here?
2: Mom.
0: Mom. All right. This is the E-Factor Radio Show. I'm your host, Cornelius Bryan.
1: I'm Julie Adams.
4: Troy Adams.
2: Kara Adams.
0: All right, we'll be back.

0: All right. Welcome back to the E Factor Radio Show. I'm your host, Cornelius Brown, with my special guest, the Adams Family. Okay, so earlier, we were talking about the financial part of it. I mean, we're talking about 4, 5, 6, 7, 8 years old. And how much money is this costing to get in these races?
1: So at, I would say between 8 and 10 years old, the typical family might spend $100,000 to $250,000 a year for their child to race go-karts. And it just keeps going up from there. And so what we see for us with truly moving into cars is it's actually pretty similar, where you can race for a team for about $300,000, but then once you put in all of the travel, the testing, which for us means practice, you know, we get to close to $750,000 to $1 million a year. And so truly, like, we've had to always have partners. We've had to have sponsors that help us to generate those resources. And so at a very young age, when Truly was maybe 10 years old, we had him calling sponsors, and he was responsible for raising 50% of his racing budget. And then we would match whatever he could raise. And so we were racing on probably $60,000, $70,000, but he's really had to learn how to talk to adults, how to have money conversations. And so for us, that's what it looks like. And we're constantly looking for partners, ones that make sense for kind of his trajectory, for what we believe in our moral status, you know, kind of what, where we are, where we stand. And so that's kind of where we are for raising money and trying to create opportunities, not just for Truly, but also for kids that are coming up behind Truly.
0: Right. And that's good to say for kids that's coming up behind him, because you're, in my opinion, you're a trailblazer. You know, 15 years driving around with no license, 150 miles an hour, you know, but it's in a legal way because you're on the track. But that simple fact that you're doing that, that's unbelievable. And so, like you were saying, because at first I thought you was going to say $250, but then you added thousands behind it. I'm like, $250, that's not bad. Then I heard thousands, like thousands. So that's a lot of money. And then you call the people yourself, some of the sponsors, and get them to spend the money to sponsor you. And so, just for an example, I mean, if it's okay with your parents, because we got to stay within a certain limit. Let's just say if I was someone you went to talk to us for sponsoring. Give me some of your lingo. Give me some of what you would say.
2: Yeah, most of it is more or less, you know, I call my sponsor, and I'm like, let's say I'm running Formula 4 this year, and I need okay. sponsors for my next two races. It's more or less, let's say, hey, I'm running the FFSA race at Paul Ricard in a couple weeks, and I really need some help funding for this race, and I've been doing really good in the States, but also, you know, I actually ran third in this series, you know, last year at one of their, you know, their starting rounds. So we've been doing really good, and we're just looking for sponsorship and funding to come out and hopefully do very well. And most of it is, you know, we just kind of talk through how it would help them, but also help me. And what we could do with you, brand partnership or B2B, which is business to business wise, is just, you know, how does me, but also Adams Motorsports Park, help with your business, and see how we can connect those two things.
0: Well, that's good. See, that's a business mind and a business sense at an early age, because that's important. Because a lot of time, people they get into these different businesses or these different operations, and then 10 years later you hear, oh, I'm broke. How are you broke? You make $65 million. Oh, because my business partner, whoever's in charge of my money, they took all my money and spent it or whatever. So that's good that they're teaching you the business side of it. That way you can help do your own finances and keep an eye on your finances. But speaking of that, just like with school, so where do you go to school? Because if you're already going to these different countries and everything, how do you go to school?
2: So yeah, I'm fully online. So I do an online program. And it's pretty good. My teachers are amazing. They help me a lot with even if I'm a little tardy on my homework, they don't do anything against me because they know I'm traveling a lot, and they know, you know, I'm traveling all over the world doing what I love. So they're very, very nice. I did charter school for a little bit, which is amazing. I did it with half working out in the morning, and then I do classwork in the afternoon. So I kind of balance those two out. We just chose to go fully online because these next couple of years I'll either be living in Europe or just be there for half the year and then coming back. So
0: wow. So what's your favorite subject?
2: I started off, my favorite subject is math when I was in elementary school. And then I started learning that math is hard. So I decided math is not my favorite subject and physical education is.
0: Oh, well, I tell you what.
3: See, like that PE.
2: Yep.
0: PE. Well, you're doing for good for the physical part that it looks like to me. But see, math is really important because you need to make sure you stay with math. You don't have to have it as your favorite, but stay with it because, see, math is how you count them dollars and figure out where all that money's going and where it's coming in and going. Because you can have $50 million coming in, but if you got $54 million going out, you still in a bad situation.
3: The Spanish is not your,
2: No.
3: You're fluent in Spanish.
2: Yeah, I know. And I'm good at math. You know, I know like 1 million plus 2 million is 3 million, so I should be good.
0: Right, right. Good. And a million on top of a million is even better.
2: Yep, exactly.
0: So you know what? Your dad said you're good at Spanish. ¿Para qué no necesita?
2: No, it's more or less. It's more or less. It's more or less. I understand.
3: No, habla en español.
2: No, gracias. I understand.
3: No, habla español.
2: I understand. Spanish pretty well. I started learning Spanish in TK, and then I still do it now, but I've been honors Spanish for about 3 years, 4 years now.
0: So, oh, okay, all right.
2: So good. I learned my whole starting, went out to Spain. I lived in Mexico for about a year or two.
0: Wow.
2: Went out to Spain.
3: Pero no habla español.
2: I don't understand people's Spanish that aren't good.
0: So oh. You need real Spanish.
2: Yeah, it's hard
0: to understand that off the wall.
3: Yeah.
0: You know what? But you know, you said something interesting earlier. You're traveling here, you're traveling there. And so, matter of fact, you're getting ready to travel somewhere pretty soon, right?
2: Yes.
0: Where?
2: So I'm going to France in 3 days. I leave Monday night.
0: You leave Monday night, okay. So, wow. And 15, not only driving, but traveling the world too. I mean, that sounds like an exciting life. It sounds almost unreal. You know, it reminds me of that TV show when the little kid was, they were driving race cars online, then they got them to drive in real life, and they showed them driving in real life. And people are like, that doesn't happen, that doesn't happen. So now you're leaving for France on Monday.
3: Yeah.
0: All right. So, parents, when we're talking about him leaving for France, who's going with him?
1: We're both going.
3: Yeah, this time we're both going. Yes. Usually they travel a lot themselves, though.
0: Okay.
3: Yeah. But this time, this particular race, we're definitely all three are going. And the hardest thing, I will say, though, you know, a lot of people think like, oh, my gosh, you guys get a chance. You're going to France. That's amazing. You're going to have a lot of fun. Really, it's work.
0: Right.
3: Like, we're going there for one thing, and that's to go to win, right? So it's not seeing Paris, you know, doing touristy thing. It's literally getting off the plane, go to the hotel, check in. He goes to train, you know, back to the hotel. We go race, do the things we have to do, and then fly back home. So a lot of times it seems like it's just this incredible life, which it is, and we are blessed to do it, and he's blessed to do it. But it's actually a ton of work as well, you know, for Truly especially. Both all of us, but Truly especially.
0: Right. So we're talking about the cost. Mm-hmm. And I know you said somewhere between 600 and 700,000, mm-hmm. right? And you talked about the sponsors. So what we want to ask, we want to give you this opportunity to let people know, because I'm sure when people hear this, they're going to be like, wow, that's exciting. And, you know, you get a chance to help out a young man and someone who's doing something this time that's worthwhile, instead of, you know, you're wasting your money on these GoFundMes for all this stuff that makes no sense. I mean, so, Kara, mm-hmm. tell us, how can someone contact you or reach out to you and yes. Troy in order to help out with the funds?
1: Yes, I think the easiest way is to go to Truly's website, which is trulythetruth.com, and you'll see a donate, or you can go trulythetruth.com/donate. and you'll see everything that we're up to. You see what the funds get used for. That's probably the easiest way. You can also contact him or DM him on social media, on his Instagram, which is truly underscore the truth. Because we're always communicating with fans, donors, sponsors, kind of all of that stuff. And, we'd be really amiss if we didn't, really thank the sponsors that are helping us to get to France. We had two really big, amazing sponsors through OSRX and also through Native Racing. Without them, it would have been almost impossible to go because each race is almost $50,000. And so, we have to really say thank you to the partners that have been with us and the partners that support us. And, whether it's $1, $100, $1,000, whatever it is, it's very appreciated. And, whoever can give, that's kind of how we've gotten to as far as we've gotten. Because some people, they give $5 and they say like, well, does that go anywhere? And it absolutely does. We had someone on Truly's Instagram page say like, if we all gave $1, he would have $300,000. Like, and so just having a community that's behind Truly, a community that sees that every bit helps, every dollar helps. And, ultimately, if we could get to, an angel, investor or somebody who wanted to really be with him through his whole career, like that would be amazing as well. And we know that person is out there. We just have to get in front of them and they have to have the passion that we have to, want to see someone from our community get to Formula One.
0: Okay, angels, put your listening ears on. You just heard that. But, because me, I'm older, and I know a lot of older people like me. Mm-hmm. So we're not too into the Instagram and Disagram and mm-hmm. all this stuff. So is there a phone number they can reach you at? Like, if they just want to call you, oh, Cara, I heard this on the show, and, I really like to help, but I'm not computer savvy or social media savvy. Is there a phone number they can reach you at?
1: Yes. Our business line is 951-250-3406. And that's the line that, that goes directly to us that we monitor. So yes, for sure. And they can also email at Kara@AdamsMotorsportsPark.com.
0: Okay, good. So what you said about our business and the motorsports park and all that stuff, that's where you really come in at, right, Troy?
3: Yeah.
0: And so you're also a trainer, she was saying. You're a coach?
3: Yeah, so I've been coaching racing probably for the last 30-plus years.
0: Wow, okay. So where do you coach at?
3: So my primary facility, again, is Adams Motorsports Park, but I've been blessed to be able to have drivers that are in NASCAR, so I've gone to all the NASCAR tracks. At what time, I was with a young man, Cole Keats, who traveled all over the world in rallycross, so we did 8 different countries there. But it just depends on, where and who I'm with. There's a young man right now that's in Italy that's racing go-karts, Brody Brown, that I helped him kind of launch off to there and was able to travel with him to Italy before. So it really just depends on the need of the driver and where they want to go and what it takes to get them there.
0: Wow. So the Adams family has a lot of mileage on them, huh?
3: I don't know about that. I don't know about no mileage on it.
0: Well, I'm talking about flying
3: mileage. Oh, okay. I'm just trying to figure it out.
0: Ain't talking about
3: you got to be careful nowadays.
0: Yeah, you're right. You got to be careful nowadays. Because you know, people say mileage. These people, especially social media.
3: Yeah, I don't got no mileage on me, and it ain't the Adams family from back in the day.
0: Right,
3: yeah.
0: Right. They go there. But for as flying goes,
3: yes,
0: you said a lot of time you go to Italy, and you're off to France, and mm-hmm. you've been all across Europe already. So a lot of flying miles. And so when you're coaching, are you still Truly's coach?
3: So no, when we get to the track right now, currently, like when we get there, Patrick Lemarié and the whole feed program, I kind of take a step back and allow them to do what they do best. There are times when they'll come to me and ask, little things that they may need in order to get him mentally. I would say I'm more of his mental coach.
0: Okay.
3: I kind of know where he is. There's times when, we get in our head as athletes and need that, you know, whether that's that love or that swift kick to remind them who we are and where we come from. I'm old school too, right? So I come from Riverside, Rubidoux. You know, I was born and raised kind of in the hood. And at the end of the day, when you have those skill sets and when you are that dog, sometimes we got to be reminded that, you know, you that guy and where we come from and what your last name is. And so to me, that's where I come in. But as far as on track stuff, we've got a great team through Feed Racing in France, and they've done a phenomenal job with Truly. And so I step back and allow them to do what they do, and I'm able to be dad unless I need to step in.
0: Right. So this is to all three of you. Truly's racing. I mean, you're not like the dad, like when you have little league football or something like that, and the kid's playing and the dad's in the stand yelling, going crazy, and he runs out on the field and start arguing with the coach and arguing with the kid. You doing it wrong. Do this, do that.
3: Yeah. That's a question, really. I think, you know, again, when I need to, but
2: well, you can't really run on the racetrack.
0: Okay. All right, so that's like a barrier, keeping in.
2: Yeah.
0: Okay,
2: yeah.
0: All right.
3: Yeah, but I think we kind of stay out of it, especially now.
2: Yeah. Yeah, I got a coach, so you know, all of it is just staying. We haven't really had anything like that, but even if we did, it'd be pretty difficult to go yell at an official or yell at a driver when they're on the track. So.
0: Oh, so you can't go on the track and kick dirt on his foot?
2: No.
0: Exactly. Okay, all right. You know, and it's interesting because you started off with your dad coaching you. And like you said, you coach people right now. So let's say, for example, I'm a parent and I have money and, you know, I'm trying to build my kid's self-esteem. I put him on a football field. It doesn't work out. Put him on a baseball field. It doesn't work out. Put him on a basketball court. It doesn't work out. And I say to myself, oh, little Johnny, he's just, there's nothing he can do. He's just, hopefully he's be smart. At least he can be a nerd or a geek or something. But then here's racing. And I think, wow, maybe I could put him in racing because he loves to spew around the house with his little car and all that stuff. So if I want to get my kid into racing and have you as a coach, how do I contact you?
3: Yeah, actually through a lot of the same lines.
0: Okay.
3: But through either Troy Adams coaching.com, Instagram, Troy Adams Coaching. You can also call the facility at 951-686-3826 or the same hotline that we do with our business with Truly.
0: So okay.
3: We have all of those lines.
0: Okay. And where are you located one more time?
3: Riverside, California.
0: Okay. So if I just go to the thing.
3: Adams Motorsports Park, look up Riverside, California. You won't miss us.
0: All right. See, that's for those people who don't know how to do nothing. Oh, I don't know how to do this. Adams Motorsports, Riverside, California. You won't miss it. Okay. We only have a few minutes left. So does anyone want to say anything? I'm going to turn the mics over to you and. To you three, I'm going to let you say something before we close out.
1: I would like to say that Troy, he downplays how good of a coach he is. He's probably the best driver development coach in the world. And people fly from all over the world to work with him. And he's also got a really special gift for kids on the spectrum. And he's probably the only coach that works with drivers on the spectrum and getting them to feel confident in a motorized vehicle. And so, like, how I would tell Truly that he's destined for greatness, Troy is great, and he's an amazing coach and driver development person. So,
0: wow, that's good, because people don't realize that the greatest people in the world have a coach, a mentor, somebody to look up to. I mean, people talk about how great Tiger Woods is and all that stuff, but even to this day, the greatest people, they'll have that person they call, hey, this or that. They ask them a question.
3: Yeah.
0: And that person can give them tips. You know what it is? When you're shooting a free throw, you're turning your body too much at the release. Do this, do that. So he's in that category when it comes to racing.
1: Mm-hmm.
0: Well, yeah. Troy.
3: What's that?
0: You know what? When you're good, you're good. When you're great, you're great. You know, you got to own that. Because, see, what people are doing, they're looking at Truly, and they're thinking, he was just born with it. But like I said, he was born, but there's work involved. I mean, people make no mistakes. There's work involved. You're not just going to go out there and do it. I don't care if it's in your blood or not. You still have to put forth work. And coaching is so important because I know years, even after people get out of coaching, they still call that coach because you develop a relationship with them and they're like, oh, you know, there's things that go on that I need to talk to somebody about pertaining to life, not necessarily racing, because, you know, every athlete, except for LeBron, has a limit to how long he can go. And so then after that, you know, you're doing stuff. You may say, you know what, for the last 20 years, all I've done is race and done this. And now I have to go to do real life.
3: Yeah.
0: You know, how do I do that? How do I function? How do I move forward in regular civilian type life?
3: Yeah.
0: And then they'll call you, well, can you help me? And so I think that's a good thing about a coach or a mentor, that beyond the career or beyond the fame, you know, you need somebody who can call, like you say, when you keep him grounded. So when you need to be grounded, they have this person they can call, and I'm sure you fit into that category.
3: Yeah, no, and again, it's, to me, it's not hard to win. Like, winning's not hard. Being elite is not hard. It's, I always tell my drivers or my other athletes, it's how much pain and suffering you want to put your mind and body through. You know, people are amazed about LeBron, but I'm not. I think, again, he's taking care of his body, he's taking care of his mind, and he's willing to put his mind and body through more pain and suffering than anybody else. And that's why he's been able to not just last, but last and operate at a very high level, right? And it's no different between my kids that are on the spectrum with autism or any of the other kids. It's the bottom line is you have to be great. You have to focus. Everybody learns at a different level and pace. We as educators, we as coaches need to be patient. Give them love when they need to, but have that little bit of old school, or if they need a little spanking or a real conversation, that they need to be able to have that.
1: Because we don't spank them.
3: We don't spank them, but we verbally. I'm not an easy coach.
1: Yeah.
3: I tell people I'm gonna have a real conversation, no matter what side of the spectrum you're on, because I believe all of us are on a spectrum. And because of that, that discipline, that structure, and that mindset, most of my kids that I've had over a year, they've gone from wherever they are to winning. And I don't think it's about winning on track. It's about winning in life. And so we've been blessed to be able to do this for a long period of time. We've been blessed to have truly, you know, successful in his deal, but also a ton of drivers and other athletes that have been successful. And I will say, you know, for us, I'll quote kind of the late Trevor Mawat, you know, it takes what it takes. At the end of the day, there's people think we have a choice in order to be elite. There's no choice. That's an illusion of choice. You have to do what it takes. And if you do what it takes and take your mind through pain and suffering, there's rewards on the end of the, at the other side.
0: Great, great, great advice. You know what? You're off to France. But I do have a request. When you come back from France, once you've got rested up, can you do us a favor? Can you take pictures? So I want you to come back on the show. Then we're going to have it ready so we can have like a slideshow. That way you can explain the pictures and go over what happened in France.
3: All right.
1: Yeah, that sounds fun.
0: Is that okay? Is that okay with you, Truly?
2: I'm good. I'm always okay.
3: We can show that podium space.
2: Yep, and then go play some golf.
0: All right, yeah. Oh, speaking of golf, Truly golfs all around the world. He's 15 years old. He golfs in France, Europe. Where else?
2: I've only played golf in Europe and in the States. But luckily, you know, I get dressed up in some TM golf stuff, and it's so hot right now that their athletic wear is amazing and it's breathable. So golfing in 110 degrees is different.
0: Ah, all right. We'll get some more stories about that. But that's it. We're at the end. But like you heard it yourself, they're going to be back. After their trip to France, we're going to have the Adams family come back on and give us some France insights.
2: Yep.
0: So when you're doing it, you know, when you get there, because I asked them a question. I go, when you get there, is there like people are waiting with cameras and everything? When you get off the plane, they're all, Troy, Kara, truly. But he said no.
2: Well, I don't know. We'll see.
0: Well, okay. All right. But you just, when you get off, you guys just do some little tidbits.
3: All the time.
0: All right. Okay. Well, this has been a great show. Thank you, Truly. Thank you, Troy. Thank you, Kira. Thank you, world, family, and friends for watching. This is the E Factor Radio Show. We'll be back with the Adams family. They get back from France. Everybody have a good day. Goodbye.

0: Good afternoon, KCAA Radio. This is the Family Hour. KCAA Radio, this is the Family Hour with your host, Pastor Sabram J. Baker. This is me. This is I. I am him. And I am happy to be here on today. Today, we're going to wrap up music ministry. I'm going to give you my thoughts, couple of experiences I've had during music ministry, and we're gonna try to put a nice little bow on this particular subject. Of course, we'll come back to it, but just as of right now, we're going to put a little bow on it, you know, just give some background, some context, and what music ministry is. And we're going to give you just a little details on what the Bible says, actually, music ministry and what it talks about. It's just not made up. We're just not out there, like I said before, sweating out suits. We're not just out there jumping across stages and all this stuff. It is very, very important. It is vital to the praise and worshiping of our Lord and Savior Jesus Christ. And so, yeah, we're going to get back into it. A little bit later. Matter of fact, I have my wife here. We're gonna get just a little bit into it right now. I have my wife here as they're getting the music ready. And so, my wife, music ministry, as far as you know, because you've been with me a long time, we've been together, like 10 years. We've been together 10 years, and you've been with me. I played a lot of places, played for a lot of different choirs and groups and so on and so forth. From your experience, even growing up in church, what do you feel about music ministry? How do you see it?
1: For me, hello everybody. I am the wife, as he said. I'm Brittany Baker. Music ministry for me is a very important. I really believe in ministry, every position is important, the same level as preaching and everything else, because it all comes together and it works and it helps people. So music ministry is still on that same level for me, because especially we all know that music can be like a language through every race and every person. It helps either bring something out, it gets you focused. However, you have some people that have to study, and they have to study with music behind them. So it's the same thing to me in church, very important. And it's not something that you just, I'm picking a song and let's perform this song to the best of our abilities. But you also have to let the Holy Spirit kind of move in that too. So you can't start the day of, or you can't just rehearse, let's do rehearsal, this is a song. But you also, I feel like you should have a library of different songs to come in and help usher in the Spirit according to how the Spirit want to use it on that Sunday. Because sometimes you can have the rehearsal and everything's great, but then on Sunday it's a different feel. So you kind of got to know and feel and really let the Holy Spirit use you. And that's why I think we have what they call music ministry, because it is a ministry. It ministers to people, so it shouldn't be taken lightly. And I know the years that you do it, my husband sometimes can be I like to call it a perfectionist, because he's never really happy with anything, no matter how much he rehearse or whatever. But I'm glad he does it. As I got older and as I'm still growing, I really see why my husband is as passionate as he is. So that's what I know about music ministry. I'm not a singer or I don't play any instruments, but I do put it very high when it comes to making sure you are filled with the Holy Spirit and let him lead you even in this ministry.
0: Oh, well said. Oh, Lord. See, this is the most my wife has ever talked about music ministry. It's like we talk to each other at the house, but that was great, great information. Thank you there. It's like, thank you, thank you. She would get mad at me, you guys, because I'll be happy, but I'm always listening back, or I'm during the worship, I might hear something or pick up on something that's being either sung or played, and it's like, oh man, we missed an opportunity here, or hey man, we need to do this, or even the sound. It's like, and that's very important. So I commend all my sound engineers. Oh my God, everybody thinks you just press play or just turn the stuff up. No, sound is very important. You got to be sure that you get your frequencies right. And if not, you get the feedbacks, you get the oom and the highs and everything else like that. So you got to make sure your frequencies are right. And once again, sound plays a very, very important part. Like my brother said, Bishop Goodlow, sound equates presence. So sound equates presence. Like when so what we're doing is we're calling on the presence of God, not to just be there because he's already there, but we're asking God to come in and just fill the room. And during that time, that's why it is so important that from the people that's singing, to the people that's playing, to the people that's running sound, to the dancers, if you're at one of these major ministries,

my take on it. It's like, that's just my thoughts on music ministry, is to give your absolute best. If you're going to be lazy, stay home. If you're going to come in with a bad attitude, come in, but come in and get your attitude right. Because what happens is, we are going before the King of Kings, the Lord of Lords, and we are saying to him, we praise you, we bless you, we magnify you, we worship you. And we cannot do that properly if our minds and hearts aren't geared towards the praise and towards the worship. We have to get ourselves in a posture of praise. We have to get ourselves in a posture mentally and emotionally, thinking and meditating on God. I believe all it takes is just a moment in the memory, just a moment in the memory. And if God has done anything for you, it doesn't take long to get to that space where you can praise and worship the Father on whatever day it is, whether it be Friday night service, Saturday night service, whether it be Sunday evening, Sunday morning service. No matter when you come in the building, it says you need to come in with the praise in your heart and come in with the praise and the worship in your soul. So that's just about it, man. It's very serious. It's very serious. I believe every time you step into the sanctuary, especially praise and worship, you are laying the foundation of what that service just might be. And you may have a pastor or a minister that he or she are singers, so they definitely can help and you know, wherever sometimes the praise and worship isn't hitting that day. And sometimes you might find a minister or preacher or whatever else. They might come in and give an extra song or whatever, because they understand the importance of atmosphere. We have to set a tone. We have to set an atmosphere where God can work. Trust me, God can work in any atmosphere. It could be dead silence and God can work. He said, let there be light in the midst. And there was light. So it is possible. But to make it easier for us, let's set the praise. Let's get our minds geared towards praise and worship. Let's do that before you get there, in the car coming over, during the week. Like we heard my brothers talk about, we had the minister of music himself, Charles Hodge. We had my brother, Elder Tyler James, talk about their preparation when it comes to music ministry. And like you heard from them earlier, what we heard from them last week, it's not just the day of, it's not just the day before on a Saturday or a Friday. It's a week-long process that they go through, because you are coming before God's people. And this is the thing, before you come before God's people, people like to bypass the fact that you got to go to God first. You got to go to God really in prayer, meditation, and asking God, what is it that we're doing today? What is it that you want your people to, what mindset, what emotional state, what are we worshiping this week? Are we praising this week? Are we doing a little bit of both this week? That's what we, as minstrels, as they say, or Levites, we're going to get into that just a little bit later. That's what we're doing. It's a constant thing. The great ones really never cut it off. It's like you have some days where you could absolutely take a break. It's like, okay, I can't listen to no more music. Lord knows I've had those days, and I have a couple of people that's gonna come in later on, maybe next. I'm trying to get them in next month to talk about their experience in music ministry and what it takes for them. I know for myself, I'm going to myself a little bit. Sometimes I need to unwind and unplug. I need to sometimes, man, I can't listen to no more music, because you're trying to just get overloaded. You get bogged down. Oh, this song, that song, this song, that song, this song. Especially for some musicians that play for multiple ministries and multiple churches and whatnot. Glory be to God, man. I used to be you guys. I used to be one of you guys, man, playing for multiple churches, choirs, praise teams, and so on and so forth. So you had to learn four or five different sets for a week sometimes. And you know, it's like, yeah, you get paid a little bit of money and everything else. That's wonderful. But sometimes you just need time to yourself just to be quiet
And that's one thing I started to learn myself. I

0: I had to get to a point where I had to be quiet. I had to absolutely just be quiet. My boy called it a palate cleansing. And for me, I would listen to other. I might listen to something else. I might listen to some 90s hip hop, or I might listen to some 90s R&B, just to kind of clear the palate out. Or listen to, oh my God, I might listen to some blues. I might listen to one of my favorites on low key is some classical joints. I might listen to some you know, something like that, just to cleanse the palate. So when I come back to the worship, now I'm all the way locked in. It's like, okay, let's go. What's new? What are we listening to this week? What are we preparing for this week? What's on the slate this week? And yeah, so sometimes you got to do that. And just a little bit of my experience in music. I'm a drummer. I am a drummer. So most people think we just sit back there and play a bunch of just noises and do this and that and everything else in between. But let me tell you, it's like anybody to tell you, if your drummer isn't good, or if your drummer is struggling, most likely your entire band is struggling. And I had to learn that. I had to learn that as a young buck, man, coming up playing drums. So I had to quickly adjust and try to get better and try to, you know, just fall in line. You know, my dad threw me on drums first. Even though I wanted to play organ and keys, he threw me on drums. So I was busy back there trying to figure out these drums and play and everything. Drumming was easy because it kind of came natural. So it's like, hey, say if you can play, just go ahead and throw my drums. So I was playing drums. And nothing like I really wanted to do it, but I did it anyway. It messed around and got halfway decent. So it went from there to just trying to figure out, okay, well, I'm halfway good at it. Let's see if I can figure this thing out. So, yeah. So I started playing, and one thing led to another. And I'm playing for this choir and that praise team and this and that and everything else in between. I did, unfortunately, take 2 breaks from playing drums. I took like 2 breaks. And I think my personal opinion, that stunted my growth in music. I took a couple of breaks. My first break, I took like 5 years off. I didn't even pick up sticks in 5 years. I took like 5 years off. I didn't love it anymore. And then slowly but surely, I came back around. Like, yo, I miss it. I miss sitting down behind the set. I even miss rehearsals. Lord knows it's like I go to rehearsals now, but I love y'all. Honestly, I do. But it's rehearsals aren't my favorite pastime anymore. They used to be. Trust me, they used to be. But it's like, my God, but rehearsals. And people go, listen to this. What you mean? I do not like to rehearse. Yeah, I don't like to rehearse. But you got to do it. You got to do it. Because why? Because you want to come to God with your best. You want to give God your best. I may not like it, but you know what? This is what needs to be done for this service to go, for this service to push through, for this, because say if I don't give my best that particular Sunday, it might reflect on the music, it might reflect on the worship. Now that one person sitting in the third row on the left hand side might not get their blessing, might not receive. Because why? Because the music and the praise team and the choir did not do their job fully. Everybody was pushing except for me. Everybody was pushing except for that one singer. Everybody was pushing except for the bass player, except for the keys or whatever the case may be. That's why, no matter what you feel like as a musician, especially if you're gonna play in church as a musician, make sure you get your mind right. Make sure you pray before you go, before you sit down on your instrument. Make sure, I know the week is hard, the week is long, but make sure you sit before God before you do anything, because you come before God's people. That's another thing. It's serious. It's serious business. It's not just a gig. It's not just a little change in your pocket. It is life and death that you are dealing with. So you can play the right note, and you can break some chains, and you can set an atmosphere of worship and praise where songs are created, and the worship is so thick that Nobody needs to even say a word. Nobody needs to preach. Nobody needs to do anything besides just sit there in front of God, because God has heard the noise. He's heard a particular tune, and he is like, I am sitting here with you guys, ready to answer prayers, ready to give breakthroughs, ready to give new direction, ready to impart a prophetic word in your spirit on today. But that happens when everybody is pulling together. It might not happen all the time, but if we can get to a point where that can happen, man, let me tell you, I'm going to give you this story time real quick. I was in Washington State playing at a church called Greater Life, where Apostle David Davis is the pastor. Shout out to Apostle Davis, man. Love you, my brother. I love you. So I was playing on the drums. This is my first time encountering the Holy Spirit at this level. So we were playing the praise and worship. It was like any other Sunday. We were playing, having a good time. We had a very good crew with us. And something shifted. I can't even tell you when it shifted. I can't tell you how it shifted. But we went into the worship so deep that it filled the room. It was palpable. You can be outside and then you can feel it like a vibration. You can feel it literally coming into the sanctuary. We had people that were outside of the sanctuary, heard what was going on in the sanctuary, and came in. And as soon as they came in, they felt the Holy Spirit. They felt the presence. And from that service, a normal service goes about an hour, 15, hour 30. We were there for like 2.5 hours, almost 3 hours. And let me tell you, we played the entire time. We played from start to finish. There was no pause. This is the first time I've ever seen a bunch of musicians encouraging one another, like, no, bro, we going. And songs were created there. They were created right there. We went from one song to the next song to the next song to the next. And when we ran out of words, the musicians took it upon themselves. We took it upon ourselves to just play out the melodies and change melodies and invert and we filled the room under the unction of the Holy Spirit with music, with worship, with praise. And when I tell you, the floodgates of heaven opened up. We had people coming to the altar, kneeling before the altar, praising and worshiping in their seats, and some coming up. Apostle Davis he already knew what time it was. He took that opportunity. He didn't even preach that day. He started anointing and praying and prophesying to each person that came up. The ministers and the mothers and the elders were there. They all fell in line and started prophesying and praying and anointing that day. And when I meet and I tell you, I have never been in a service like that until that service. I was totally floored. Maybe some people have. This was my first time. This was back in 2011, 2012, sometime around there. And it was my first time experiencing a service of this magnitude. And that let me know. That totally changed my perspective. As a musician and as a minstrel sitting behind some drums, it's like, oh my God, look what can happen when we all pull and push towards the same mark. When we all come, we come empty. And what you mean by empty, I mean there's nothing else in the way of the worship. There is nothing else in the way of this praise. We are totally empty. And we are here to be filled with the Holy Spirit. We're here to give way to whatever God. There are no agendas. There aren't any nothing in the way. That's what I mean by empty. There's nothing in the way of the praise. There's nothing in the way of the worship. And that's where we were on that day. I don't know what everybody's home life was before we got there, but I can tell you, it, man, When I tell you, and when we left, nobody was tired. Nobody was tired. We was like, we could do this again. We wanted to go. We wanted to do a 3:30 service, a 4:30 service. We were hyped. We were ready. But that's what I'm saying. It's like when the worship is locked in and everybody is locked in, it's amazing. It's an amazing situation. It's an amazing situation. So, yeah, so that's just my little bit of praise and worship and one of my many experiences of praise and worship. I've had some pretty bad ones of praise and worship. But even with the bad things, we normally take those situations and we learn from them. We learn what we can do better. We learn how we can get better. And that's another thing. I would say take it home with you, but don't take it to heart. Don't take it home, meaning, yeah, let me go ahead and meditate on this. Let me go ahead and think about this. How can we get better? What do we need to do to get better? How can we get this sound better? How can we do X, Y, Z better? But what happens is, don't take it to heart. Don't let it affect you to the point where you cannot do your job. You cannot give reverence to God. You can't pray. You can't worship. Don't let it affect you to that level. Trust me, I know what it is when you walk into a building and the situation isn't ideal. As a drummer, the drums ain't set up right. The drums aren't right. They say, oh, yeah, they got drums. I'm going to say it. I've walked in plenty of churches. Oh, yeah, we got drums. We got this. We got that. And you walk up, and it's like, oh, okay. It's somebody's drum set from 1975, and it's hanging on by grace and tape. Amen. But even with that, you set them things up, and you play to the glory of God. Amen. Once, like I said, I know the experiences. I know them very well. And so, that's just my opinions and my thoughts on praise and worship. And so I'm gonna go to my wife real quick to see if she has anything to add, especially being with me during some of these situations where, man, sometimes it's really good. We walk into a situation that's really good, and then we walk into a situation that might be a little crazy, but we know the job. We know what we're there to do, and we yet have to perform the job. I like to say this all the time, and it's like some people get upset with me when I say this, but as a praise and worship leader or as a musician, you are in leadership. And in leadership, especially all of us, we're supposed to be examples, and then our example, somebody that we can take lessons from or should take lessons from, or is Christ, Jesus. And I look at him when it comes to the praise and the worship. I look at him when it comes to life in general, but when it comes to praise and worship, he didn't have everything ideally placed when he came. He made it happen. It wasn't easy, but he made it happen. He could have gave up. I look at it, the fact that when he was carrying that cross up the hill, he could have just like, you know what, this is too much. And give up. He didn't do that. So when we come to us as Christians, as believers, especially people in leadership, if you play any instrument, if you sing, or if you call yourself a leader, there's no situation really where you can give up in. You can say, I'm going to throw in the towel, I'm going to give up. No, because Jesus never gave up. Jesus didn't throw in the towel. So who are you to throw in the towel and to give up? You got to look at everything he went through for you to be in a position to do your job. So you got, if you love him and if you respect, you got to respect what he did. You got to love him. You really have to love him. And you get out yourself and come. Hop back on those keys, hop behind that mic and sing. Go ahead and do what you got to do, and bless God. And actually, I have a couple scriptures I'm going to pull up on today. I'm going to pull these scriptures up on today. Give me 1 second. And I got them all in my here notes. And I'm going to, let's see. No, that's the wrong one. Y'all give me, as a matter of fact, that's not the wrong one. I can work it. It don't have to be in any particular order. So, see, that's the stuff my wife be talking about when it has to be XYZ. Anyway, so according to scripture, what does the scripture say about praise and worship? How does the scripture frame the praise and worship? What is God saying about the praise and the worship. Amen. 1 Chronicles 15:16. It says, David also ordered the Levite leaders to appoint a choir of Levites who were singers and musicians to sing joyful songs to the accompaniment of harps, lyres, and cymbals. Amen. So that's just a little bit of that scripture. So David, King David, amen, that's in the line of Jesus Christ himself, gave the order to the Levites to sing songs and to play. And I would say play skillfully, as the Bible also says. It says play skillfully and to play with joy and to sing. Amen. So that is David giving the command to the Levites. And the Levites are, and just give you a little history on the Levites, because everybody has to call. And this is another thing we might probably have to kill it on today. Some of your musicians, some of your singers, they are not Levites. They are just simply singers. They're just simply musicians. Just because they fill a role doesn't mean that's their calling. There is a difference. Now, Levites, they served as gatekeepers, guards, musicians, and singers. They are from the tribe of Levi, which was the third son of Jacob and Leah. Now, God appointed that particular tribe, the Levi tribe, the Levites, as servants of the tabernacle. So when they were out in the wilderness, the Levites were in charge of the tabernacle. And then when they became planted, they were, as not when they became planted, when they became still not in the wilderness, so to speak, when they had temples, they were in charge of the temple. They were, like I said, they were gatekeepers, they were guards, they were musicians, they were singers, and they did other things within the tabernacle. They kept the tabernacle clean. They kept the tabernacle up and moving. They kept the tabernacle in the temple with furniture. They did everything that tabernacle and the temple needed. They were the workforce of God, of the temple. That's what they were. And some of them played music. Some of them were musicians, and some of them were singers. Now, everybody that you see sit behind a particular keyboard or organ or whatever else like that, you really can't call them Levites, because they don't have they're not geared towards ministry. They're geared towards the gig. Nothing's wrong with that. That's fine. Get your money. Amen. But don't try to put that man. Don't try to frame them in that way. Levites are different. We have a heart for God. We have a heart for ministry. It's like I can call myself a Levite, because it's like I serve more than multiple roles rather than drummer. I can go usher. I can go preach. I can go clean the toilet. I can do all these things. These are Levites. Amen. These are Levites. So it's like I know we like to call the people that play everything Levites and y'all should this XYZ. No, that's just a drummer, man. He can just play really well. He's just coming to do his gig and go home. Anyway, so that's my little rant on Levites, man. I just don't like doing that to people. Sometimes it's like we put these things on folks and they're just not ready for it. They're just not ready for it. It's not fair to them. And amen. So that's that. So in the scripture, they're saying David is giving orders for the Levites to play, and to play skillfully, and to play and with joy in their heart. Amen. I got more. Hold on. I'm going to go to Ephesians. Let me get to Ephesians. And then when I get to Ephesians, amen, I got Ephesians 5 and 19. And if you got your Bibles out, it might read a little different, because I got the New Living Translation. It's just an easier read, especially on the air. Now, it says, singing psalms and hymns and spiritual songs among yourselves, and making music to the Lord in your hearts. Amen. Once again, God is letting us know it is important to sing songs, man. It's like, what I really, really love about this thing is, it's not saying you have to sing. This particular scripture isn't saying you have to sing particularly well. Meaning, for everybody out there that that could be sitting back in the congregation listening and have, and you may be rocking. No, get up on your feet, clap your hands, get the moving, and whatever comes out of your mouth is glorious to God. Why? Because your heart is geared towards God. You're giving him praise. You're giving him the worship that he so rightfully deserves. So tomorrow when you go, and you might be cleaning up today, go ahead and singing and everything else like that. Keep that same energy that you have when you're singing that soprano note on the alto section when you're driving in your car on the way to church. Keep that same energy when you get to church. And I want you to go ahead, open up your mouth and sing and get with the praise and worship team. And get. And I guarantee you, before you leave that service, before the pastor gets up and gives a word, you will feel 10 times better. You'll feel lighter. Why? Because you are giving God what he is due. And you're just, it's a good, is you're connected. You start to connect with your fellow brothers and sisters in Christ. It can, that praise and worship connects us. Amen. He puts us on a whole nother level. Once again, now we're all pulling in the same direction. Amen. Now we're all linked together in the same direction. Amen. I got another one. I just didn't come with two of them. Anybody that has listened to me speak? No, I have like three or four of them. So I have, I got one. I got Psalms. This is one of my favorite Psalms. Matter of fact, most of the time, if you come to church, you will hear me start the service with this one, and because it's one of my absolute favorite songs, it says, "Praise the Lord, praise God in His sanctuary, praise Him in His mighty heavens, praise Him for His mighty works, praise His unequaled greatness, praise Him with a blast of the ram's horn, praise Him with the lyre and harp, praise him with the tambourine and dancing, praise him with the strings and the flutes, praise him with the clash of cymbals, praise him with the loud clanging cymbals. Now, this part, like I said before, let everything that has breath praise the Lord. Praise ye the Lord." See, I love that verse because it's so inclusive. So God is telling us right here, if I believe this is David that wrote this particular one, he is saying, hey, everybody that has a praise, you play the cymbals. Hey, you play the loud sounding cymbals. Hey, you get the harp. Hey, you get the lyre. We're all going to come together and we're going to give God a worship. We're going to give God a praise. This is in order. This is what we should be doing. This is what we need to do, not just as the praise team singing, not just as the musicians, but everyone. If you have walked into that building on that day, you have come there with the intentions to give God praise. You've come there with the intentions to give God your worship. You've come there with the intentions, no matter what has happened during the week, guess what? I'm going to give it up. We're going to have a good time. I'm going to, wherever the, this is the thing too. Y'all need, people as a whole need to get over who's leading the praise and worship and actually just listen to the praise and worship. Sometimes it might not be your favorite praise and worship leader. So, oh, I'm not going to clap my hands because, you know, my sis ain't up there singing. That's all right. But you're going to miss your whole entire blessing because bro up there killing. Bro ain't singing today, so I'm going to miss it. That's fine. But you might miss your entire breakthrough because sis is up there killing. So it doesn't matter who's singing the praise and worship. God doesn't say, hey, only this person can sing praise and worship, only that person can sing. No, whoever is up there giving praise and worship, stand on your feet, clap your hands, and lend your voice to the praise and the worship. I'm trying to tell y'all, it is a special breakthrough. It's a special anointing when we all come together and we can all worship and praise together. Man, I'm trying to tell you, it set the atmosphere. You want your church to change. You want your environment to change. You want the people that stop having attitudes or whatever the case may be. I guarantee you, if everybody in the house lends their voices and lends their ears and lends their souls and their minds to the praise and the worship, a lot of things are going to change. Not just at the church, not just at your favorite worship center, but personally in your lives. It's very important for believers to come together and worship. It's very important. As a matter of fact, you might not be able to make it to church. Go ahead and cut you on some praise music, some worship music, and go ahead and have a party inside the house. Do what you got to do to make it happen. Guess what? I have more scripture, because God loves the worship. He loves the praise. He loves it. He loves it. He gave us music. The notes were in heaven. They are actually keys and notes and sounds that we won't hear until we get to heaven. I am amazed. I want to go just so I can hear the music. I want to be in the band pit. That's me. I want to be in heaven's band pit. I want to see what they got going on. I want to see what type of musicians they got going on over there. I had a conversation with God. I said, God, when I leave here and when I make it to heaven, I don't want to play drums. I would love to play keys. So that's me and God. That's me and his going back and forth. But honestly, if he says, say, you could be the backup drummer when you get here, I'll be more than happy to do it. Because guess what? First of all, I made it to heaven. Secondly, it's like I can't imagine the drum set they got up there. It must be crazy, crazy, immaculate, just all type of sounds going on. So I got Psalms 33, 2, and I'm going to go to verse 3. Praise the Lord with melodies on the lyre, pray, make music for him on the 10-string harp. Sing a new song of praise to him. Play skillfully on the harp and sing with joy. Amen. Once again, playing skillfully, singing with joy, creating a new song. Amen. Sing a new song. That, like I said, that y'all don't understand. About the story back when I first started, when I first started playing drums, but in Washington, we were creating songs. My brother Bishop Goodlow, when he was here, we would create the atmosphere, and when the atmosphere was set, we would create songs and melodies and music right there in the praise and worship. Sometimes praise and worship would go on. Sometimes I wish people would get rid of these clocks in their church. Seriously, get rid of the clocks. And the reason why is because you can't timestamp God. You are dealing with a person that is outside of time, meaning he can do what he wants, when he wants, how he wants. And we're trying to say, okay, praise and worship starts at 11. We've got to be sitting down by 11:15 because all these other things have to go on. If the praise and worship is going, it is high praise to the point, like I said, you have created an atmosphere. Man, ignore the clock and go ahead and let the praise go ahead and continue. That's what you do. It's like get rid of y'all dampen in the spirit without even really knowing. Y'all like, oh my God, it's so good. It's like, no. Once again, sound. We would learn from our brother Bishop Goodlow, sound equates presence. Sometimes the sound, it gets so heavy, it gets so thick, the worship gets so thick, and we cut it off because, oh, I got to go sit down because my time is up. Which I understand, you know, the pastor going to look at you sideways because the pastor got to get his whole hour and a half in, man. Amen. He got to get his hour and a half in. But sometimes, you know, I just be feeling like, hey, we might be in a certain place and we need to just go ahead and start pushing through. Because, like I said, there's breakthrough. The presence of God is here. The presence of God is here. Let's continue to worship. Let's continue to worship. Let's continue to press. Let's continue to press. Amen. So I got one more, and I'm gonna leave you guys alone with the scripture on today. And I'm going to let my wife talk because I've been talking for a long time. That's the bonus of being a preacher. You learn how to talk. Amen. God gives you a word, and you can go ahead and expound on the goodness of God. Amen. Let me see. Did I do this one? I believe it's. Did I do First Chronicles? Did I do Colossians? Let me go to Colossians. Y'all give me a second. I'm going to find Colossians here. Oh, my. Here we go. I believe that's Colossians 3:16. Did I do Colossians 3:16? I think I did Colossians 3:16. Amy, I'm finding it. Give me a second. My good people, give me a second. No, Colossians 3:16. I'm gonna leave you guys alone. Colossians 3:16. Let the message about Christ in all its riches fill your lives. Teach and counsel each other with all the wisdom he gives. Sing psalms and hymns and spiritual songs to God with thankful hearts. Amen. So once again, this scripture is illustrating, hey, when we're thinking about Christ and all his riches, and we're dealing with all these things, when we're teaching, when we're counseling, and all these things that go on, don't forget to have a song in your heart. Don't forget to sing. Don't forget to praise. Don't forget to worship. No matter what's going on, praise is in order. Worship is in order. You're never out of order. You could be sitting in the church service. I ain't saying do this. I'm saying there is an order. Amen. But you're never out of order if you like I've noticed, I've done this for years. I get up and I always have a song I'm thinking about. I always have a song in my heart, and it's like the first time I get a chance to sing it or give it a listen or whatever, I do that. I wake up, I say, oh man, I forgot about that song. I forgot about the song. I forgot about that. Oh man, so let me get to the song. So all this saying, keep a song in your heart, like my friend, my brother, Fred Plimley does before he leaves out before when he's closing the show. He likes to say to keep a song in your heart, and nothing could be truer, especially when we're talking about God. We're talking about the things of God. Always keep a song in your heart, man. When things get tight, when things get tough, man, I promise you, if you start to sing, a song, it's like you can start to sing a old school song, Blessed Assurance. You can start singing a Mary Mary song. What's the song we got going on here? I Just Want to Praise You. Anything. Just start singing a song. And watch the atmosphere of your heart change. Watch the atmosphere of your mind change. Watch it just change. Amen. And then for my praise and worship leaders, just real quick, man, just real quick. I know it gets tiresome. I know it gets troublesome. But if the job ever gets to a point where it gets heavy, or you saying, oh, well, I got to go do this praise and worship, you might want to take a vacation. Reason saying is this. I gave you all those scriptures. And the reason is this. It is an honor and a privilege to be the ones chosen by God to lead his people to praise and worship. It is an honor. It is a privilege. Everyone doesn't get that honor or privilege. Everyone isn't blessed with the talents and the gifts and the anointing to do that particular job. So if you find yourself either a musician and or singer, musician means bass player, guitar player, keyboard player, organ player, drummer, if you play the spoons, if you play the tambourine, anything that God has given you to do, it is not a task, it is not a trial to do it. It is a privilege, it's an honor that God has given you that assignment to lead his people to praise and worship. You are essentially, now, if you accept this privilege, now if you accept this honor, now you have put yourself in Levi position. You are a Levi. You are a chosen person. You are a minister. Everybody up there, this, and that's another thing, man. I really wish people would understand this. If you choose to open up your mouth and lead praise and worship, or somebody calls you to lead praise and worship, you are gifted with the talent to do such. You are essentially a minister of sorts. You are a minister. It is a calling. Everybody can't do what you do. Everybody can't do it. So it should not be taken lightly. It should not be taken for granted. Do the job. And watch when you do the job. Watch God bless you. And watch your life change. Because why? Because you're changing lives. You're an instrument of God. Let him use you in this way. It's not just a gig, people. It's not just a gig. It's not to be taken lightly. It's not to be taken lightly. It's, like I said, like I tell my wife all the time, you come to church, this is a hospital. It's life and death. You don't know how many times people have walked into the sanctuary and it's been in for them. Either they hear from God that day or they're about to go kill themselves. Either they hear from God that day or they about to go do something to somebody else. Evil, messed up. You don't know the situations people come in. And for you to fix your face and to fix your mouth and not to be serious and not to get your heart right and not to go before God, before you go before his people to lead them to praise and to worship. Y'all missing it. So I really would love for all the praise and worship leaders, everybody that chooses or is called, not chooses, but is called to do the job. Take it serious. If you need to take some time off, take some time off. Do what you have to do. If you can't take any time off, God knows how to get you some rest. Like I said, I unplug. I go listen to something else. So I unplug. I do anything else besides praise and worship for at least a day. Then I come right back to it. Amen. So that's just a little bit of my take. I got a whole bunch more to say, but I'm going to let my wife talk because I've been talking for like 45 minutes. And there, I've talked about praise and worship. I gave you my take on it a little bit. I even gave you some scriptures. Amen. On the praise and worship. Tell me an experience you had in praise and worship. Not just the preaching, because the preaching is paramount. It's important. It is the reason to hear the word of God while we're there. But have you ever had an experience with God before the preaching doing praise and worship? If so, you can let us know about it.
1: Well, of course, a song that always gets me is The Blood Still Works on First Sundays and things like that, because you really start to think about everything that Christ did for us to save us. And sometimes, even in service, like, I have children, so sometimes my children is bugging me in a way, and it can be right before before the Lord's Supper, where you're supposed to be examining yourself at this time. And that song for me, it just brings back, you know, everything that the Bible says that he went through, and it kind of shows to, it sits in my spirit. And what it does is sometimes I cry about it because I take it real personal. I kind of get out the way of everybody else and I take it real personal. And it's kind of like me saying sorry to the Lord because of me, like, I couldn't get it right. That's why he had to come down to do what he had to do, because not one person can get it right. So I'm saying this because even in praise and worship and praise and worship leaders, we're on the way to church and we may have prayed, but something can happen. And you have to know how to have that song in your heart, like you said, that can bring you back to the focus, because you are in charge of a lot of people. You're responsible for a lot of people. You're trying to break whatever they've been through that day so that they can focus on the word of God and further on examine themselves and take the word in. Because sometimes if you're in a rough spot, even if you're talking to somebody and you're mad at that person, it's hard to receive that person. But a next person can tell you the same exact thing that the person had told you that you were mad at, but you're not going to receive it. But another person can tell you and you receive it. And I feel like that's what music ministry is. It kind of like break you open where you can now receive the word of God. So in praise and worship all the time, if we examine the words and we take it in and start to focus, now our spirit can receive the word of God. And that's why I was saying earlier that music is just praise and worship. It's a universal language for people, because you may not even know what I'm saying because you don't speak English. But I'm telling you, the sound of praise and worship, you know, oh, this is church. You know, I don't speak Spanish, but when I hear certain songs, I can tell, oh, this must be a Spanish church, because it's just a universal language of sound, and the way praise and worship sounds, it speaks to your spirit and it starts to open you up. And that's the whole importance of it, of making sure that you for real are seeking God and letting the spirit move you, because like you said earlier, you don't know what that person inside the audience or in the congregation have been through. So praise and worship is very important. I'm glad this is the first subject of the show, because I know this is something that you have been doing for a very long time. So I don't know. I'm glad, and I hope all the praise and worship leaders take heed of what you said and do an adjustment if needed. But yeah, know that it doesn't start right when you go up there, but it's a lifestyle, just like for a pastor or anybody else. This is a lifestyle. You can't live one way Monday through Saturday and think that you're going to be able to lead people and worship on Sunday afternoon or something. You know, this has to be a lifestyle. It's something that you have to get inside, because our body is our temple. So you can't be doing all this crazy stuff and doing stuff to your body or using your tongue for everything else and then come and try to worship on Sunday. So I really hope somebody's listening, they take heed to your instructions and lead the people into worship on the next coming Sunday.
0: Amen. Well, thank you. And just we're just about done, but one more point is God encourages creativity. If y'all don't get anything else, God encourages us to be creative. That's why he's given us all these instruments. That's why we have these chords. That's why we have these vocals. That's why we have everything. God encourages creativity. So while you are yet there in the sanctuary, be sure, don't be so bogged down with this, it's this particular chord, or it's this particular passage, or it's this, or we got to start here, we got to stop here. Be creative. Allow God to move in your creativity. You are not just there to play that particular song or sing this particular song. But when God starts to move and God starts to speak, be sure that you have a heart and a mind geared towards worship. And that means, yes, just it is just your song that you're playing there. But if God sees fit to move the atmosphere and to shift, don't be scared and don't be scared to shift with him. Don't be scared to move with him. That's one of the last things I'd like to say. And before we get out of here, I have my brother, Bishop Reuben. Amen. He has a event going on today, Saturday, July 25th, 2026 at 6 p.m. Location is 15613 Mesa Drive, Fontana, California, 15631 Mesa Drive, Fontana, California. It's Worship Under the Stars. They are raising finances for a church in London. They're raising finances for a church, for a ministry in London. Yes, this is Bishop Reuben, and this is something that they're doing to help one of the ministries out in London. Amen. So this is Bishop Reuben. So you guys, one more time, go out there and check them out, and be sure to bring your wallets. And guess what? They have food. They have food. They have drink. And go out there and y'all partake and share with Bishop Reuben. Tell him that Pastor Baker sent you if you decide to go. And, we're just doing our part as far as ministry. This is not just a radio show, but this is ministry for us. And we're excited to do it. And I believe we are just about wrapped. And this is KCAA, the Family Hour. KCAA, the Family Hour, with your friend, your brother, the pastor, Sabram J. S. J. Baker. Amen. Family Hour, Pastor S. J. Baker here. Our sponsor is the Family of Hope Worship Center. Amen. Where I currently am the founder and I am the pastor. Amen. So whenever you have time, I want you guys to come through, worship with us. We're in L.A. tomorrow, 1522 Long Beach Boulevard, 1522 Long Beach Boulevard. We're there at 3:30 afternoon service. If you ain't got nothing to do, you don't have anything to do, come on through and worship with us, man. We're going to have a good time. I have a special guest coming through, a young man. I believe he's 12, and he's going to give us a little bit of what God has given him, and we are excited to push our young people in ministry. Amen. He's going to give us a what? We're going to sing, we're going to praise, and we're going to go home. That's what we're going to do on tomorrow. So, yes, I am the pastor of Family of Hope Worship Center, 1522. I'll be at South Long Beach Boulevard in the great city of Compton. You guys come through tomorrow at 3:30. So I want to see everybody in the building. We're going to have a good time. And yeah, man, let's just do it, man. I look forward to seeing you guys there. And this has been the Family Hour with me, Pastor Baker, and with my wife, Brittany Baker. And we're about to get up out of here. And we'll see you guys tomorrow. All right, you guys be blessed.
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3: NBC News Radio, I'm Chris Caraccio. President Trump says he hasn't made up his mind yet about restarting major combat operations in Iran. At the White House today, Trump was asked by reporters about his comments to Axios that he's considering a massive attack on Iran that would be bigger than the airstrikes conducted during Operation Epic Fury. Trump said he hasn't decided yet, adding that we're talking to Iran right now, and he believes that Iran is very serious about negotiating. This comes as the U.S. and Iran have renewed attacks against one another. Tonight is the rescheduled White House Correspondents' Dinner following an assassination attempt at the original event in April. The dinner will be held at the Waldorf Astoria in Washington, D.C. instead of the previous Washington Hilton. There will be a shorter guest list and enhanced Secret Service security. This all comes after 31-year-old Cole Allen of California was accused of sprinting through
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0: 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Once again, the James Cain is back, ready to roll into some interesting but serious topics. But first of all, I want to welcome in my inner circle.
1: Skittles.
0: And I'm your host, James Cain. And this is the James Cain Experience. Well, let's get into a little news and notes before we get into the first segment. And don't be alarmed, it's going to be about cannibalism. It's because cannibalism is what is corroding today's American cities. So we're going to tap into that. In the second segment, you know what we got, Reading for the Blind. In the third segment, it's Inland Raider and Skittles Weekly Sports Recap. Well, let's keep it rolling. What we're going to say today is congratulations to the Lutheran, I think it's called Lutheran, but it's the Wellness Center that just opened up in San Bernardino for a lot of people that are homeless or any persons in need. And the mayor just opened it up and they cut the tape and they got 120-something individuals in this massive campus, as they call it. So if you want to donate, you can go to your local Inland Empire newsletter or wherever you get your news from the Inland Empire, and it should take you there. Second of all, we see what's going all around with all the things going on in the black community. And today we'd like to take out a 5-second moment of silence for all those young black men who lost their lives. Thank you for that. Well, let's get into cannibalistic cities. Are you a cannibal? So I asked myself that one day. I said, cannibalism, do you eat human flesh?
1: Yeah.
0: So I said, what is really the definition of a cannibal? And I realized that there are 5 traits of a cannibalistic person. So in the next 4 weeks, we're going to be breaking down these 5 traits that destroy the city. So after these 5 weeks or 4 weeks, we're going to ask you, are you that cannibal that's eating away the people in your neighborhood? So we're going to get into the question involving cannibalistic behavior in the city. And we're going to start with today is severe violence. Skittles, can you read that for us?
1: So the question regarding race, crime, and violence in America are deeply complex. They involve a mix of history, trauma, modern social, economic, and media representation.
0: Now, what's going to shock you is what we talk about in our next paragraph. Because as you see, social, media, and economics play the key role in how you become a cannibalistic person. It's because these traits that you have produces severe violence, which causes you to react on something that mentally someone has implanted in your brain and have you thinking this is how you should react. And we'll get to generational. So Skittles, you have anything to say about that part, the social, media, and economic structure of the question of severe violence being produced?
1: No, I honestly don't. But it's crazy because I never really thought to like look deep into cannibalism. You know, of course, we see it today on movies. We see it a lot on horror movies. But I am aware that it does go deeper, and it goes deeper into our history as well.
0: Yes. Okay. Can you read us that next paragraph, please?
1: Yes. While white Americans commit the largest absolute number of violent crimes,

0: why is blacks betrayed the most violent when they're not? And they know they're not.
1: Mm-hmm.
0: They harm themselves.
1: Yeah.
0: So why are so many other non-black communities always saying blacks are violent when they're not the most violent?
1: Mm-mm.
0: Now, we're not saying that whites are just killing up everybody.
1: Yeah.
0: But
1: no.
0: Historically, and per FBI report, mm-hmm. they are the most violent because their population is the biggest. But I say to you, if you commit one murder,
1: mm-hmm.
0: it's equal to 10.
1: Yeah.
0: But you can't commit 10 murders and say, oh, no, I'm not as bad as the guy who committed one. Because that per capita is just saying your population, because your population is high in your population because it's small.
1: Mm-hmm.
0: But 200 murders compared to 100 murders is still more than 100 murders, because 200 is still more.
1: Yeah.
0: No matter population per capita, no, it's still. This is not a racial issue, but I just brought this out because I want my viewers to understand that interracial violence is what is really going on. 80% of white violent crime is done on white Americans.
1: Mm-hmm.
0: 70% of black-on-black crime is done by black Americans onto themselves, and so on. Hispanics.
1: Yes.
0: So now we get to the media.
1: Mm-hmm.
0: We don't see that. Why we don't see police videos of police holding down non-black people, shooting them and calling them violence? So we got to call out the media as well, is because
1: yes.
0: you're picking and choosing what's happening when there's being violent offenders somewhere else that commit more than the violent offenders that you're showing.
1: Yes.
0: Sad but true. Can you read the next? If you have anything to speak on that, Skittles. If not, let's move on to the
1: All
0: next.
1: All right. So how does a community cross that line? It requires a systematic lack of empathy, so total that it becomes generational.
0: Can you read that one more time?
1: How does a community cross the line? And then that's a question for everybody. It requires a systematic lack of empathy, so total that it becomes generational.
0: Now, that's what I was just speaking of a minute ago, how it becomes generational. People mm-hmm. are taught this.
1: Yeah.
0: This is a learned behavior by the economics, saying that you don't have money because these people. That's
1: mm-hmm.
0: the same garbage Hitler used for the Jews, and it's still being done today. It's just on a different people.
1: Yes.
0: Or we can use the word race, but we know in sociology, race doesn't even exist.
1: It doesn't.
0: So, but we'll use it, you know, for these purposes that everyone can understand that they're using the social
1: mm-hmm.
0: against the financial, and they're using the media to perpetrate for the social. So everyone can say it's these people, why the elite and the people who's really the haves can control the have not, no matter what race they are. Because here we go again, per FBI, interracial, that means whites harm more whites, blacks harm more blacks, Hispanics harm more Hispanics.
1: Mm-hmm.
0: So we're running around here scared, looking at our neighbor next door, when it's actually the people we go to church with. Ooh, the church.
1: Mm-hmm.
0: We'll get to that, because church, you pay a key role, too. Because
1: yeah.
0: just think of the church population. It's not just the people that you think. It's the people behind the scenes that have these views.

0: but don't want nobody to know, huh? Sounds like a politician. But let's move on, Skittles.
1: Okay, so let's talk about severe violence can occur in neighborhoods of every racial or ethnic background, while also acknowledging that the cases often involve a combination of social, economic, family, and cultural factors rather than race itself, like you said.
0: Well, we understand because interracial violence. And we realize that all we do is harm people who look like that. Mm-hmm. Because I don't know if y'all noticed, there's still segregated cities.
1: Yeah.
0: And you have white areas.
1: Mm-hmm.
0: You have black areas, which I don't know none. In California, I really don't know a black city. I just don't. You know, I can go Monterey Park, mainly age. We have a lot of cities, in especially Southern California. Now, Northern California, maybe. But Southern California, I don't know of a black dominant city. Now, they may have a section of that city or community that black people really don't go out of, so they see themselves as being this large mass of people. But when we look at it on a large scale, it's tiny. It's really tiny.
1: Yeah.
0: And you look at 13% of the United States population, 13%. As I said before last year, if you're 13%, don't we work on the whole pie, which is 100%.
1: Yeah.
0: So that means 13%, you got how much more? 87% more, not you. When it comes to violence and severe violence, that means, as it says, someone is committing more serious violent offenses. Now, we're going to move on because the media is exploiting the situation more than it really has to. And I'm really speaking to the people who want to resolve the issue, because these are things that you can stop violence. And we're going to get to some of the coping mechanisms or the mechanics or programs, systems that you can use, because wherever there's a problem, there's a solution. It's just if you want the solution. And I know some of you listening to me now don't want the solution because you like where you at. But things can change and times can change. And that's when fear comes in. And I call it FOLC. F-O-L-C. FOLC is sort of the cousin of FOMO, fear of missing out. It's called fear of losing control. Now, how many people you know at work, your neighborhood, in real estate, everything, people are working on FOLC, a fear of losing control to their neighborhood, losing control to the job force, ownership, their food, whatever it may be, you will find relationships work on fear of losing control. That's why a lot of men fight with women physically, because they fear of losing control. Women, they argue more verbally, and that's why the divorce rate is high in America, because if you can't control someone, you must get rid of them. That should be kicked out and really examined on why do we feel this way. We're one of the powerfulest countries in the world.
1: Yeah.
0: But when we lose control, we lose our mind. Mm-hmm. We become severely violent.
1: Yes.
0: Anything you want to add to that, Skittles?
1: No, you said it all.
0: Okay, let's roll on to the next passage.
1: All right, so let's kind of rewind back. How does a community cross the lines into severe violence? When children repeatedly experience or witness violence, abuse, addiction, or chronic neglect without considered intervention, violence can begin began to some normal rather than shocking. Over generations, this can weaken weakness, empathy, trust, and healthy.
0: Yes, it can. It can weaken the trust that we have. See, communities must have a fundamental trust with its neighbors and everyone. Because when you invest in a community, it's not made for just now. It's made for the future. This is where you bear children. This is where you rear children. This is where that community resources, taxes, everybody's in that community to make this area better for each other, not for themselves, but for each other. So why, when I ask you this, why do we teach our kids how to be violent against other kids? They say in school, no bullying tolerated.
1: Yeah.
0: But we had an all-time high of kids bullying kids. So therefore, these schools, the parents, is not doing a good job, or because they're grooming the next generation because they feel they got somewhere. They feel they got something. They feel they're better than their neighbor. So they want to keep that. They don't want to lose control. So what they do is take that control, put it in a social gathering, and hand it over to the media, podcasts, all these things. That's why I just want to say this real quick. If you really look at a podcast or a radio station, who gets the most views? Who acts the most foolish, fighting, baddies?
1: Yep. Baddies.
0: Gangster. I'm a gangster. I'm doing this and I'm doing that. Now we know in rap that 90% of rap is fake. Them dudes is not out there doing all that.
1: Yeah.
0: We know it. It's okay. But the black community is able, because these small group of individuals is out there rapping.
1: Yeah.
0: They're talking about a fantasy that they just want you to think there's a certain type of way. Now, you do have those who do it, and you see the outcome. Mm-hmm. So they trial and error. They go try it, and next thing you know, they're locked up, or they're doing this or doing that. We see how it ends, and it don't end good. So you can try it if you want to, but when you get the results, don't get mad.
1: Yeah.
0: Don't blame it. Oh, they're racist because they locked me up. No.
1: No.
0: It was on social media with a handgun.
1: You
0: dancing, talking about what you going to do, not to them, your own people. And you know what? Sometimes they say, look here, Mr. Idiot. Look here. What you talking about is asinine.
1: Yes.
0: But why we can't say that? Why we got to pump him a ha-ha laugh and tell him, look at the little homie, he crazy. No, he ain't.
1: No, he not.
0: That's straight dumbism. What they use it as, D-A-F. So we're just, we're going to keep going on with how we're raising. See, that's what's the problem. We give this rap personality into our children. They get to believe in this.
1: Mm-hmm.
0: And the churches, something is wrong in the churches. It's because most black people was raised up in the church.
1: Yeah.
0: Why did your kids leave to hang out with these dudes on the block? Why? Why do they feel their love is from the homies, the young homies or the big homies that you can see out there running up and down the street, around the corner, hanging at the park, doing whatever? Now, I'm not going to say all people from certain neighborhoods, because the hood is just short for neighborhood. They took the word hood and made it into something that symbols cannibalism. Eating your own people. Mm-hmm. You are. You're eating them. When people go to jail, they disappear. When they take your resources and the taxes that your people can't pay no more, then demographics kick in and the people who's paying the taxes get the resources, get the money. You done ate up your resources and the money. So how do you think your community is going to strive? It's not. It's not. And you know it's not. And all you old people, I understand the disconnect from the young, because some of you elders need to be put in your place, because some of y'all psychological damage y'all yeah. doing to the young people is just totally outrageous. And then what we do as people, we blame each other. We blame the dope man. Oh, the dope man is the reason why our neighborhoods are suffering because of drugs. That's a part of it.
1: Yeah.
0: But that's not the whole. What about the people ain't on drugs? What you doing with show money? Why are you losing in the community because interracial? Interracial is the same thing as inner drug use. Most white people use drugs. Most black people use drugs. Not saying most of the population, but what I'm saying is mostly is every race has a significant amount of people on drugs. And when I say drugs, alcohol. Merck is probably the biggest drug dealer in the world, because pharmaceutical medication is what? Drugs.
1: Drugs.
0: You can't get around it. When you go to the doctor and you go take that Tylenol, it's mixed with drugs.
1: Drugs.
0: It's mixed with something. And it ain't just no iced tea or no lemonade or no holistic. And even holistic sometimes, because you're dealing with plants and different organisms that toxic the brain, that become toxic to the brain. So we're not just saying meth, even though we have a serious meth problem and you see it. Yeah. But guess what? Media, social, because it's not the social people that they want to say, oh, you know what? We got a problem. That's why I'm talking to blacks. It's because the problem is you're believing what they're selling you. And they've been selling you things you've been buying that's only good for a moment. It's not good for long term. So they've been selling you products that's going to be defective in 5 to 10 years. Look where it got us. Yeah. It got us being more poor and them being more rich. And you know what I'm talking about, because the economists are talking about it. They talk about it every day. It's a thing in there about raising your children. This is what we're talking about. Because if we focus more on finances, get back to that part of my speech. They say black economics or the black economy will drop significantly down to zero by 2050. Now, I know conspiracy theories are conspiracy theories, but I listen to all financial professors. I don't care what nationality is, I listen to them, because all of them have great profound statements or theories. So I listen to them all. If this is the fact, then the severe violence in black cities is killing off our finances. That's one part of raising a cannibalistic person, is taking his finances away. So he can't eat what he's supposed to. So now what does he do? He feeds off the flesh in his neighborhood. What he see? Interracial violence. Because that's the only thing around him. And he has to eat to survive. It's energy. So who are you going to eat today? Are you going to say, you know what? What I heard on the James Cain Experience today, I'm going to change my way of thinking. Because I'm tired of eating humans. I want to eat something that will keep me surviving for the next centuries to come, decades to come. I want my grandchildren to understand and be motivated to have a learned behavior of success. And defend yourself when it needs to be defended. Because it's nothing wrong with defense, mm-hmm. but there's something wrong with always being on offense. Skittles, you got anything to say on that?
1: No, not at all. So this doesn't not mean communities are permanently lost. History shows that communities can change through strong families, mentoring, effective schools, faith, organization, and communities, leadership, trauma, informed care, and opportunities that give young people hope and promise.
0: Right. Now, as we get into it, I kind of summed that up earlier, mm-hmm. that I'm more worried about the children, because yes. some of us now are just, as they used to say in the old time, they don't believe fat meat is greasy. Because I can go on and on about how the black community always blame gang violence yeah. and drug use. But I blame more of the leaders, the church people. It's because for the one reason, what are y'all doing with y'all revenue? What are y'all doing with your resources? It's because I see other people have the same problems in their community and they're prospering. They're prospering. You never heard someone in a white community, Hispanic community, saying that their economics may take a severe downfall. So Jesus always said, who has not sinned, throw the first stone. Mm-hmm. So it's time to get away from this blame game and take accountability for each individual. It's because those young men you calling gang members, gang bangers or whatever, they are your sons. They your daughters. Why you can't talk to them? Mm-hmm. Where the disconnect go? And if you can find out where the disconnect is, go solve that problem. Get back to who you used to be. It's because I remember it's always been gangs and certain things.
1: Yeah, yeah.
0: But there was a respect when they seen Big Mama come down the street. We didn't have the issues and the problems that occur now. Young people used to respect older people. And somebody came in, we don't know who it is, they came in, and what they did to the people
1: yes.
0: is duped them, put a wool over their eyes, got them believing they're going to get somewhere. That's what they do with the finances. That's why we have what? All our celebrities, all we yep. talk about is what? Finances.
1: Finance.
0: Who got the money? That's why rappers, what they do, rap about finances. You know they shouldn't be looked upon as role models because 90% of them are not role models.
1: At all.
0: We understand that. First of all, why would you go pay somebody and look up to them when they say they're going to take your woman and take your money? That's not somebody I'm going to look up to as a role model. But hey, if he got a message and that's the message he want to send out, it's okay. He has the right to because he has a group of people. But the majority, mature people know it's baloney. That's all I'm saying. It's baloney. It's garbage. We know that. So we ain't even got to argue about that. We don't even have to give them airtime.
1: Right.
0: The only reason we give them airtime is because the educated people is going into your pocket and they have you thinking about voting and are you a Democrat or a Republican when you don't even know who you are as a person.
1: Person.
0: You need to grow up. That's the problem. In our community, we need to just grow up and be mature and talk to each other like we got some respect because yeah. our young men and women are being slayed. We should not have all this media coverage of our people dying like this. It's just, tell me, you can find me at JamesKaneExperience.com. You can send me videos of right. other people.
1: Please do.
0: That's in the headlines as the black community has been in the headlines lately. You know, let's make other people's birthdays a celebration for not just them, but for us too. We have birthdays. Mm-hmm. Don't we want to make it? And it's the sad thing is some people will not make it till their next birthday. And then some people will have that birthday, and that's the last birthday that I have. Sad to say, but that's our species. That's how we created. I didn't make that up. That's just the world's design. But one thing we do know, we must keep going in a positive direction if we want to survive in our species, the human species, is because people that are shaded, light or dark, is enemies to themselves. Yeah. For why? I do not know. That's bigger than my pay grade. But I tell you this, there's a solution if you want one, because you know better than me and I'm no better than you. So we'll just move on to the next one because I'm getting heated in here. As you see, I'm sweating and everything.
1: It's hot today, people.
0: Yeah, it is. This is a topic. So I'm going to have to turn this air conditioner on because I tried to do it with no background noise, but it's not working. So I'm going to slide to the side.
1: It's hard. So the question for our listeners is, if violence can be learned across generations, can empathy also be taught across generations? What responsibilities do families, neighbors, and schools, churches, and communities leaders have in breaking the cycle?
0: Well, I say, James Gang says, a lot.
1: A lot.
0: Because we can stop the violence like we used to. Remember, mm-hmm. I know they did in New York, L.A., and a lot of big cities, Philadelphia. Yeah. You know, we used to have a group of individuals mm-hmm. that could go talk to the other people or whoever the gangs in that area, and they say, look, man, hands off on these certain individuals because we try to send them to college or whatever. Yeah. And then plus, your uncles or whatever, they were peers in the neighborhood.
1: Yeah.
0: So they could go talk, hey, man, what y'all over there doing? Why are you hanging out with those brothers? Now, it's okay to choose what you choose. If you choose to be on the block, that's your choice.
1: Yeah.
0: But everybody can't be on the block, and everybody's not built for the block. That's why 48 hours exists, because everybody ain't built for what they try to do. But you still want to do what you're not designed to do. You're going away from your creation, and that's your mom and your father.
1: Mm-hmm.
0: In that household, you were somebody else. You come out in the streets, and now you're somebody else. No, you're still a person that was in your parents' household. That's who you really are. But you're coming out here is because you think tough. What is tough? Looking in the mirror, making faces like, you know, that is structural to say something's wrong. We have took something's wrong, like a stomach ache, and made it into, I'm looking hard, like looking at people like you ready to boo-boo. And then you like that looking hard. No, for real. It's just getting outrageous. It's because back then, people who was hard, you knew who was hard.
1: Yeah.
0: They had them hands, and they would talk to you calmly or whatever. And then we whoop on you. What happened to the days when the young man talked back to his mama, and then the black man used to come and say, what, boy, you talking back to your mama? Oh, yeah, come on in here. Come in the backyard. They go get little Johnny, man. You know, they come back in there and wear him out. Yeah, I bet he wouldn't talk to his mama like that no more. He'll wait till little Earl and them go to jail or something before he started talking about it again. What happened to those days, the 60s and the 70s? It was beautiful. We didn't have much, but we had each other.
1: Yes, we did.
0: I give all our celebrities resources back if we can have each other again.
1: Mm-hmm.
0: Because that's how they became a celebrity, to the people. We had to say okay first. And then everyone non-black started marketing them and selling them tickets, because most of the time, who buys those CDs? Who has the money to put it out in the media and make it go viral and put it all? We don't.
1: At all.
0: No. See, this platform, I'm using KCAA Radio to speak to you today. Mm-hmm. And someone else owns this radio station. Mm-hmm. So I got to keep it clean for the machine, but I'm still going to give you what's in my heart. So therefore, when I do leave this earth, I know that I've repented in the way that I thought and raised the young people that's coming up below me.
1: Yeah.
0: In different generations. So is there anything we still have on the sheet?
1: No, we don't. I just want to say for our elders, you know, keeping my children learned. They learn not only through what they're told, but by observing how the adults around them treat other, handle and conflict, express emotions and respond to people in need.
0: Yes. Well, we're going to go to our next segment. It's called Reading for the Blind. Can you take us on a quick break, Skittles?
1: Yes.
0: Thank you.
1: Oh, no problem.
0: Yes, we're coming in. And my next co-host is the boss. She's going to read to you what we call the reading for the blind. Got to get in the mic, boss. Come on now, please.
2: Leviticus 26:29. You will eat the flesh of your sons and the flesh of your daughters.
0: Just read off.
2: Deuteronomy 28:53-55. You'll eat your own children, the flesh of your sons and daughters, whom the Lord gave you, on account of the siege and the distress with which your enemy will oppose you. Even the compassionate man among you, the sensitive one, will look in his eyes towards his brother, his beloved wife, and his surviving sons, whom he spared. He will withhold from them, each of them, the flesh of his sons that he is eating, since there will be nothing left, on account of the siege and the distress with which your enemy will oppress you and all your cities.
0: You have anything you want to speak on cannibalist people in the community?
2: Not really. I just know that it's a very rare thing to happen, and it happens in a lot of urban tribes still to this day.
0: You got to speak in the mic, but we're talking about cannibalistic people in the city, not cannibals as in itself. But that's okay. I mean, that is a good statement.
1: Yeah.
0: And cannibalism does exist. It's a real thing. But this is not about eating human flesh per se.
1: Yeah.
0: This is about the conditions that eat people and cause people to die by not physically eating them with your own mouth. It's your behavior. Are you done?
2: No, I still have two more.
1: Okay.
2: 2 Kings 6:28. Come on, baby. Then he asked her, "What's the matter?" She answered, "This woman gave to me, give up your son so we may eat him today, and tomorrow we'll eat my son." The last one is Jeremiah 19:9. "I will make them eat the flesh of their sons and daughters, and they will eat one another's flesh, because their enemies will press the sage so hard against them to destroy them."
0: You done? Yes. Anything you want to say about that? No.
2: I feel like some of these aren't really talking about cannibalism, as in you're actually eating another person. I feel like it's a metaphor for something deeper. Mm-hmm. Because the Bible doesn't consist of actual things that happen. A lot of these things that they talk about are metaphors to something that is a very big topic. That's it.
0: Okay. Sorry about that. My studio is getting, it's still under construction, so we're pushing the mic and everything. But the message is great, though. So little technical difficulties, but that happens when you're trying to be an owner and not a consumer.
1: Exactly.
0: But it's nothing wrong with being a consumer, because I need you. I need you to go on James Bocaine Experience, press that like button, subscribe, view. Also, you can go to the YouTube at James Cain Experiences. This is my radio show, but the James Bocaine Experience is where I go and have my news flashes, public announcements, and uncensored. And you can also find me at James Cain Experience on Spotify, Amazon, and iHeart. Also, what she was speaking of and reading that, because I wanted you to know that cannibalistic behavior exists. It's even spiritually. It's in your Bible. Those who believe in the Bible and then those who are spiritualists, we understand this exists. And it's always talk about certain savages and all these. Some people are not savages. Some people, this is their tradition. And some people had to keep the species going is because where they were that, there was no food. Food was rare. So they started eating themselves to survive. But we look at this like, oh, wow. We really talking about cannibalistic behavior? I'm not talking about cannibalism as itself. It does exist. I'm talking about cannibalism as a trait that's in a person that devours his community. And today we're talking about the number one trait, severe violence. So in that spiritual reading, the Most High, the creator of all, was speaking of how his people went away against his traditions, his rules, his understanding, their God. They wanted another God. So their opponent, oppressor, came in, like America, came in and crushed them. So they started eating themselves, becoming severely violent among themselves, interracial violence among themselves. So maybe tomorrow when you speak to your creator, you will apologize because you have been disobedient. And as you see what the scripture reads about disobedient people, that things of this nature or your disobedient, your sinful ways will not be tolerated. Or talk to your pastor, clergyman, bishop, anyone that has a spiritual awakening to understand what these passages are, is because it affects me, you, and everyone in the community today, is because we need to put a cap, meaning stop the flow of severe violence in our neighborhoods. Enough is enough.
1: Yes.
0: There's a new change coming. Some say the Messiah is on his way back. So those who don't know, pick up your Bible, read it. Ask your fellow Jewish brother, who is the Messiah? I'm pretty sure they will tell you. You can even ask someone, your Islamic brother. He understands who that is as well. Peace to all. So now we're going to move into Inland Raiders and Skittles Sports Weekly Recap. Give us a Skittle. Give us a drum roll.
1: Oh, drum roll is. And And on that note, LeBron James, really? 76ers? You should have kept your ass in LA. I'm like, he gonna be on my mind until he started playing. Why are they over here saying that the move makes the 76ers one of the favorite in the Eastern Conference along the defending champions of Knicks now that he's over there?
0: I do say that's an awesome team, but they got to win because there's a lot of people stacked the deck.
1: Yeah.
0: And he's doing a Kevin Durant Jr. He's chasing a ring, which he can do that. But when we speak of the Kareems, the Magics, and all those, them dudes stuck primarily with one team. Kareem went to another team, but he won a championship.
1: Yeah,
0: with Milwaukee. Then he went to the Lakers and dominated. Magic dominated. Bird dominated. One team. So when you want to say the GOAT and greatest of all time, they didn't chase a ring with the best. They took the best that they had and won a ring with it.
1: Yes.
0: LeBron's the Don. But L.A. said, it's time for Don Luka. It's new Don, but do you blame him? Youth.
1: No.
0: Youth is our strength. So the Lakers is, hey, get out now. Because LeBron gone this year, next year, it don't matter.
1: It don't matter.
0: You know, he's one of the best dudes I have ever seen play some basketball. And I like him because he's a family man. He's a role model for black excellence. I give LeBron that. Yes. He hires blacks. He's putting jobs out there for him. Mm-hmm. He's giving back to his people like everybody give back to theirs. Mm-hmm. And that's all we ask for is our celebrities, our leaders to invest back in the people who made you the celebrity and made you the leader. One more thing I'm going to talk about.
1: Mm-hmm.
0: Raiders. Uh-oh. I got to speak about the Raiders real quick because we're short on time. Camp has started. Training camp.
1: Yes, it has.
0: The rookies have come in, and Raiders got some nice rookies, and everyone signed down. For those who don't know, McCoy and Mendoza signed their rookie contracts. So everyone in the Raider Nation, We're vigilant and we're watching because we're excited for a new chapter in Raiderville. Yes. And that's why I am the Inland Raider, because we going to get back to who we are, the commitment to excellence. And you see, I got my Lakers shirt on because I'm proud of those Lakers. LeBron left, but we still built a team.
1: Yes.
0: And, we'll be bringing up more Laker news. Yes. Salute to Cameron Carr for the Summer League. And I cannot pronounce the other guy's name that showed a lot of athleticism and slamming on everybody. So I will better pronounce his name. Anything else, Skittles, while we have a short time?
1: Yeah, we can't forget about the WNBA. You know, the league biggest stars, including Kathleen Clark, Paige, and Brianna Swords, all set to complete in Chicago. The game also celebrates the WNBA 30th anniversary with a charity prize pool.
0: Yes, look at the WNBA. Shout out, that's what I'm talking about. Throw the girl there. We cannot survive without the women.
1: Yes.
0: So that's sports. That's anything in life. We love the ladies, and hopefully, ladies, you love us, because sometimes I know y'all don't want to put up with us, but you love us because you create us as we create you. So we're going to turn that off. Thumbs up to the WBA. I'm a Sparks fan. I run with the Sparks. That's my hometown, so I run with it because, you know, Pomona is L.A. County. I know a lot of y'all think it's the Inland Empire, but me, Inland Empire, y'all have greatness out here as well, because one of the baddest quarterbacks is playing on the Washington Redskins. So you know San Bernardino, give it up, Inland Empire, Riverside, and all around us. We're going to get out of here. But remember, if your life is not going right, restructure, regroup, refocus on what you have left. Small disclaimer. This is not anything that involves the views of KCAA Radio or the James Cain Experience. We're out. Peace.

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